0: Christian Radio right across the UK. So wherever you are, whatever you're doing, you're very welcome as you join me, Michael Vanstone, for Hope in the Night, where we try and make sure that you get what it says on the tin, hope in the night. Simple as that. And it comes by means of Bible readings and great Christian music and a little bit of smattering from me here and there. Anyway, we start with Let the Bible Speak. It comes to you in association with the Free Presbyterian Church of England and Wales.
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2: From the Free Presbyterian Church in England and Wales, we present Let the Bible Speak. Once again, it's time to Let the Bible Speak, and I invite you to stay tuned as we bring the gospel in message and song, preaching Christ in all his fullness.

Hello, this is Philip Knowles, Minister of Southgrove Free Presbyterian Church, Walthamstow in London, giving you a warm welcome in the name of our Saviour, the Lord Jesus Christ, to our Let the Bible Speak radio ministry. It is our prayer that if you are saved by the grace of God, through faith alone in Christ alone, then you will grow as a Christian, strengthened in your Bible reading, prayer life, living for God, and increase in the knowledge concerning the Gospel of Jesus Christ. And if there is one listening who has never received Christ as their only Saviour, then as the Bible speaks, may you understand that for God so loved the world that he gave his only begotten Son, that whosoever believeth on him should not perish but have everlasting life. If we can be of any spiritual help to you, please make contact and accept a personal warm welcome to our Sunday services at 11 a.m. and 1 p.m. or if unable to attend in person, please tune in to our services online, either by our church webpage or church Facebook page.

It's great to have you join our Let the Bible Speak radio ministry. Today's Bible reading is from John chapter 4, verses 46 through 47. Please listen along with me as I read John chapter 4, verse 46 through 47. So Jesus came again into Cana of Galilee, where he made the water wine. And there was a certain nobleman whose son was sick at Capernaum. When he heard that Jesus was come out of Judea into Galilee, he went unto him and besought him that he would come down and heal his son, for he was at the point of death. Amen. We know the Lord will add his blessing to the reading of his word.

We learn from John chapter 4 that a nobleman, when he heard that Jesus was come out of Judea into Galilee, he went unto him and besought him that he would come down and heal his son, for he was at the point of death. The nobleman himself at this stage was a lost sinner, but he has heard reports and believes that Jesus is all sufficient to heal his son. He believes that Jesus is the answer for the need of his son. That's why we read in John chapter 4, verse 47, he besought him that he would come down and heal his son. The word besought, it means to ask, means to beseech. The nobleman is asking Jesus to come and heal his son because they were at a distance from the house. He's saying, Lord, come to my house. Come quickly. My son is at the point of death. He's got a fever. There's a sickness. And unless you heal him, he will die. The same thought is used in verse 49. Come down, ere my child die. He's continually pleading. My son is about to die. Come quickly. Come now. The father didn't give up on his son. He wanted to see his son live. He desired that his son be healed by the one who he believed could heal him. Parents, what a lesson. Don't give up on your children. Keep asking the Lord to give them eternal life. Keep praying for them through their life. Bring your children before the Lord. Come to the Lord in prayer and say, Lord, my child is not saved. Save them. Lord, my child needs guidance in life. Whatever the need may be. But bring it before the Lord. Don't give up praying for your children, for their salvation, for living the Christian life and through life. Continually bring them before the Lord. What a lesson, men and women, dear parent. Jesus is the answer to save your family. Go to Jesus and tell him alone. The nobleman believed Jesus had all power to heal and save his son. But he thought Christ had to literally be in the house, meaning he thought Christ was too far from the house to heal his son. He believed that Christ needed to enter into the house to heal his son. Oh yes, he believed that Christ had all power and ability to heal his son, but he just believed that that can only be done if Christ entered into the house. Verse 49, come down ere my child die. He thought Christ, as the prophet of God, had to do something spectacular in his office when dealing with his son, meaning that such a sickness, such a fever, caused for something dramatic, sensational to happen, something that would be the next talk of the town. For that reason, Jesus said unto him, except ye see signs and wonders, ye will not believe. And there are many like that today. For them to be saved from sin, it has to be electrifying, a theatrical performance, entertaining, something that will be different from other people, something that will stand out. But that's not salvation. To many people, salvation is something that should cause them to boast in themselves. Oh, look what I've done, look what I deserve. And they're viewing themselves better than someone else or a better salvation than someone else. But that's not the gospel. Salvation is not a stage show. It's not gimmicks. It's not a competition. It's not about having a better salvation than someone else. Rather, salvation is a life transformed by the gospel. Salvation is believing on the Lord Jesus Christ for full salvation. That's the gospel.

0: It's not about what we have done. We can do nothing to earn salvation. Salvation is of the Lord. Therefore, salvation is what God gives undeserving sinners. Salvation is not a reward for the righteous. It's a gift for the guilty. We are guilty. We are sinners. But salvation is the gift of God, eternal life, received by faith. O sinner, Jesus can transform your life. He can bring you out of spiritual deadness and darkness into spiritual life. He is the Savior of sinners. He came into this world to seek and to save that which was lost. He is the only name under heaven given among men whereby we must be saved. He died to give eternal life. He alone is able to do for you, sinner, all that you need: pardon, peace with God, everlasting life, assurance of heaven. He dwells in heaven. Therefore, pray to him now. Seek him in prayer and ask him to forgive you of your sin, to save your soul. For whosoever shall call upon the name of the Lord shall be saved.
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5: See you there.

Music recorded at a Keswick convention. We have an anchor that keeps the soul steadfast and sure while the billows roll. It's true, isn't it? Wonderful. It's great being a Christian, isn't it? Really, yeah. I saw you nod. So is it your birthday today, June the 17th? Oh, did I see you nod again? No, that was somebody else, actually. But if it is your birthday today, let me tell you before we come back to you who you share your birthday with. Igor Stravinsky, the Russian pianist, composer and conductor, born on this day in 1882, died in 1971. Barry Manilow, the American singer-songwriter, born this day in 1943. And Ken Livingstone, final one, the former first mayor of London, born this day, 1945. So, three famous people's birthdays. And if you're celebrating today, you join them as we wish you a real happy birthday today and God's richest blessing on you. And I hope somewhere, I say this to lots of people, I hope somewhere, sometime during this day, you get something really special that warms your heart, and you know it's the blessing of God upon your life.

0: Yeah, that'd be great, wouldn't it? And let's pray for those whose birthday is today, 17th of June, that they do feel very special in God's presence today. Coming up in a moment, the Morriston Orpheus Choir, and then we go back to reading from the Psalms.
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Premier Christian Radio, and it is Wednesday morning, and you're Hope in the Night with me, Michael Vanstone, where very soon we're going back to the Psalms. What are we going to read? Well, the beginning of Psalm 62.

Premier Christian Radio, and it is Hope in the Night, and here are the first words of Psalm 62. I wait quietly before God, for my victory comes from Him. He alone is my rock and my salvation, my fortress, where I will never be shaken.

Catherine Greenlee, and we have heard The Joyful Sound. Well, very soon we're going to be joined by Jonathan Edwards and Be Still and Know. He'll be here with his reflection for today. That's after the news at 2 o'clock, which comes up after this. The Maranatha Praise Band.

0: 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They're hiring for 2 full-time posts, director and team lead. 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Oddment will also accept applications from pairs wishing to co-lead the charity.
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0: My name is Otagogo. I stumbled on Premier Christian Radio and the music first got to me. It was wonderful. It was uplifting. I listen to Premier Christian Radio every Sunday before I go to church. It encourages you, the teaching of the word, testimonies shared by other persons. 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Pray God continues to bless them. 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
2: Welcome to Be Still and Know. I'm Jonathan Edwards. This is our opportunity to hear what God is saying to us today. Philippians chapter 1, verses 29 and 30. For you have been given not only the privilege of trusting in Christ, but also the privilege of suffering for him. We are in this struggle together. You've seen my struggle in the past, and you know that I'm still in the midst of it. We don't know the exact nature of the problems in the Philippian church. They've been planted in a hostile environment and was led by new Christians who were doubtless still trying to get their heads around Christian doctrine and practice. I often hear people say that it would be good

good if we could get back to being like the early church, but I'm not so sure. The early church may have had the blessing of newness and enthusiasm, but they battled with many critical problems that we'll never have to face. And we have the blessing of huge resources of Christian experience and literature to draw upon. Paul offered the Philippian church the huge encouragement that they were not alone. Paul knew exactly what they were going through, and they had the benefit of seeing him at work. They knew the struggles that he had experienced, and were also aware that he continued to be up against huge challenges. To use a much-used word these days, Paul empathized. He could enter into the experience that they were going through because of what he'd been through himself. From time to time, I hear people say that they don't need to go to church because they can worship God perfectly well in their back garden. I am, of course, absolutely delighted that their gardening is so inspirational, but nothing can take the place of Christian fellowship. We need one another. Churches aren't perfect. They're often agonizingly imperfect. But sharing life with frail human beings, just like ourselves, is exactly what we need. And as we face up to the challenges and sharp edges of life, it's so helpful to hear, as the Philippians did, someone say, "We're in this struggle together." So let me ask you this question. When have you been particularly aware of the empathy and support of other Christians? And now let me pray with you. Loving God, thank you for the blessing of Christian fellowship.

Amen. Well, thanks for listening. I'd love you to join me every day for Be Still and Know here on Premier. And if you'd like to receive a free copy of our magazine, Voice of Hope, which contains all of these devotionals and some great articles, please visit premier.org.uk/Voice of Hope. God bless you. I hope you have a great day today.

Praise Gathering, and I will sing the wondrous story. If you want to be inspired, if you want to have your faith deepened and enriched, make sure you stay tuned, because within about, 3-4 minutes, something like that, I'm going to read you some wonderful verses from Psalm 62, which I think, if you're going through a hard time, could well make all the difference to you. Why? Because they're so strong, they're so powerful, and they're so faith-building. I think that's the way I'd put it. So stay tuned. Won't be long.

Okay, so get ready to be inspired by these wonderful words of Scripture. Psalm 62. Let all that I am wait quietly before God, for my hope is in Him. He alone is my rock and my salvation, my fortress where I will not be shaken. My victory and honour comes from God alone. He is my refuge, a rock where no enemy can reach me. O my people, trust in Him at all times. Pour out your heart to Him, for God is our refuge.

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Have your say in Right of Reply every first Monday of the month at 5:40 p.m. So visit premierchristianradio.com/rightofreply.

0: Resound Worship and Our God Was a Refugee. Thanks for joining us this morning for Hope in the Night, Wednesday morning here on Premier Christian Radio. And I wonder if you're aware, and especially I ask you this, if you're a Roman Catholic Christian, are you aware of the significance of today? Because it was on this day back in 1999, so we're talking about 27 years ago, aren't we? Basil Hume, Archbishop of Westminster. So, well, he was actually a cardinal. He was more than just an archbishop. He was a cardinal in the Roman Catholic Church. He died. He'd been born in 1923, died this day, 1999. And as someone who's never been a Roman Catholic, I was always struck by the simplicity of his faith, the authenticity of it as well. Here was a humble man of God who just wanted to serve God, lead his church in an appropriate manner. And he got on well with leaders of other parts of the Christian church as well. And I always regarded him as a fine example of a Christian leader in this country. So Basil Hume, cardinal, died on this day back in 1999. It's great, isn't it, when there are some people that you just know God is using as role models for others. Coming up in a moment then, the St. Michael Singers, Don't Go Away.
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Love that hymn, don't you? Amazing Grace from the St. Michael's Singers here on Premier Christian Radio. Well, I've got some words for you from Psalm 63. And my Bible, which is the Premier Bible, New Living Translation, by the way, it says it's a psalm of David regarding a time when David was in the wilderness of Judah. So it's really powerful, I think, Psalm 63. So we've got more of it later in the show in the next couple of hours. No, next hour and a half. But we got some of it now. The first part of it after this.

I love these words from Psalm 63 when you hear them, maybe for the first time, or maybe you hear them for a second, third, fourth, whatever it is time. Maybe you'll go, wow, this is just what I needed this morning. O God, you are my God. I earnestly search for you. My soul thirsts for you. My whole body longs for you in this parched and weary land where there is no water. I have seen you in your sanctuary and gazed upon your power and glory. Your unfailing love is better than life itself. How I praise you.

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And that's the Daily Service Singers and Sing Joyfully. And while I encourage you to sing joyfully, I'd also encourage you, if there's anybody about, not to sing too loudly. Not this time in the morning. Let's go up to the news with this from Robin March, shall we? News at 3 o'clock very soon.

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0: I'm Susan Ellis from Doncaster. I was listening to Primary Christian Radio on Valentine's Day in the afternoon, and the talk was on opening a prayer journal, which I did. She also said, have quiet times with the Lord 3 times a day, which I did. In my prayer diary, I write all my prayers. 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And Jesus has started talking to me, and I write down what he says to me, and he's given me strength, and he shows his love for me, and he disciplines me, and it's all through that one programme of Premier Christian Radio. Thank you very much.
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That's Moira and River Songs, and We Want to See You. Well, if you want to see some more, or hear some more, should I say, of the Word of God, stay tuned. It's coming your way after this. It's The Blessing.

Powerful rendering of The Blessing from Andrea Bocelli, Carrie Job and Cody Carnes. Two more verses then from Psalm 63, a Psalm of David. I will praise you as long as I live, lifting up my hands to you in prayer. You satisfy me more than the richest feast. I will praise you with songs of joy.

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1: ChatGPT dropped, and what we saw is, listen, this could be one of the most powerful tools in history. A lot of people, they think that when they're chatting with it, what they're really chatting with is an AI, when in fact the AI plays a role in the processing of that data. But for the most part, the people you're chatting with are the popes, the saints and doctors and fathers of the church, because you're interacting with their wisdom and insight. The AI is simply just summarizing and distilling it for you. When you think of it that way, it humanizes it a bit more.
2: That's tech expert Matthew Harvey Sanders on the theology of AI. 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
2: 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What does the Bible say? 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

0: Beautiful. And who better to sing it to us than the person who wrote it, Graham Kendrick, the Servant King. Well, if I say Iceland to you, what do you think of? Yeah, I know, the store where you go and you get your shopping. Lots of it is in freezers, of course, because that's the whole point of the name. However, I've got something to tell you about Iceland that you weren't expecting me to say. And it's nothing to do with the store, it's to do with the country. Now, on this day in 1944, so that's what, 82 years ago, Iceland declared independence from Denmark and it became a republic. And while I've never been there, I know quite a few people actually over the years who have gone there, some of them on cruises, and they've sort of stopped off in different places and been able to explore a bit of Iceland. I guess at different times of the year now, I come to think of it. Great for the Northern Lights, but also great in the summer too. So this is the day when independence from Denmark is celebrated across Iceland. And if you are thinking of going there, then I hope you have a wonderful time. I'm told it's beautiful in a unique kind of way. Coming up in a moment here on Hope in the Night, Geraldine Lattie.
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Geordie, Matty, make me a channel of your peace. Well, I think it was yesterday. Was it yesterday? I said to you how meaningful is this picture of believers in God being able to tuck themselves into the shadow of God's wings when life gets hard. Well, that expression comes up again in our next reading, which follows Zach Williams.

0: is a liar.
1: And so back to Psalm 63. I lie awake thinking of you, meditating on you through the night. Because you are my helper, I sing for joy in the shadow of your wings. I cling to you. Your strong right hand holds me securely. That last verse is so powerful, isn't it? Let me read it to you again. I cling to you. Your strong right hand holds me securely.

0: Lord says,
1: "The one who is victorious I will make a pillar in the temple of my God. Never again will they leave it. I will write on them the name of my God and the name of the city of my God, the New Jerusalem, which is coming down out of heaven from my God. And I will also write on them my new name." Revelation 3:12.

Max Lucado and But For Your Grace, a very big thank you for joining me this morning here on Premier Christian Radio. Hope in the night, back tomorrow morning, Thursday morning, same time, 1 a.m. After the news at 4, the Briscoes with Telling the Truth. But to get us up to the news bulletin, it's Helen Shapiro. You have a great day. God bless you. I'll see you tomorrow.

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3: 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I'm sinful. I'm not your sort at all. I'm not fit to be...
4: 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From now on, you'll be

0: Hello, my name's Sam from Brighton. My husband's a paramedic and I'm a foster carer. Life can be quite stressful at times, and we just find that having Premier on in the background brings a peace and a calm, helps us to come into God's presence, you know, and unwind. About 7 years ago, also, I was very ill. I had an ear infection that just wouldn't go. I had problems with my salivary glands, acid reflux. I lost 2 stone within about 6 weeks, had to keep having antibiotics, couldn't work. I was so alone as time went on. I was actually ill for 7 months. But through Premier, God was really close to me when I'd just sit there and I'd have to rest. And I'd just listen and abide in God's presence. And God literally carried me through that time. I was so sad as well at the time. It seemed, you know, everybody else was really busy, and although I had lots of friends and family, they couldn't really be there for me. Another friend has said to me, who had ME, she said, people can't really do long-term illness. You know, it's just not what we're wired up to do. We're used to people getting better after about a week, you know. And I'd lost all this weight, and the doctors couldn't seem to find out what was wrong. But one day my sister-in-law was worshipping, and she found that God said to her that Sam's been healed. And sure enough, the next week, I was completely better. So yeah, we love to have Premier on indoors. We find that it keeps a nice, peaceful, calm atmosphere for the children. Children that we have also express wanting to come to church as well. The Bible studies are so helpful, and love listening to people's testimonies and charities. There's so much hope on Premier Christian Radio, and you know, the world needs that. So well done to all those who work hard for Premier Christian Radio, because we can't do without you.
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3: Coming up on Telling the Truth, the ministry of Jill and the late Stuart Briscoe. 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Nothing but the forgiveness, love, and grace of God. And today, Stuart Briscoe shares more of his series, The Gospel. He'll begin in just a moment. But right now, more people than ever are searching for truth. 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

0: 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And now here's Stuart with the message, What Does Saving Faith Look Like?
1: Blessed is the man whose sins are covered. This is a different word. If transgression is insisting on doing what I'm forbidden to do, sin is failing to do what I'm required to do. You do see the difference, don't you? Transgression insists on doing what I'm forbidden to do. The Ten Commandments, if you want to go to that little succinct statement of the law, says quite on a number of occasions, thou shalt not, thou shalt not, thou shalt not, thou shalt not, thou shalt not. And there's something in the human heart that very often says, oh yes, I shall. Oh yes, I shall. And I shall do it with impunity. And I will get away with it. And God says, no, no. Your only hope is that I will cover them. I will send them away. Now then, if a trespass is doing what I'm forbidden to do, sin is failing to do what I'm told to do. What am I told to do? Thou shalt love the Lord thy God with all thy heart and mind and soul and strength. Oops, haven't done it. Oh, and by the way, thou shalt love thy neighbor as thyself. Oh, wow, haven't done it. What's that? Sin. Sin. Now, if I'm going to be justified by my works, then we've got to reckon with transgressions, insisting on doing what I've forbidden to do, and sins failing to do what I was required to do. And God says, all right, let's add it all up. And he said, it comes considerably short of the standard I require. Your only hope is that I will send away your transgressions and cover over your sin. Not only that, there's a third word here. He says, and blessed is the man whose iniquities the Lord will never reckon to his account. Whose iniquities the Lord will never reckon to his account. What is iniquity? Iniquity is perverting or polluting what is beautiful and pure. That's iniquity. Taking what is beautiful, taking what is pure, and fouling it up. Listen, listen. What have we done to love? We've turned it into lust. What have we done with honesty? What have we done with integrity? What have we done with the institution of marriage? What have we done with parenting? What have we done? It's iniquitous. All right, if I'm going to be justified by my works, I'm going to have to account for these transgressions, doing what I was told not to do, sins, failing to do what I was told to do, iniquity, where I've taken what is beautiful and pure and pristine and fouled it up. I've got to account for all that. And I'm saying, here, God, add it all up. How am I doing? And he said, not good enough. Your only hope is if I forgive your trespasses, cover your sins, and no longer credit your iniquities to your account. Blessed are they whose transgressions are forgiven, whose sins are covered. Blessed is the man whose sin the Lord will never count against him. Listen to this. Salvation is not the result of your good works being credited. Salvation is the result of your sin not being credited. Salvation is not your good works being credited. Salvation is sin not being credited. It's not my assets being counted by God and found sufficient. It is my debts being cancelled that brings me salvation. It's not about your assets being credited. It's about your debts being cancelled. And how is that going to happen? It is going to happen when God, in His grace, offers you what you can never earn yourself. It's not of works. It's by faith. Abraham, Paul goes on to point out, was credited with righteousness 430 years before the law of Moses was given. So the principle of being justified by faith predates the idea of works through the law by 430 years. And Paul clinches his argument, and therefore he says it's not a matter of keeping the law. Long before that ever came into anybody's minds, it was a matter of coming in faith to a gracious God and receiving what He offered by faith. Now, Paul basically says, let me go back to Abraham. Let me tell you a little bit about Abraham's faith. Let me read to you. As it is written, this is verse 17, I have made you a father of many nations. That's what God said to Abraham. I have made you a father of many nations. He is our father in the sight of God, in whom he believed, the God who gives life to the dead and calls things that are not as though they were. Against all hope, Abraham in hope believed, and so became the father of many nations, just as it had been said to him, so shall your offspring be. We read about this in Genesis chapter 15. Without weakening in his faith, he faced the fact that his body was as good as dead, since he was about 100 years old, and that Sarah's womb was also dead. Yet he did not waver through unbelief regarding the promise of God, but was strengthened in his faith and gave glory to God. That's a bit of a mouthful. Let me just remind you, God had promised to Abraham, you will be the father of many nations, and all the nations of the world will be blessed through you. See, well, Abraham has a little word with God one day, and he said, God, about me being the father of many nations, yes. I'm about 100, yes. And I don't have any children, God. Don't know if you've noticed this. You gave me this big, big promise, you'll be the father of many nations. But God, I'm about 100. And I don't have any children. Oh, and God, there's another thing. Sarah is pushing 100 too. And she has been sterile. She has not been able to have a baby ever. So God, we've got a problem here.
0: 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Now, let's go back to Stuart for more of What Does Saving Faith Look Like?
1: God said, what's the problem? God, I just explained to you. You have promised that I will be the father of many nations. I'm about 100. My wife has not been able to have a baby. All this, we've tried and tried and tried. It doesn't work. And she's about 100. We are childless. How in the world can I be the father of many nations? What's going to happen is this, because I don't have any issue myself, it's all going to go to my servant, one of my slaves, Eliezer of Damascus. That can't be. And God says, what's your problem? Abraham is wondering how on earth to get it across to God that they've got a problem here. But then he remembers something. He remembers two things that he's learned about God.

You know what he learned about God? He's learned about God that God is the one who gives life to the dead and calls things that are not as though they were. God has said, you will be the father of many nations. Abraham says, I can't be because I'm not the first one and I'm 100. My wife's about 100 and we've had no children. And he said, I understand that, Abraham. But what you've got to understand is this. I have promised you and I specialize in bringing life out of deadness. Not only that, I have promised you and I specialize in bringing things that do not exist into existence. And suddenly, the light dawns for Abraham. Oh, God, I'm telling you that my body is as good as dead, and my dear little Sarah here, with all due respect, so is her body as good as dead, and our chances of having children zero to nil, but you've promised that we will, and I guess you can promise a promise like that because you're the one who brings life out of deadness. So our deadness could be the arena in which your life could be manifest. Is that what you're saying? And God says, yes. Huh. God, against all the evidence that I can muster, I'm going to do something outrageous. I'm going to trust you. I'm going to trust you. And God says, good. Good. I'll credit righteousness to you. You haven't earned it. It's just in my grace, I'll give it to you. But God, what about Sarah? What about Sarah? Oh, yes. Well, what's the problem with Sarah? Sarah's womb does not have the capacity to reproduce God. Yet, what's the problem? The problem is, how am I going to do it if she has a womb that is incapable of reproducing? Oh, I see. Well, what have you learned about me? I've learned two things about you, God. Number one, you bring life out of deadness. And number two, you call things into existence that do not exist. Right. Oh, I just got it. God, I just got it. What you're really saying is this, that Sarah's womb, with all due respect to Sarah, very nice lady, beautiful, beautiful woman, pushing 100 and absolutely gorgeous still. Don't know how she does it, but she does. But her womb, that's the problem. Her womb is the problem. It doesn't have the capacity to reproduce a child. But you specialize in saying the word and bringing something out of nothing, right? Yeah. So in actual fact, her inability to reproduce a child is the ideal environment in which you can be God, right? Right. God, I believe you. I'll trust you. Because he had a problem, he'd got to go to his wife next. Just imagine him going to his wife and saying, guess what? You won't believe this. You won't believe this. We're going to have a baby. And she says, you silly old thing. You have been out in the sun too long. And he said, no. I haven't been out in the sun. In fact, God took me out in the dead of night and he made me look into the sky. And he said, count the stars if you can. Your descendants will be as numerous as the stars of the sky and the sands of the desert. And Sarah, I believe him. Why do you believe him? Because I know he's the God who brings life out of deadness and brings something out of nothing by the word of his power. I believe God. And God says, and you will have righteousness credited to you. And your sins and iniquities, I will remember no more. That's how it works. How is your faith? How is your faith in the promise?

of God. Here's the promise of God. It is simply this: whosoever will may come. Whosoever will may come. And I'll tell you why it's a whosoever. Because you see, it isn't limited to those who kept the law. Nobody has. But it isn't limited to them. It's nothing to do with us doing the works of the law. It's everything to do with God being gracious and us believing what he promises. Whosoever. Doesn't matter how consistently you've transgressed. It doesn't matter how frequently you have failed to do what you're required to do. It doesn't matter how much guilt you have in your mind about all the iniquitous things that you've done and all the things that you've spoiled. You cannot overweigh them. You can't do it and finish up perfect. But God gave Jesus to die for you as a propitiation for your sins, and now freely offers you righteousness credited to you, and all your sins carried away, blotted out, not credited to your account. You say, sounds too easy to me. Sounds too easy to me. All right, tell me a better way. Tell me a better way. And people say, well, if it's just a case of believing Jesus and believing God that he will not credit your sins to your account and credit righteousness to you, that means I can just say, I'm sorry, Lord, forgive me, save me, save me, and then go out and live the same old way. No. See, this is how it works. Grace appropriated by faith leads to humble gratitude. And the result is that whether you live or whether you die, you know you are the Lord's. And between living and dying, you have one overriding concern from now on. Out of gratitude for grace received, you live seeking to please the Lord. Not to earn your salvation, but to thank him for what he offers you by grace.

0: 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Well, Stuart now answers a few questions about saving faith. Stuart, how does God cancel our debts?
1: The scriptures really have difficulty explaining to us the wonders of what it is that God has done for sinful people like you and me. And the various pictures that are used are very helpful, but they have their limits as well. So, for instance, when we talk about God cancelling our debts, it's almost as if God is a businessman that we have done business with him. We've finished up way, way, way over our heads in debt, and God has graciously assumed the debt himself and has wiped it out, and we are free. Well, that is a valid metaphor for forgiveness. Another one that Scripture uses is very dramatic. It says, as far as the east is from the west, so far has God removed our sins from us. Well, we now know that there is such a thing as the international dateline. But in the days of Scripture, this was a very graphic image. The sun rises in the east and sets in the west, and there's a huge gap in between. That's how far God has cancelled our debts, has removed our sins. And there's another one I like. It says that God has placed our sins in the depths of the sea. And one old preacher said, not only has he done that, he's put up a sign which says, no fishing.
0: 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That's 0800 652 4120. 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

0: Welcome to The Word for Today, featuring the Bible teaching ministry of Pastor Chuck Smith, founder of the Calvary Chapel Movement. This radio program is a chapter-by-chapter, verse-by-verse study through the entire Bible. And on today's edition of The Word for Today, Pastor Chuck continues his message, What Faith Does, as we pick up in Hebrews chapter 11, verse 1. And now, with today's study, here's Pastor Chuck.
1: Hebrews chapter 11. Now faith is the substance of things hoped for, the evidence of things not seen. This is not so much a definition of faith as it is the declaration of what faith does. It is the substance of things that are hoped for. The word substance there has been translated in the New versions, the substantiating of the things that we hope for. And the evidence, and that word has been translated conviction of the things not seen. I'm convicted of truths. Though I may not have seen them, I'm convicted of their existence. There is evidence for the existence of God. Causes me to believe in God. Though I have never seen God, the evidence of his existence creates that faith in my heart. As we pointed out this morning, there are many things we believe in that we don't and haven't seen. We believe in the wind, though we haven't seen the wind. We see the effects of the wind. We see the trees that are bowing in its force. We see the leaves that are blowing. We see the dust that is being carried. You see the evidence of it. You can feel it. And we say, oh, that's a cold, biting wind. Or we say, oh, that's one of those warm Santanas, you know. And you feel the wind. You see the evidence of it. And thus we believe in the wind, though we don't actually see the wind itself. Magnetic force, I believe in it. Have never seen it. I see its effect as I bring opposite poles together and I watch them attract. And so I believe in the magnetic powers or the magnetic force, but I have never seen it. I see evidence of it. I see evidence of God. I feel the presence of God. I feel the power of God. I feel the love of God. And I see the evidence of God's existence. And thus, faith, I believe in the existence of God. Though I've never seen God, yet I do not doubt his existence because of the evidence that is all around. Faith, the substantiating of the things that are hoped for, the evidence of things not seen. For by it, that is by faith, the elders obtained a good report. Now, here is evidence of what men have wrought by faith. And as he starts to, well, before he gets into it, he starts with just the creation of the world itself. Through faith, we understand that the worlds were framed by the word of God, so that things which are seen were not made of things which do appear. Interesting statement, especially from a scientific standpoint. The Bible said that God said, let there be light. God said, let the waters above the firmament be divided from the waters beneath the firmament. God said, let the earth bring forth herb yielding seed after its kind. God said, and so we believe that God spoke the seen world into existence. So that the things which we do see were made out of things which do not appear. An example, really, of faith or an evidence, a faith substance of things hoped for, the evidence of things not seen. So God

God took unseen things and made the material seen universe in which we live, the worlds. Now, looking at that a little more closely, God made the world out of things that do not appear. We know that the universe, the worlds, are made up of atoms, which are invisible. We know they exist, but yet they are invisible. So that all of the material things that we see are made up of things that cannot be seen, of atoms, protons, electrons. And so, by faith, we believe that the worlds were formed by the Word of God, so that the things which we do see, the things which appear, are made out of things which cannot be seen or do not appear. Fascinating statement. And now he begins to list those men of faith from the Old Testament, and he lists them in chronological order as far as their appearances in the Bible until you get to David and Samuel, and only there does he reverse the chronological order. So the first to appear in the scene of faith was Abel. And by faith, Abel offered unto God a more excellent sacrifice than Cain, by which he obtained witness that he was righteous, God testifying of his gifts, and by it, he being dead, yet speaks. In other words, the example speaks to us today of Abel, who offered his sacrifice to God through faith. And it was because of his faith that he was declared by God to be righteous. Now, there's been a lot made over the sacrifices of Cain and Abel. How that Cain, being a farmer, brought the fruit of the ground unto the Lord. Probably brought some of his produce that he had cultivated. Whereas Abel, being a husbandman, brought a lamb unto God as a sacrifice. And when they offered their sacrifices unto the Lord accepted Abel's sacrifice, but he rejected Cain's. Now, just how this was demonstrated, we do not know. But when Cain saw that his offering was rejected, and Abel's was accepted, he was angry with the Lord for rejecting his offering. And the Lord said unto him, why are you angry that your offering was rejected? If it was rejected, it was because sin lies at your door. And declaring basically that if it were offered properly, it would have been accepted if his heart was right. There has been a lot made over the fact that one was a blood sacrifice and the other was not a blood sacrifice, but a offering of the fruit of the ground. And many have suggested that that is the reason why God accepted Abel's, because he offered a blood sacrifice, and rejected Cain's, because it was really the product of the works of his own hands that he brought to the Lord. And a lot has been made over that, but in the commentary here in Hebrews, it tells us the reason why one was rejected and the other was accepted is one was offered in faith and the other was offered not with faith. Just the works of man's hands. Now, there are those today who offer in faith, and there are those today who offer works for righteousness. There are those who seek to be righteous by their faith in the Lord, those who seek to be righteous by their works. The interesting thing to me is that when God inaugurated the sacrifices and all through Moses,
There was the meal offering, which was acceptable to God.

God. It was the bringing in of the grain that you had grown, grinding it into flour, making little cakes and baking them and offering them unto the Lord as an offering that indicated the consecration of my service unto God. The meal offering, it was called. So that it was an offering that was perfectly legitimate, an offering that expressed a sort of a communion with God, as did the peace offering. But here he was seeking communion with God when sin was in his heart. God said, first deal with the sin. Jesus, in the Sermon on the Mount, said that if a man comes to the altar and realizes that his brother has aught against him, he ought to first go to his brother and reconcile their differences and then come and offer your gift unto the Lord. Many times a person is trying to shortcut himself into fellowship with God, not first of all realizing that it is sin that has alienated me from God, and before I can really have any kind of communion or fellowship with God, the sin issue must be dealt with. That was Abel's failure, to deal with the sin issue, and God put the finger on it. He said, if your offering is rejected, it's because sin is at the door of your tent. Take care of that first, and then come and offer your gift unto the Lord. And so one Abel offered in faith and was accepted. Testimony of his righteousness. And early in the history, then, God is testifying of righteousness through faith. By faith, Enoch was translated that he should not see death, and was not found, because God had translated him. For before his translation, he had this testimony that he pleased God. What a great testimony. Here's a man that declares he pleased God. That's the very purpose of our existence, to bring pleasure to God. In the fourth chapter of the book of Revelation, where John sees the cherubim about the throne of God, worshiping the Lord, declaring the holiness and the eternal character of God, the 24 elders fall on their faces before the throne. They take their crowns and cast them on the glassy sea,

And they say, Thou art worthy, O Lord, to receive glory and honor. For you have created all things, and for your pleasure they are and were created. A basic fact of your existence. You were created for God's pleasure. A person who lives for their own pleasure is living out of sync with God. And it is interesting how that a person living for their own pleasure is constantly pursuing pleasure. Constantly trying to find something new, something different, some new sensation. Enoch had the testimony that he pleased God. And now we are told, for without faith, it is impossible to please God. So the witness of faith. It was through faith that Abel was declared righteous by the Lord and accepted by God. Through faith, Enoch, as he walked with God, was translated that he should not see death. But before then, he had this witness. He pleased God. And how did he please God? Through his faith. For without faith, it is impossible to please God. For he who comes to God must believe that he is, and that he is a rewarder of those who diligently seek him. So you first of all have to believe in the existence of God, but then you have to believe that God is good. God rewards those who diligently seek him. The next example is that of Noah. By faith, Noah, being warned of God of things not seen as yet. Faith, the substance of things hoped for, the evidence of things not seen. Up until the time of Noah, it had never rained upon the earth. The earth was watered by a mist that came up out of the ground every evening. There was no doubt a very heavy moisture blanket around the earth. As God divided the waters above the firmament from the waters beneath the firmament. And this heavy water blanket in the atmosphere no doubt accounted for the discoveries in the geological stratas of ferns, asparagus ferns, 60, 70 feet tall. Probably accounted for the longevity of life. Averaged 900 years or so. For the moisture blanket shielding the earth from much of the cosmic radiation, which causes the mutations in the cells and the breakdown and the aging process. And so the period of the antediluvians, with a long life, with the tremendous growth of plants and trees, they had never seen rain before. But God said that he was going to cause it to rain upon the earth, 40 days and 40 nights. Noah tried to warn the people of the impending flood that was going to come. And they mocked him. For 100 years, he was building this giant ship out in an area that had never known rain. Preacher of righteousness, by faith, Noah, being warned of God of things not seen as yet, moved with reverence, he prepared an ark to the saving of his house, by the which he condemned the world and became heir of the righteousness which is by faith. Again, the whole idea here in the chapter is that it is through faith that a person is accounted righteous before God. It is believing in God that is the most important, not my works. They follow. Works will logically, automatically follow my faith. But works cannot produce faith,
nor can they substitute for

0: Faith. Faith does work. I cannot say, well, I believe this with all of my heart, without my life conforming to what I believe. There's got to be that conformity, but faith has to come first. My faith in God provokes my works for God. Now, Noah condemned the world by his belief and faith in God, and he became the heir of the righteousness which is by faith. By faith, Abraham and Sarah. By faith, Abraham, first of all, when he was called to go out into a place which he should afterward receive for an inheritance, obeyed. And he went out not knowing where he was going. God first said to Abraham, get out of this place, out of the land of your fathers, and go unto a land that I will show you. Now, oftentimes, as God is leading us, he leads us just one step at a time, and that's our problem. I don't like being led one step at a time. If he tells me to get out, I want him to tell me where to go. I like two steps, or three, or four. I like him to spell out the whole thing. Maybe I don't want to do what he's got in mind when we get down the road. God said to Philip, the Holy Spirit said to Philip in Samaria, go down to the Gaza, that desert area. That's all. Here he's in the midst of a great revival. Many Samaritans are believing, being baptized, being filled with the Holy Spirit. And the Lord commands him to leave this marvelous move of the Spirit and go down to this desert place, go down to Gaza. And so Philip went. Of course, he had two steps. The Lord said, go, and he said, where? To Gaza. Abraham only had one. The Lord said, go. Get out of the land. And so Abraham began to journey, not knowing where he was going. Hey, where you go ahead, fellow. I don't know. I mean, you're moving your whole family and you don't know where you're going? Yeah. Well, if you don't know where you're going, how are you going to know when you get there? Oh, he'll tell me. So by faith, Abraham, when he was called to go out into a place which he should afterward receive for an inheritance, obeyed, and he went out not knowing where he was going. By faith, he sojourned in the land of promise, as in a strange country, dwelling in tents with Isaac and Jacob, the heirs with him of the same promise. So here, when he came to the land, and he stood on Bethel, center of the land, good vantage point, God said, look to the north, the east, the south, and the west. Far as you can see, Abraham, I've given you this land and to your seed forever. It's yours. And so he journeyed through the land. He went down to Hebron, back up to the area of Shechem. But he was as a stranger and a pilgrim there. He lived in tents. He didn't build any cities. He didn't build any homes. He just lived in tents. Though the whole land was his by the promise of God, yet he dwelt in it as a stranger.
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every morning. Sometimes when I'm facing challenges, I know that I've woken up in the morning hearing particular songs on Ramya, which have just lifted me and just encouraged me when I'm like stressed or there's lots of things going on.

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1: You know, we tend to think that, well, even if I'm not as serious as I should be about my relationship with the Lord, even if I am compromised, even if I give into my flesh much of the time, it's okay because I'll die and I'll just go to heaven and it'll all be good. 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
1: Because of my own running experience, you know, I really was interested in Mo Farah and following him. But you look at that and you realize, when you watch him, it looks so easy. And you see him win the medals and you think, wow, that's great. But we have to realize that in order for him to do that, many, many sacrifices needed to be made. And much discipline had to be put forth. That is really obvious, isn't it? And so this is the kind of thing that Paul's talking about. Paul's point is that athletes subject themselves to this rigorous discipline, and here it is, in the hopes of winning a crown that will perish. They do all of this for something that will perish. Now, in Paul's day, if you won the Isthmian Games or even the Olympic Games, you got a wreath. And it was a laurel wreath that would dry up and turn to dust eventually. Today, we give out medals in these types of things, but you know the medal will tarnish, and you know there's a point where it's just metal. It's a perishable reward or crown. But then Paul goes on and basically says, how much more should we who stand to gain an imperishable crown discipline ourselves in the things that pertain to our spiritual lives, the gospel, and our service to Christ? He's just making a comparison. They do this for a perishable crown, but we are doing this for an imperishable crown. They discipline themselves. How much more should we discipline ourselves? One writer said this. He said, athletes will go to extreme lengths for a transitory prize and a reputation that lasts only momentarily. I was thinking about all of the different categories, for example, in the Olympics. And of course, there are categories that we might be interested in because, I don't know, for whatever reason, we did that sport ourselves, and so we're really drawn to that. And then there are categories that we don't have any interest in at all. But even in those where we have an interest, you know, we might be able to think of someone who won the gold medal at a certain point, but after a while, you're kind of like, wait, who was that person? It's a transitory thing. Christians, on the other hand, are called to exercise restraint and self-control and discipline on the journey that leads to lasting glory. The journey that leads to lasting glory. Now, we all like a champion. We all have that person that we get attached to in that event and we cheer them on. And we're so excited for them in their endeavor here on earth to attain whatever it is. But again, Paul wants to remind them, look, we are playing for something so much greater. And the question really is, how can we not discipline ourselves when we understand what is at stake? That we're serving the Lord Jesus, that this is an eternal crown that is there available to us. Now, Paul

goes on in verse 27, and he lays out his personal settled strategy. And I want you to think about the word settled. So this wasn't something Paul did on a whim. It wasn't something that he was emotionally moved to do on particular occasions. This was something that he was settled into doing. He was convicted about this as a way of life. And what does he say in verse 27? And I don't run like someone running aimlessly with no goal. I don't fight like a boxer beating the air. No, I strike a blow to my body and make it my slave. I strike a blow to my body and make it my slave. Other translations read, I discipline my body, I subdue my body, I keep my body under. Now understand that when Paul is talking about his body, he's talking about himself. And of course, the body is the means through which we express ourselves. So the body is the thing that the sinful nature will try to use against us to prevent us from spiritually advancing. And so this is why Paul says that he strikes a blow to his body or to himself, that he would subdue his own desires and that the body would be the slave of his spiritual life rather than he becoming the slave of his body. And this is really what life comes down to. You're either enslaved by your body or your body is under the control of the spirit. Paul says that we are to bring our bodies into subjection to the spirit. I like the way the Message put it. He said, Eugene Peterson wrote the Message. He said, I don't know about you, but I'm running hard for the finish line. I'm giving it everything I've got. No sloppy living for me. I'm staying alert and in top condition. I'm not going to get caught napping, telling everyone else about it, and then missing out myself. I think this is an interesting translation. We've shared from it recently. The call to worship in the morning is from the Message. So Eugene Peterson was a scholar. He was a linguistic scholar. And so he had the scholarly ability to translate. But I think this passage is very interesting because he was also a marathon runner. And so you can see that he's writing this and interjecting to some extent his own experience. So this is something that we need to know. The greatest enemy of my spiritual life is not the devil, is not the world. The greatest enemy of my spiritual life is me. You are looking at my greatest enemy. And if you look in the mirror, you'll be looking at your greatest enemy. We must deal with ourselves. And you see, as Paul's speaking to these Corinthians, there's a group of them that don't want to do that. Because they say, hey, we're free, Paul. We have rights. You're infringing on our rights. We're saved by grace, Paul. What are you trying to lay this stuff on us for, like discipline? And there are many voices that will tell us the same thing today. We must deal with ourselves. We must discipline ourselves. Do you know, I think this is a really good thing to implement into your life. Try to do something regularly that you don't want to do. Seriously. Make yourself do things that you don't want to do. That's what discipline is. You start training yourself. Now, like I mentioned, I have plenty of areas where I'm not doing that, but I can tell you a couple areas where I do that. And going back to the running thing. So these days I run about 20 miles a week. And you know what?

every single day that I get up, now 3 or 4 days a week, to go run, I don't want to do it. As a matter of fact, I spend quite an amount of time in my mind trying to talk myself out of it or give myself all kinds of reasons why today I shouldn't do it. And Cheryl can testify to this. I mean, sometimes I even get up, get dressed in my running clothes, and then just kind of walk around the house, get a cup of coffee, sit down. I don't, you know, go out to the car, start the car. Oh, do I really want to do this? But I do run about 20 miles a week. Not because I want to do it, because I really don't want to do it. But I know I need to do it because I don't want to do it. It's a discipline. And I have thought about this over the years. I've thought about, you know, this is kind of a dark thought, but I've thought about, you know, what would happen if the day came where we really had real persecution? What would happen if the day came where, because I'm a pastor, they decided we're going to arrest you and you're going to go to jail? Those are some of the morbid thoughts that I occasionally think about. But I mean, it's a possibility, of course, right? But I've thought about, you know, if that ever happened, I wouldn't have time to prepare myself for that necessarily. I need to be prepared now. If something like that were to happen. So again, Paul is calling us. He says, as we read here, he says, I strike a blow to my body and make it my slave. Now, this is particularly offensive in this present moment, isn't it? Because, I mean, very few people want to do this. The only reason people do it today is for some kind of physical advantage or maybe some kind of advantage like, well, if I do this, I'm going to win this and then I'm going to be famous or rich or whatever. But for the spiritual well-being, there seems to be this lackadaisical approach to our life spiritually. We've talked in previous teachings over the past couple of years about spiritual disciplines, about doing the things consistently and faithfully that build up our spiritual lives. And so Paul says that's what he does. And he says he does this that he would not be disqualified. That he would not be disqualified. What happens to an athlete who is disqualified? Well, they forfeit the prize. Think of someone like Lance Armstrong. You remember that name? Very, very well-known. 7-time Tour de France winner. And everybody was so amazed at his resilience. Everybody was so amazed that he continued to perform as well as he did and to win year after year. And then it was discovered that he had used performance-enhancing drugs and all of his titles were stripped away. Rightfully so. But that's what Paul is talking about. Sobering words. Paul says he does not want this to happen. He does not want that after he has preached to others, he himself should become disqualified. And unfortunately, there are too many examples that we could draw on today of people who have done this very thing. Probably the most well-known in recent time is Ravi Zacharias. Ravi was, from all appearances, a great man, a great apologist, a great advocate of the gospel. Ravi's been on this platform a number of times. He's spoken at events here at our church. And some of you remember he died a while back, rather suddenly it seemed. But after his death,
things began to be uncovered that nobody would believe, that he had basically been living a double life, that he had been involved sexually with women all around the world. And where at his death, he was celebrated and he was lamented and mourned because of this great champion of the faith had gone to glory. Yes, good for him, but people here were devastated. And now today, his name has become a name that you don't want to mention or even note necessarily that you had a friendship with him. So he preached to others. He preached to thousands, maybe even millions. But he himself was disqualified. He disqualified in the eyes of the public. He's disqualified in the eyes of the church. And undoubtedly, he was disqualified in some way before the Lord. So Paul says, I strike a blow to my body. I make it my slave so that after I have preached to others, I myself will not be disqualified for the prize. What is he talking about? What does Paul mean, disqualified for the prize? Here's a question, is being disqualified losing one's salvation? Some people believe that that's what the text is warning about. Another version, actually the King James Version reads, instead of the word disqualified, it has the word castaway. Lest I would become a castaway. I personally do not think it's possible to lose one's salvation. Nevertheless, this is a real and a serious warning. See, sometimes people just think, well, you know, as long as I don't lose my salvation, it's all cool and you know, I just live what I want. And I know I probably should try to do better, but I'm saved. That's all that really matters. Not according to Paul. For Paul, the thought of being set aside, two things are at stake here in Paul's mind. The thought of being set aside as no longer useful to Christ because he failed to subdue his own passions and desires caused him to shudder in fear. The thought of that. For Paul, the thought of preaching to others and then himself being disqualified, that was a thought he did not want to even entertain. But then beyond that, to think of missing out on the prize of hearing Jesus say, well done, good and faithful servant, was more than Paul could bear to think about. You see, these are things that we have to consider. It's not a matter of, all that matters is that I get to heaven. We don't want to fool ourselves with that. To be disqualified for the prize will be to be saved by the skin of our teeth, so to speak. And that's not really a good thing. You know, we tend to think that, well, even if I'm not as serious as I should be about my relationship with the Lord, even if I am compromised, even if I give in to my flesh much of the time, it's okay because I'll die and I'll just go to heaven and it'll all be good. Many people are going to have a rude awakening when they arrive in heaven because it won't all be good. You know, Peter warns us about the possibility, and he's speaking to believers, he warns us about the possibility of being ashamed before Christ at his appearing. Now, I don't know about you, but I have done certain things in my life that I regret having done and was ashamed of doing. And I don't know about you, but I don't like that experience. I don't like that experience of being ashamed. Well, this is on a whole nother level of being ashamed.
Yeah, you, in the end, you'll be saved. But as Paul earlier in this letter referred to, as though by fire, saved by fire, again, by the skin of our teeth. Think about this, to see Christ in all his beauty, glory, majesty, and love, and to realize at that moment that we wasted our gifts and calling, that we squandered what God had invested into us to indulge ourselves, our gifts, our calling, all the opportunities that he set before us because we were more concerned about pleasing ourselves than the one who shed his blood for us. This will be a painful day indeed, even though we will be saved. As Paul spoke in the third chapter, the things of our life will either be wood, hay, and straw, which is consumed, or gold, silver, and precious stones. Both people are saved. Which one would you rather be? So let's stop now living for ourselves and start really

0: living for Christ and his kingdom. I have to say, I've said this before, but it just never ceases to amaze me. I'm 64. I guarantee there's much less road ahead of me than there is behind me. Having walked with Jesus for 40 plus years, I don't want to trade that in at the end for some what? Some momentary. And I say that because I know people my age who are doing that. And I just honestly think, really? Really? I mean, now? I mean, it would have never been a good choice, but I might understand it if you were 40. Because you think you got a lot ahead and, you know, you might even still be good looking and you might still be in good shape and you might still have some things you could do. But hey, when you're 60, listen. Everyone over 60, listen. Get it out of your mind completely. You know, maybe all the girls swooned when you walked by when you were younger, but they don't now. Guaranteed. But in your mind, you might think they do, but they don't. Just know for a fact they do not do that. But listen, people are compromising their faith for this kind of stuff all the time. And God help us to have the mind of the Apostle Paul.
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0: Here it is. Let's give it everything we've got. No more sloppy living. Let's stay alert and in top condition spiritually. You know, again, at this stage in life, I mean, trying to stay in shape physically, man, it's tough. And it's just going to get harder as time goes. And I still want to do it. But the more important thing is staying in shape spiritually. Because like Paul reminded Timothy, bodily exercise is profitable for some things. But godliness is profitable for all things, having promises not only for this life, but also for the life to come. And so let's stay alert and in top condition spiritually. Let's run in such a way as to get the prize. Let's run in such a way as to get the prize. The prize of that eschatological destiny of being with Christ and glorified with Christ and entering in ultimately to the fullness of what God intended when he saved us in the first place.
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3: Christians should not be preoccupied with changing their outward circumstances. The Christian life is not a social issue. It is not social revolution. It is spiritual regeneration. There is no reason to say, now you're a Christian and a slave, get out of that slavery. Christianity cannot be commensurate with bondage. You're free. Tell your master to go fly a kite. You're walking out.
4: Welcome to Grace to You with the Bible teaching of John MacArthur. I'm your host, Phil Johnson. The Bible says that when Christ saves you, the old things pass away. But does that mean you're supposed to help that process along by removing every reminder of your sinful past? What if part of your past includes an unbelieving husband or wife? Today, John MacArthur examines that perplexing question as he follows up on the study he concluded yesterday called Restoring Marriage with a compelling lesson titled Christians and Social Revolution. Whether you're married or single, it's important to remember there are unique God-ordained rules for the road, both for men and for women, in the home and in the church, and to help you know and pursue God's standards with vigor. Here's John. Follow along in 1 Corinthians 7.
3: There has been much said in the past about the revolutionary nature of Christianity, and there has been much printed about Christian revolution, and there has been much discussion about the social implications of Christianity and does Christianity bear weight against social status and social institutions, and what kind of weight does it bear, if any? What social activism is justified biblically, et cetera, et cetera. Well, this simple passage, not difficult to understand once you really see it, from verses 17 to 24, will help us to focus on the priorities of the Christian experience, particularly as they relate to social things. Now, in the seventh chapter, we have noticed that Paul is writing about the issue of marriage. The Bible has a lot to say about that particular subject. It talks about single people and their behavior. It talks about married people and their behavior. It talks about divorced people. It talks about widows. It has much to say about what is required within a marriage, what God's standards are for the life of the husband, the wife, the children. There is much in the Word of God about the

0: whole theme of marriage. Some of what is in the Word of God is contained here in the 7th chapter of Corinthians. Now, the Corinthians were having problems with the whole subject of marriage. The problem basically arose from the fact that when people were becoming Christians, there was certain pressure being put upon them to conform to a certain view of marriage. For example, you're a single person and you happen to get saved in the city of Corinth and you attend the Corinthian assembly. There are some well-meaning Jews there who believe, because Orthodox Judaism always believed this, that to be single is to defy the law of God. God said to multiply, replenish the earth, and if you do not do that, then you are slaying the posterity of God. And so the Jews would say, you must get married, especially now that you're a Christian. And so there was tremendous pressure being put on single people. On the other hand, you had a kind of an ascetic attitude that was a holdover from pagan philosophy. And some of the Gentiles were coming into the church and saying, marriage is not the thing. Singleness is the thing, because then you can be ascetic, totally devoted to God, and you don't have any of the encumbrances of marriage. And what you really ought to do if you're married is get a divorce and get out of your marriage. And it went further than that, especially if you happen to be married to an unbeliever, dump him for sure because he'll defile you. And if you have children, you'll have half-breed defiled children. So these were the confusing elements in the Corinthian situation regarding marriage. And so some were saying everybody has to get married. Some were saying everybody has to get single again so we can be totally devoted to God. And there would be a high level of spirituality in the Jew's mind connected with marriage and a high level of spirituality in the Gentile philosopher's mind connected with being single. So Paul has to speak to these issues. And he writes the 7th chapter in response to that very struggle. Some were challenging marriage and some were challenging the right to be single. Now we've already seen what Paul has to say to the single, to the married, and to those who are married to unbelievers. And now as we look at verse 17, Paul takes these particular things that he has said and draws from them a general principle. And this is very interesting. It's very simple and it's very repetitious. So I'm sure you're going to go away understanding the basic principle. The tough thing is going to be where you apply it, and that the Holy Spirit will have to work out with you. But Paul takes the particulars that he has given and makes a general rule out of it in verses 17 to 24. Now here is the general principle. I'm going to state it to you and then we'll see how it unfolds. Christians should not be concerned with changing their outward circumstances. Christians should not be preoccupied with changing their outward circumstances. Now, that's the basic principle. The Christian life is not a social issue. It is not social revolution. It is spiritual regeneration. The gospel is not an immediately revolutionizing, disorganizing element in society. For example, if a wife becomes a Christian, what should she be? A better wife, right? If a husband becomes a Christian, what should he be? A better husband. 1 Corinthians 7 talks about those two things. If you have a friend who becomes a Christian, what should he immediately be to you? A better friend. A citizen who becomes a Christian, what should he become? A better citizen. Not a social reactionary. Now, this is repeatedly spelled out in the New Testament. Now, lest I be misunderstood, let me add this footnote. I am not saying that Christianity has nothing to do with social activism. I feel that the Bible is very clear about the fact that we are to meet the needs of people, that we are to bind up the wounded, that we are to feed the hungry, that we are to clothe the naked, that we are to house the lonely and the outcast. The Bible is very clear that we are to do good to all men, especially those of the household of faith. But the heartbeat of Christianity, with all of its deep social ramifications, is still this. It is a spiritual regeneration, and spiritually transformed people will change a society not like dynamite, but like leaven. Not by blowing the lid off the society, but by spreading the power of Christianity through the transformed lives of the people within that society. And so I would say it this way. Christianity interferes indirectly, not directly, with social institutions. Christianity has really been the cause of great social change in history, but not by exploding on that society, but by leavening that society. That means penetrating it at its roots. Paul reveals the divine truth that Christianity is never to become a superficial social situation. It is always compatible with any earthly circumstance in any society. Eventually, as it grows, the seeds of godliness and justice and righteousness, etc., will begin to affect the society in which it grows. I believe that in whatever place in society a person finds himself, he can be a Christian and he can be a good Christian. You can be a Christian in any society because Christianity is a spiritual relationship to the living God and it has little or nothing to do with social status. Now, this is the principle that Paul wants to get across here because he wants the Corinthians to know that being a Christian is no reason to start changing every kind of social relationship. The principle he states in verse 17, in verse 20, and in verse 24, he repeats it three times, the same principle. And then in between those three times, he illustrates it. So point one is the principle, then the illustration two, then the principle again, then the illustration, and then the principle at the end. Now, notice as we go, let's begin with the principle, first of all, in verse 17. The words God and the Lord in the manuscript should be reversed. So it would read this way, only, and that's probably a better way to start the verse, only as the Lord has distributed to every man, as God has called everyone, so let him walk. And so ordain I in all churches. Now, however it is that God's called, you stay there. Don't create a social revolution. Whatever God has allotted to you, just keep in that course. Everybody walk in the chosen course that God has given him. Conversion does not mean that single people who have the gift of celibacy are to get married. It doesn't mean that married people are to break their marriage. It doesn't mean that at all. It doesn't mean that if you're married to an unbeliever, you dump the unbeliever. No, not a bit. Stay where you are. If you're a slave, stay a slave. If you're a Jew, stay a Jew. If you're a Gentile, stay a Gentile. Stay where you are. This is the general principle. The normal thing is to maintain your social status. Now, I hasten to add, it doesn't mean that if you got saved when you were 13 and you were single, that you have to stay single the rest of your life. Doesn't mean that. It is a general principle, not an absolute law. Later on, you'll see how that works. I mean, it even said in chapter 7, remember that if you're married, stay married. But then it gave an exception. If an unbeliever wants to depart, let him depart. So there's a general principle that does have exception. Here is one as well. God says, stay the way you are. That's the general rule. Now, if you're a slave, stay a slave. But if freedom does come along, take it. Just don't be preoccupied with that problem. We are not to create social turmoil. Why? Verse 15, back up and remember this principle. The end of verse 15, God has called us to what? What did he call us to? Peace. Whatever it is that we do in the world should have the ultimate effect of making what? Peace. In Romans 12, 18, it says, if possible, so far as it depends on you, be at peace with all men. In Romans 14, 19, so then let us pursue the things which make for peace. In 2 Corinthians 13, 11, live in peace and the God of love and peace shall be with you. Hebrews 12, 14, pursue peace with all men. Now notice the 17th verse for some particulars. Only as the Lord has distributed to every man. The Greek verb for distribute means to apportion to one his share of something. If you're a slave, who is it that apportioned to you that position? Who is it? It's the Lord. If you're a wife, who is it that apportioned to you that position? It's the Lord. Husband, single person, whatever it is, remember this. Whatever the Lord has allotted to you, in whatever way God has called you, so continue to walk. If you're a slave, did you know that God put you in that position before he saved you, and he saved you in that position to use you in that position? If you're single, God had you single before he saved you. If you're married, God allotted to you a married situation and saved you in it to use you in it. God knew that. God saved you in a certain situation for the time. Stay in that situation. Married, unmarried, mixed married, circumcised, enslaved, free, whatever it is. Your life status is given by the Lord. Now, that's an interesting thing to realize, people. The kind of job you have and the kind of marital status you have is related to the plan of God, even before you got saved. And when the Lord redeemed you in that, he redeemed you in that to use you in that, at least for the moment. Don't be discontent. Don't say, oh, now that I'm a Christian, I can't do this anymore. Now, I'm not talking about, I know, if you run a brothel or you peddle whiskey across the state line or something, that's something different because that's illegal and immoral. But when we're talking about things that are just social, relational things that have no moral value, God doesn't expect you all of a sudden that you're a Christian to bail out of everything. God has you there for a reason. He had you there before he even saved you while you were there. And so it's simple. Stay that way. Whatever social situation you're in, God can work and Christianity can be compatible with that. So stay where you are. Let's not make Christianity the upheaval of the whole society. Let's show people in the world, says Paul, that Christianity gives solidarity to society, that it gives solidarity to life, not that it's chaotic. We don't want women leaving their husbands who are unbelievers to find nice Christian husbands just because they're Christians now and think they can't live with an unsaved man. No, stay there. So let him walk. Now, after stating the principle, he illustrates it. Now watch verses 18, 19. This is fascinating illustration, believe me. When I first read this, I didn't really understand it. Is any man called being circumcised? Were any of you, the word called means saved. Were any of you saved while you were circumcised? Now, a circumcised person is a what? Is a Jew. All right, were any of you saved when you were Jews? Well, of course, many of them. Then do what? Let him not become uncircumcised. You say, well, why would they do that? Well, it's obvious why they would do that. They would do that for the purpose of identifying with the Greeks for social status. So you know what Paul says? Look, if you were saved a Jew, don't do that. You say, well, why not? Let me tell you, a Jew comes to Christ. He gets saved. Who would be the most likely person that he then could lead to Christ? Another Jew, right? And somebody in his own family. So if a Jew comes to Christ and immediately renounces his Judaism, wants to get uncircumcised and totally identify with a Gentile culture, what are his Jewish friends going to say? They're going to call him a what? A blasphemer, an apostate, who isn't fit for heaven. To remove the mark of the covenant would be unthinkable, and he would immediately alienate himself from the harvest field that he is most capable of reaping in. You see? So Paul says, don't do that. There were some Gentiles in the church saying, now that you're a Christian, if you really want to reach the Gentile society, you're going to have to quit the Jewish thing, and you certainly can't go with me down to the local spa down here, and everybody's going to know, you know, you got to do something about that fella. Otherwise, you'll not reach these people. And he says, look, stay the way you are, because in your effort to reach those people, you probably won't succeed anyway, and you'll alienate the people that God intends you to reach, your own people. Every one of us has a harvest field. There's no reason to alienate all the Jews who feel strongly about their Jewishness. Now, he turns it over in the next part of verse 18 and says, is any called in uncircumcision? Were any of you saved while you were Gentiles? Let him not be circumcised. Now, you know what this story is all about, don't you? Some Gentiles came to Christ, and what would the Jews say? Oh, it's so nice that you've come to Christ, but listen, if you want to get in on the really great stuff in the kingdom, you got to have this operation. Now, I don't think it was like Galatia. In Galatia, they were telling the Christians there they had to get circumcised to be saved. I think here they're trying to show them that they had to have this to get the full blessing. And the reason I believe that is because Paul would have been a lot more adamant here if it was an issue like Galatia for salvation. But I think the Jews here were saying, you ought to identify with God's people. You ought to identify with the covenant people, and we'll just have this little operation. And you know what? The Gentiles looked down on the circumcision and the Jews as a despised people. They really believed that the Jews were a low-class, despised people. Now, to identify with the Jews then would have alienated the Gentile from what? From all his people. And you see, then he would have alienated himself from the harvest field that God had designed him to reach. Do you see the point? God says, just stay where you are. That's where I have you for the reason that I have you there, to reach those people. Don't worry about your social status. It doesn't matter. Look at verse 19. This is pretty clear. Circumcision is nothing, and uncircumcision is nothing. Neither one of them matter. But the keeping of the commandments of God, the only issue is a moral issue, a spiritual issue, not an external. It doesn't matter what operation you had or didn't have. And there's no sense for something that doesn't matter. There is no sense in you alienating yourself from all your friends and all your family. There's no sense. I could say a lot about the word obedience. That's the heart of everything, isn't it? The thing that matters in verse 19 is keeping the commandments of God. Let's focus on what is important. Let's not major on the minor. Let's not get bogged down in the externals, the superficial. Let's remember that the issue is obedience. All right, having stated the principle and illustrated it, he now states it again. And if you think it's repetitious, you're right. Anytime God says something, it's important. Anytime he has his prophet or his apostle say it three times, it's that much more important. Verse 20, let every man abide in the same calling in which he was called. Let every man stay in the same situation he was in when he was saved. That's precisely what he's saying. Concentrate on the spiritual. Emphasize the Christianity, not the circumstances socially. Christians need to be preoccupied with spiritual things. You know, we live in a democracy and it's exciting, but I wouldn't doubt that there are Christians who are as equally mature as we are, who are as equally devoted to Jesus Christ, and who may realize far more reward than us living in countries where there is total oppression. Because Christianity is compatible with any social situation. And Paul's concern here is that the Christians realize that the primary business is being a Christian, not outward circumstances that are relatively or totally unimportant. Don't ever let outward things become a major importance. Are you saying that this means you can't have any progress? No, he isn't saying that. He isn't saying you can't have a promotion, you can't advance in your business or your education or seek a better life or seek to increase your income or get a better job or change employment. No, what he is saying is don't disrupt the social balance in the name of Christ. In other words, nobody should desire to change his status in life simply because he's a Christian, as if Christianity was incompatible with certain kinds of social positions. It isn't. It's compatible with anything. It's well suited to any man or any woman in any situation in life, as long as that person realizes that the key thing is to keep the commandments of the Lord. Obedience is possible in any situation. Now, you may pay a higher price for it in some than in others, but it's possible. You see, when the Lord saved you, he didn't save you to change your earthly status. He saved you to change your soul, your eternal destiny. Now, he's going to illustrate it again. Look at verse 21 and 23. And this is illustration number two. And here's a good illustration because it's an illustration out of slavery. Art thou called being a slave, doulos, a bond slave? Were you saved as a slave? Don't worry about it. Care not for it. That's a Greek idiom, means never mind. It doesn't matter. If you were called as a slave, it doesn't matter. You say, John, does the Bible say slavery doesn't matter? No. No, the Bible doesn't say slavery doesn't matter. The Bible says if you were saved as a slave, don't worry about it. You can be a Christian as a slave, can you? You can be a Christian as an anything, socially speaking. I'm not talking about moral things, but social. Paul is not approving of slavery. He is merely saying that slavery is not an obstacle to Christian living. Notice what he says in verse 21 at the end of the verse. If you may be free, then use it rather. But I'm not saying you got to stay a slave. Now, some people use this passage. They turn the end of the verse around to mean, even if you have liberty offered to you, turn it down. Boy, if you were saved a slave, you are a slave. No. Now, I think what he's saying here is if you're saved a slave, then don't worry about it. But if freedom comes along, grab it. Now, let's look at verse 22. And here he draws a very interesting paradox that it's not really totally understandable if you keep pushing it out, but in its simplicity, it's very clear. He that is called in the Lord, being a servant or a slave, is the Lord's free man. He that is called in the Lord, he that is saved while he's a slave, is really the Lord's free man. Do you understand that? I mean, what does it matter if you're a human slave or a physical slave, if you're freed from sin, freed from Satan, freed from hell, freed from the curse of the law? I mean, what does it matter that you have to serve somebody else? I mean, you're really God's free man. And on the other hand, he says, likewise, he that is called being free, in other words, somebody who gets saved while he's a free man, becomes Christ's slave. All he's simply saying is, you may be a slave physically, but you're a free man spiritually, and you may be a free man physically, but you're a slave spiritually. In other words, he just kind of shows the fact that nothing really matters. On the surface, it doesn't matter whether you're physically bound or free. It only matters that you're both spiritually bound and free in the paradox of Christianity. You understand that paradox? That as a Christian, you're the servant of Jesus Christ, and yet as a Christian, you're free from the law, from sin, from Satan, from hell, from the curse. You understand that paradox? That's what he's saying. Christ has totally set you free to be his servant. Don't worry about the superficial situation you're in. Now he takes it a step further in verse 23. He says, you are bought with a price. Be not ye the slaves of men. Don't ever again consider yourself a slave. He repeats the principle in verse 24. Brethren, let every man in whatever state or status or situation he is called, there abide with God. However it is that you've been called, however it is that you've been set apart, whatever status in life you've been allotted by the divine sovereignty of God, maintain it. Hold on to it. God has you there for a reason. And conversion is no signal for a man to leave his occupation, for a man to leave his wife, for a man automatically to panic and want to get married. No. All of life is God's. We are all his servants. He places us in all different positions, and we are to serve him in those positions. Let's concentrate on spiritual service, concentrate on obedience, and let the social thing take care of itself, as the leaven of righteousness will permeate a society and bring about change.
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and I am from London. And I just want to say what a blessing Premier Christian Radio has been to me. I have been a Christian all my life. And a couple of years ago, I moved abroad to work somewhere in the Middle East where there wasn't a lot of religious freedom, but I was blessed to get connected to a church where I found people were really hungry for God. People were really on fire for Christ in a way that I hadn't quite experienced. And it was here where I sort of feel like I truly found or reconnected with God as I started reading my Bible and spending time in the Word. And I was blessed to have many people within the church encouraging and providing resources and support to help you really live out the Word of God. I moved back to the UK fairly recently.

0: across Premier Christian Radio, and I feel like it has really helped to fill that gap for me. Premier is very passionate and intentional about sharing the undiluted Word of God to our hungry souls. It's provided an opportunity for me to be fully immersed in the Word all day long. And it's through Premier that I've actually come across some amazing teachers that I've never heard of, like Chuck Swindoll and David Jeremiah. It's been such a blessing. I feel like Premier truly understands the times in which we're living, the challenges we're facing in the world today, and it brings programs that are not just appropriate, but it draws directly from the Word of God. And in a time where we're not really getting a lot of truth, it provides us God's undiluted truth in its entirety, and I'm very grateful for that.
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3: The miracles performed by Jesus were truly astonishing, and yet he told his disciples that believers would do even greater works. What does this mean exactly? Today on Turning Point, Dr. David Jeremiah examines that promise and what it means for our generation. As he continues his series, The Holy Spirit You May Not Know, here's David to introduce his fascinating message, The Work of the Spirit.
4: Well, I have to tell you that what I am going to share with you today is going to be a shock to some of you, because it almost sounds like I'm being ungodly to say what I'm about to say. I'm only saying what the Scripture says, and the Scripture says, in the words of Jesus, that when the Holy Spirit is poured out upon the world, it enables us to do greater works than Jesus did when he walked on this earth. I'm going to share with you how that happened to be true and how it is true today with some personal illustrations along the way on these next 2 days of broadcasts. I hope you'll stay with us each day. And don't forget, all of this material, including what we're going to talk about today, is in the book, The Holy Spirit You May Not Know. I like to tell you about it every day because I don't want you to miss out on the opportunity to get your copy. It's a 250-page hardback book, the third book in the trilogy of the God books, The God You May Not Know, The Jesus You May Not Know, and this one, The Holy Spirit You May Not Know. This trilogy from Turning Point and this third book is available as a gift. It's yours for the asking for a gift of any size during the month of June. We wait for you to respond, and we are ready to send you this book right away. Well, the work of the Spirit, John 14:22, to me, one of the most amazing messages in the New Testament. Here's part one. When Walt Disney opened Disneyland in Anaheim on July 17, 1955, it covered 160 acres of former orange groves. Opening day was chaotic. Rides broke down, paint was still wet, and the pavement was so soft, women's high heels sank into the asphalt. But Walt had built something no one had ever seen, a place where imagination came to life, and he called it the happiest place on earth. Walt died in 1966, never seeing his next dream come true. But he did something very few people get to do. He built something that was greater after he was gone than it ever was when he was here. By his team, the Imagineers he had trained, they picked up the blueprint and built beyond what Walt ever imagined. They opened Walt Disney World in Florida in 1971, a resort complex so large it could fit all of San Francisco inside its borders, with room to spare. Today, the Disney Empire spans 6 resorts, 12 theme parks, a cruise line, movie studios, television networks, and over 220,000 employees around the world. And that story reminds me of something I read in the Bible. And I have to tell you, what I read in the Bible the first time this really dawned on me, it was so amazing, I had to go back and read it a couple of times to make sure I was reading it correctly. It's what Jesus said in John 14:12. Here's what he said, "Most assuredly," speaking to his disciples, "I say to you that he who believes in me, the works that I do, He will do

also, and greater works than these will he do, because I go to my Father. When I first came across that verse, I remember stopping and asking myself, what in the world could this possibly mean? Maybe you've had the same question cross your mind. How could anyone, I mean, especially ordinary people like us, how could we ever do greater works than Jesus? What was he telling his disciples that day, and what is he saying to us right now? Could it really be true that we are meant to continue the work of Jesus and even see it multiplied in our time? At first, it sounds impossible. I mean, it feels so bold to be true, but Jesus never exaggerated. He never spoke just to inspire people or impress them. He is truth itself, and every word he spoke was absolutely reality. When he said we would do greater works, he meant it. The possibility of greater works takes us to the works that Jesus performed during his public ministry. They were mind-boggling. He banished diseases, he cast out demons, he raised corpses to life. He created wine and fish and bread with a word and a touch. He calmed mighty storms with just a word. How could it be said that in any stretch of imagination that the works of the disciples and our works who belong to his church are greater than Jesus' works? Has this promise ever been fulfilled? Can we point to anything that would help us understand that in some way this is being fulfilled in our generation? And some have said, well, the key here is that you have to understand that the greater works are related to belief. In other words, the reason we don't do these greater works is because we don't believe enough. Is that true? The problem with this is that if our ability to do such works depends on our faith, then we would have to have greater faith in Jesus. And Jesus didn't say, he who believes in me with sufficient faith, or he who believes in me with all his heart, or he who believes in me intensely with great sincerity shall do greater works. He just simply said, he who believes in me will do greater works. But that makes no sense. Greater works, greater miracles than he performed? I mean, what could that mean? In John 2, at the wedding feast in Cana, Jesus converted the simple molecular structure of water into the far more complex molecular structure of wine. Can we do that? In John 4, by a word uttered over 10 miles from the scene, Jesus instantly reversed the decay process and restored to full vigor and activity the cellular structure destroyed by a mortal illness. Can we do that? In John 6, 1 through 14, Jesus took 5 loaves and 2 fish and created out of them enough bread and meat to feed 5,000 hungry men and their families. Can I do that? Can you do that? In John 6, Jesus created an anti-gravitational force of unknown nature that enabled him to walk along the surface of the stormy sea. You ready for that one? In John 11, Jesus stood at the mouth of an opened grave and called through the veil of death to his friend Lazarus. Not only was Lazarus dead, his limbs, his eyes, his brain, and internal organ were already in a state of decay. The man had been dead for 4 days, and putrefaction was well underway. And yet, at the captive and creative word of Jesus, all the cells and functions of that body were instantly restructured, and the departed spirit was summoned again to the body. Lazarus lived and spoke and thought and remembered. Awesome. What could possibly qualify as a greater work than that? Great works, marvelous miracles beyond all question. And think about it, every one of these acts was only superficial and temporary. I mean, I'm not discounting what Jesus did. Certainly would never do that, but I'm simply making the point that no one was permanently helped by these miracles. None of men's deepest needs were met by these works of power. Yet, he created food for a single meal, but the people got hungry the next day. He stilled the raging sea, but only until the next storm. He healed bodily ailments, but every person he healed eventually died anyway. I don't know what you think about Lazarus, but I really feel bad for him. He had to die twice.
That's what happened to him. He had already passed into glory. He was already walking the streets of heaven, talking to Abraham, Moses, and David, filling his eyes with heavenly splendor and gazing on the very throne of God. And what happened? Jesus brought him back. Years later, he had to repeat the whole process all over again. He had to die again. And the miracle of bringing Lazarus back was no favor to Lazarus. Jesus did it as a sign miracle for everybody who watched. I remember a story by a teacher I had in seminary named John Mitchell. He used to come to the seminary and teach classes for 3 weeks, and I was in some of his classes. He was a teacher for many years at Multnomah Bible College, and he used to tell the story of sitting at the bedside of a dying friend, and the man seemed to be slipping out of his life. His breathing grew very, very shallow until finally it seemed to stop. And when this happened, Dr. Mitchell thought, he's gone now. Suddenly the man's eyes popped open and he looked into the craggy face of Dr. Mitchell. "Who's there?" the man said. "It's all right," Dr. Mitchell said, "it's just me." "Oh," the man groaned, "I'm so disappointed." You see, he thought he was going to look into the face of Jesus, or at least an angel. Instead, he saw the same old hospital room and the face of the old Scotsman Mitchell. If he was disappointed, just imagine how Lazarus felt. What a letdown to find himself back in his grave clothes, lying in a slab in a dark tomb. Yet the author of life called him back, and he stepped once again into the lesser light of the sun. Now I want to ask you a question. Can we do something greater than that? The possibility of greater works. But the promise is that Jesus tied his promise of greater works to the coming of the Holy Spirit, and this is what we can't miss. In John 14:12, Jesus said, "And greater works than these he will do." And what reason does he give? Here's the key. "Because I go to my Father." This is a common phrase and a common teaching. John 7:39 says, "But this he spoke concerning the Spirit, whom those believing in him would receive, for the Holy Spirit was not yet given, because Jesus was not yet glorified." John 16:7, Jesus said, "Nevertheless, I tell you the truth, it is to your advantage that I go away, for if I do not go away, the Holy Spirit," or the Helper, "will not come to you, but if I depart, I will send him to you." These greater works that Jesus promised us are dependent upon Jesus physically leaving this world and going back to heaven. Those things could not happen, he said, until he went to his Father and sent the Holy Spirit to take his place. After Jesus had spoken these words to his disciples, he went to the garden that night, where he was captured, taken to trial, brutally crucified. He rose from the grave on the first day of the week and appeared to the believers over a period of 40 days. He then ascended back to his Father, and 10 days after he returned to heaven, the Holy Spirit was poured out at Pentecost, and the third person of the Trinity came upon everyone who believed. And Peter and the other disciples stood in front of the very mob and the very rulers who had crucified Jesus and proclaimed the resurrection and the offer of salvation, and 3,000 people got saved in that service. And someone has said that more people believed on the day of Pentecost than had believed in the entire 3.5 years Jesus walked on this earth. And I believe that is true. Amazing as our Lord's words are in John 14:12, it is literally true that a believer today may accomplish greater works on earth than our Lord himself accomplished. And I'm going to suggest to you 3 ways that that is true. It is not in any way a disrespect to Jesus. It's the word of Jesus to us himself. First of all, we have a greater message today. The great works Jesus did while on this earth dealt with the material. The greater works that he promised deal with the spiritual. In Luke 10:17, the disciples had returned from their first preaching mission, and the Bible says, "And the 70 returned with joy, saying, 'Lord, even the demons are subject to us in your name.'"

he said, "Behold, I give thee the authority to trample on serpents and scorpions and over all the power of the enemy, and nothing shall by any means hurt you. Nevertheless, do not rejoice in this, that the spirits are subject to you, but rather rejoice because your names are written in heaven." Did you hear what Jesus said? They had been cheering and laughing and high-fiving each other because they had been able to throw out some evil spirits. And Jesus said, "That's okay, but don't get all excited about that. What you really need to get excited about is that your names are written down in heaven." What was Jesus saying? The spiritual is far more important than the material. The eternal is infinitely more important than the temporal. You and I have difficulty understanding that. One of the reasons we do not have greater works going on in our lives is because we do not understand the priority of the spiritual over the material. We have a much greater message because conversion is the greatest miracle we could ever be associated with. A friend of mine told me about a group of short-term missionaries who held evangelistic meetings in Africa. And during these meetings, the believers reported a blind man miraculously received his sight. When the believers came back to report to the sending churches, that was just about all they could talk about. A man's sight restored. What a miracle. Yet during those same meetings, many embraced Jesus as Savior and found eternal salvation. Many stepped out of spiritual blindness into the light of God's kingdom. But that news seemed to receive second billing to the miracle. If we could only view these things as God does, if we could just see them through God's eyes, the message of reconciliation meets the basic needs of every man and woman, every boy and girl, and it meets those needs permanently and never has to be repeated. In miracles, only God's power and goodness are revealed, but in conversion, God's grace is revealed, something that causes even the angels to look over the bowels of heaven and wonder. The message of the saving grace of God, men and women, is the greater message because it is the message that extended to the Gentiles and rolled outward across the world like a mighty tsunami wave. The death, burial, and resurrection of Jesus Christ have given to us in this generation the greatest message that has ever been communicated to any people at any time in any place. There's never been anything like it, and there never will be. At any time will there ever be anything like the gospel. It is called the eternal gospel, the good news, and you and I can show compassion and reach out to help people with their hurts. We can minister to them in their sorrow. We can assist them in dealing with terrible addictions and dysfunctional family situations. But if in the process we do not give them Jesus Christ and salvation, we have only postponed the inevitable. We have not helped them. Our message is greater because it is for eternity. Over the years of ministry, God has given me some wonderful friends. Many of them here in this church and many of them here in the city. Some of them spread across the nation. One of my best friends is a doctor who lives in Boone, North Carolina. He keeps in touch with me almost every other week or so. We talk on the phone. He started a group called Medical Missions. This group brings doctors together and helps them go to the mission field for 2 weeks at a time every summer. And my friend, he goes to Africa. I think he's in Africa almost more than he's here. Every time I try to get a hold of him, he's in Africa. And they go there and they perform surgeries and they help people there that would never get help if they didn't come, because there's just nothing like that for these people. One day he told me something I never forgot. He said, "David, we used to go to Africa and do surgeries on the people that would come, broken limbs, dysfunctional faces." He said, "One day it dawned on us that all we were doing was fixing them up and we were making them healthier on their way to hell. If you don't give them the gospel, you're not helping them." He said, "We made a commitment on that day that we would never do another surgery until we presented the gospel to the person who was getting the surgery, if they were capable of hearing it, and giving them an opportunity to receive Jesus Christ." What he was saying is, the physical is important, and it is true. Sometimes people don't care what we know unless they know how much we care. But if you only help people physically and don't give them the gospel, you haven't really helped them. You've only made them okay and till the inevitable, when they won't be okay for a long time. So I'm telling you that Jesus tells us one of the greater things about what

0: we do is we don't just help people physically, and we do that as we can, but he's given to us the wonderful privilege of communicating the message of the gospel, which is life-changing. And some of you here today, you know what I'm talking about because you remember what you were before Jesus Christ entered into your life and what he's done to make you a new person. So listen to me. One of the reasons why we can do greater works is because our message is a greater message. And then number two, we have a greater ministry. Think about this for a moment. The works Jesus did while he walked the dusty paths of Israel were localized in scope. If you were up on a space flight and could look down on the great curve of the earth, and if the shuttle was in the right orbital position and weather permitted, you would strain your eyes and see a little strip of land at the edge of a great continental shelf. That little strip of land is Israel. Believe it or not, it is the size of New Jersey, the whole nation. During his lifetime, the Son of God was confined in his influence to a comparatively small section of that slice of Middle East. Do you know Jesus never left Israel? His whole ministry was in Israel. And if you've ever been to Israel, you know it's not a very big place. It's like a postage stamp. I did an event there some years ago, and we had so many people with us, we couldn't have the opening service in the same hotel. We had to split it up. And one was in one place, and one was about 25 miles away in another place. And they said, Dr. Jeremiah, we're going to have you speak in this service, and then we have a helicopter waiting for you, and we're going to take you to the other one for the other one. So I said, okay. I had no idea what I was getting into. The helicopter was located in the corner of a dark field with guards all around it, so nobody could get to it. I said, where's the lights? Oh, we can't turn the lights on. They might shoot us. Oh, my goodness. Got in the helicopter, and we flew, and in the dark, the pilot was saying, over there's Jordan, over there's, and he talked about all the lands that were surrounding, and you could see them all from Israel. They're just surrounded by all these lands, and up until recently, especially, lands filled with people who hated the Jewish people. That's where Jesus was. He spent his whole time in that little postage stamp nation. At that time, the whole world was Israel. And yet in just a little more than 300 years, Christianity closed all the temples in heathen Roman Empire and numbered its converts by the millions as the gospel spread beyond the borders of Israel and began to fill the world. And today there are billions of people who claim Christ as their Savior. And the ministry isn't confined to Israel. It's exploded across the nation. I just spent 3 days with people who helped us take that message to these nations. And I told them, and I say this humbly, I believe, I now speak 19 different languages. I only know English, but I speak 19 different languages. Because through AI, they take my voice, it's my voice, and they put it into the language of other nations. They coordinate my lips with the words. And I'm telling you people, if you would see it, you would think David Jeremiah is speaking in Chinese, and I'm not. But the message is being preached in all these places, and they're just getting started. I'm gonna have more languages next time I talk to you about this, because we're working on it really hard. What I'm saying is, we carry the ministry of the gospel to the ends of the earth. Jesus didn't do that. Jesus ministered in Israel. He never left Israel. But he empowered his disciples to go into all the world and preach the gospel. And he has told us that's our responsibility, each of us, to find a way to leverage the gospel for the whole world. And that's why we have radio and why we have television and that's why we do social media and why we write books, is because we're trying to reach as many people as we can with the gospel. That's what Jesus has empowered us to do. These are the greater works he's given us to do because he went to the Father. And isn't it interesting? He went to the Father and put his DNA in every single Christian who's still on this earth. His DNA is the Holy Spirit. Isn't that something? While he was in Israel, he was confined in his own body. When he went to heaven, he said, I'm going to give you all the Holy Spirit. And the Holy Spirit came on the day of Pentecost, and now every single person who believes in Jesus Christ has the Holy Spirit living in them, and they can carry the message of Christ wherever they go. I pray a prayer sometimes when I get up in the morning. Lord Jesus, help me to take the influence of Christ wherever I go today. And all of us can do that. And when we do that, we're doing the greater works that Jesus said we would do, because we're going where he did not go, but he sent us as his representatives. I hope you're getting a little bit of the picture of what Jesus meant when he said we could do greater works than he did. We'll have more of that tomorrow on the Thursday edition of Turning Point, and I hope you'll join us then. We still have several subjects to discuss under the topic of the Holy Spirit, and we will finish out the month of June talking about all of it. I hope that you will be able to be with us every single day. I told you in another broadcast that my sister called me and told me she was reading this book and it was helping her and encouraging her, and I can't tell you what that meant to me. When your own family reads something you wrote, I guess that's something special. And my sister's name is Mary Alice, and she is a wonderful blessing in my life. And I hope that the book that she's reading, you will read, and you can get your copy for a gift of any size during the month of June. We'll see you right here tomorrow for the Thursday edition of Turning Point.
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1: 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And this coming Sunday, continuing that theme, I'm going to consider another of the so-called wisdom books as I look at some of the writings of King Solomon found in the pages of Ecclesiastes. 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I hope you, like me, will gain understanding and knowledge. 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
1: There are three words at the heart of today's message, not a slogan, not a bumper sticker, but a declaration that has the power to reorientate your entire life. God is love. Sounds so simple, but how do we wrap our minds around the love of God? Today on Insight for Living, Chuck Swindoll surveys the Bible, guiding us towards an understanding of divine love that's both theologically honest and deeply personal. Whatever you're carrying today, whatever you've done or left undone, this is for you. Chuck has titled his message, The Love of God.
2: On your way toward the New Testament, stop off at Jeremiah chapter 31,

Verse 3, the Lord appeared to him from afar, saying, I have loved you with an everlasting love. Therefore, I have drawn you with loving kindness. We're getting close to unconditional here, aren't we? There are moments, I'm going to be real candid here and vulnerable. There are moments I'm sort of overwhelmed with the love of my wife for me. And she's been far more faithful to tell me about her love for me than I have to say it to her. It was a few weeks ago. It was a hot summer day, and her car had gotten dirty in the rainstorm, and the clouds had gone away and the sun had come. It was Saturday morning, and I thought, I need to get her car cleaned up for her. So I sat down in her car, and I could smell her perfume that lingered in her car. And in one of those unusual moments, I thought, man, I love this woman. So I got a little Post-it, and I write on it, I love you. And I thought, okay, well, I can do better than that, you know. And so I'm going to write a little bigger so she won't miss it. And I wrote, I love you, and I underscore love. And then I thought, well, shoot, I'm going to fill the whole page. So I did, I love you. And I just filled the whole thing, and I stuck it on her dashboard. So I took the car to have it cleaned and forgot that I'd stuck it on a dashboard. And so, I mean, those people cleaning that car, boy, did they clean that car. I mean, it just, and they got back in it, and the guy who was giving me the keys at this little joint said, hey, nice note. What may not surprise you is about 3 weeks ago, about 3 weeks later, which was yesterday morning, I got in the car to do it again, and that note's still on the dashboard. Why? Because there's something about knowing you're loved that covers up everything else. It's an everlasting love. And he writes that love note to you in a dozen different ways. It's just, the world being what it is, we miss reading it. Because the culture teaches us that if things are going well, then that proves somebody loves us. With God, whether it is well or hard, whether it is life or death, whether you feel like it or deserve to hear it, or on the opposite extreme, you're the last one he ought to be saying it to, certainly in your neighborhood, it's still true. He loves you. It's a love so great that he put his son on a cross for us. You talk about love. John chapter 3. Here it is. Verse 14, as Moses lifted up the serpent in the wilderness, even so must the Son of Man be lifted up, so that whoever believes will in him have eternal life. Now watch closely. Imagine it. Imagine it, dads. Imagine it, mothers. God so loved the world that he gave his only begotten Son. He gave his Son. To whom? To the world. That whoever believes in him shall not perish, but have eternal life. How good is that? He so loved us that he knew there could never be a relationship as long as we operate on our own. I mean, look at our lives. You talk about a mess. You talk about baggage and garbage. We could know the secrets of the people in this room, there'd be scandals spread all over the city. And God knows all of the secrets. And he hasn't yet regretted putting his son on that cross for us. Why? Because it's the only way you could have a relationship. When you love someone, you want a relationship with them. He so loved the world. Are you part of the world? Last time I checked. If you wonder, do this. And if you feel air, you're part of the world, okay? If you question that, do it at a mirror. If a mirror fogs over, you're part of the world, okay? You're alive. He so loved you, he didn't loan you his son. He didn't make a bargain that if you clean up your life, his son's death will help you out. He gave his son. You have a son? You have a daughter? Imagine that. I think I love people deeply until I think about that.
Chances are good I wouldn't sacrifice my son or daughter for any of those people. God did it for all of us. He so loved you and me that he gave him. So that what? So that we will never perish, but on the other hand, have life like him, eternal kind of life. And I left out the most important part, whoever believes in him. That's it. Don't have to clean up your life. You can't if you tried. You have to believe in him. That's called the gospel. That's good news. He died for you on a cross. And you believe in him, you have eternal life with God. And a whole new beginning starts from the inside out. And goodness knows we need help from the inside out. You say, but I'm not a follower of Jesus. How can I be sure of that? Listen to the words of another. He writes this, I recently overheard a talk show host attempting to give a caller an ego boost. God loves you for what you are. You must see yourself as something special. After all, you are special to God. But that misses the whole point, he writes. God does not love us for what we are. He loves us in spite of what we are. Now, there's a little hope. You don't have to measure up for him to say you're among those that are loved. It's because you can't measure up that makes his love so special. You're not the one special. I'm not the one that's special. God is special. His son is special. It is only his love and his grace, this man writes, that gives our lives any significance at all. Maybe you're thinking it's a pretty harsh analysis to say there's nothing special about me. And in case that's your response, look at Romans chapter 3. And this is a good it's an autopsy. I'm just going to go ahead and say it. It's an autopsy of our inner being. It cuts down where no surgeon's scalpel can reach. And in case you need the reminder, look at what it says in verse 10 of Romans 3. As it is written, there's none righteous, not even one. There's none who understand. There's none who seeks for God. All have turned aside. Together they have become useless. There's none who does good. That means in our own flesh. Not even one. And now the autopsy, the throat, an open grave. With their tongues, they keep deceiving. 14, their mouths are full of cursing and bitterness. Their feet are swift to shed blood. Destruction and misery are in their paths. In the path of peace they have not known. There's no fear of God before their eyes. Now, I wanted that to be the black backdrop. The dark truth before you look at Romans 5:8. Look at this. In light of all of that, all of the things he has said about the throat, the tongue, the lips, the mouth, the feet, the path, all of them wrong direction, wrong motives, wrong actions. But look at verse 8 of Romans 5. God demonstrates his own love. There it is again. He demonstrates his love toward us in that while we were yet sinners, Christ died for us. That is the brilliant diamond that sits in the backdrop of Romans chapter 3. And it is resplendent in beauty. It stands in stark contrast to who we are and to how we respond in life and to, it's almost more than we can take in. We need to get our theology straight when it comes to our culture. No one is righteous. No one understands without divine assistance. No one seeks God voluntarily. No one turns toward him. We all in our nature turn away from him. And you'll always have that nature turning away from him. At the weak moments, you will find yourself doubting him and resisting his will. And yet he loves us. In spite of all the baggage and garbage we bring out of our culture and life before him. Well, I
decided to do something.

something very different, because I think some of you might remember it better if I do it this way. I want to read you a story, and then I want to read you a statement. And I want you to hear the story as if you're hearing it for the first time. So I'm not going to tell you where it is. I just want you to hear the story. And I want you to put yourself in the story. It's a story of a father's love on behalf of a son who didn't deserve it and had spurned it. But the father never walked away. Put yourself in the story. There was once a father who had two sons. The younger son said to his father, "Father, I want right now what's coming to me." So the father divided the property between them. It wasn't long before the younger son packed his bags and left for a distant country. There, undisciplined and dissipated, he wasted everything he had. After he had gone through all his money, there was a bad famine through that country, and he began to hurt. So he signed on with a citizen there who assigned him to his fields to slop the pigs. He was so hungry, he would have eaten the corn cobs in the pig slop, but no one would give him any. That brought him to his senses. He said, "All those farm hands working for my father sit down to three meals a day, and here I am starving to death. I'm going to go back to my father." I love that line. "I'm not going to go back to my home, to my neighborhood, to my room, to my friends, to my bed, to the place of comfort, where I can get a shower, get cleaned up. I'm going to go back to whom? My father." That's a father's love. Never dawns on him that he can't. "I'm going to go back to my father. I'll say to him, Father, I've sinned against God, and I've sinned before you, and I don't deserve to be called your son. Take me as a hired hand." He got right up and went home to his father, says again. While he was still a long way off, "You're the great old dad." Standing there waiting, realizing it's his boy. While he was a long way off, his father saw him, his heart pounding. He ran out, embraced him, and repeatedly kissed him. "Is that good or what? Watch this happen now." The father, he's all over the boy. And this boy stinks. This boy's dirty. And he starts a speech. "Father, I've sinned against God. I've sinned before you, and I don't deserve." "Stop," said the dad. Father wasn't listening. He called to the servant, said, "Quick, bring a clean set of clothes and dress him. Put the family ring on his finger and sandals on his feet. Get that grain-fed heifer and we'll roast it. We're going to have a feast. We're going to have a wonderful time. My son is here, given up for dead and now alive, given up for lost and now found." And they began to have a wonderful time. And I'm crazy about that story, because that's you and me in our worst moment, feeling like we ought to run in the other direction, knowing we should go back to the one who made us. And what draws us to him is his love for us. Your love for us. And nothing can separate us from that love. Listen to the statement. With God on our side like this, how can we lose? If God didn't hesitate to put everything on the line for us, embracing our condition and exposing himself to the worst by sending his own son, is there anything else he would gladly and freely do for us? And who would dare tangle with God by messing with one of God's chosen? Who would even dare to point a finger? The one who died for us, who was raised to life for us, is in the presence of God at this moment, sticking up for us. Do you think anyone is going to be able to drive a wedge between us and Christ's love? There is no way. Not trouble, not hard times, not hatred,

not hunger, not homelessness, not bullying threats, not backstabbing, not even the worst sins listed in the scriptures. None of this phases us because Jesus loves us. I'm absolutely convinced that nothing living or dead, angelic or demonic, today or tomorrow, high or low, thinkable or unthinkable, absolutely nothing can get between us and God's love because of the way Jesus, our Master, has embraced us. Amen? How marvelous, how wonderful is our Savior's love for us. We've sung it since little kids. Jesus loves me, what? This I know, why? God, the Bible tells me so. All our lives, and here we are adults, still doubting it. Now, I have poured with passion myself into this message, and it's time for you to respond, okay? If you really believe that God loves you, stand to your feet right now. Just stand there, okay? I'm going to have to hold you back right now. If you're sitting in a wheelchair and you can't stand, lift your hands up. Here we go. It's going to be the greatest altar call in the history of Stonebriar Church right now. Say it after me. God loves me. Say it like you mean it. God loves me. Together, God loves us. God loves, no matter what, God loves us. I am loved by God. Listen to me. Listen. In the darkest night, when the bottom has dropped out of your life, remember what you said. God loves you. There'll never be a time in your existence when He will stop loving you. Now, the part that some of you would have to say for the first time, I believe in Jesus Christ as my Savior. Say that. I believe in Jesus Christ as my Savior. The reason that's significant is because apart from Him, you can't relate to the one who loves you. And He waits. He waits patiently. And some of you, for the first time in your life, have made a statement like that. God bless you for that. God loves me. Here we go again. God loves me. God loves us. God loves you. God loves you. Thank you, Lord, for loving me. Will you please remember this? When everybody's gone home, you're alone, nobody's around, the sun has gone down, and your mind begins to play tricks on you, and the enemy says, you can't believe that. You just said it. And you have never told yourself more truth than you did in those three words. We've sung it since we were kids. Jesus loves me, this I know. For the Bible tells me so. Our Father, today we have needed to hear this, and we embrace it. It is a truth we have taken for granted to the point that it no longer has impacted us as it should. Thank you for your unconditional, undying, everlasting love. Thank you that it pervades our being. It is at work within us, whether we are sleeping or awake, whether we are obeying or disobeying, whether we are strong or weak, whether we are healthy or sick, whether we are in the places we wish to be or find ourselves in places we feel awkward, uneasy, like a hospital, like a funeral home, like all alone, and we have just come through a failure and we're broken. Remind us, oh God, that you love us. And may we live in light of that in such a way that it does make a difference. For the most important thing about us is what we think about you.

0: And today, in turn, we love you. In Jesus' name, we pray. Everybody said, amen.
1: The most important thing about you isn't your failures, your history, or what you think of yourself. It's what you think about God and what He thinks about you. Today, Chuck Swindoll reminded us He loves you forever and without condition. Our subject is the love of God. It's just one of 12 attributes in this series called How Great is Our God. 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
2: My mother was a wise woman, relentless too. From the time I was old enough to string sentences together, she was pressing scripture into me. Memorize this. Learn that. Hide it in your heart. Honestly, when you're young and restless, and there are a thousand other things competing for your attention, a mother's insistence on scripture memory can feel, well, a little annoying. But oh, how wise she was. Because here I am, decades later, with eyes that don't cooperate the way they used to. The pages of my beloved Bible, dog-eared, marked up, worn soft from a lifetime of handling, are nearly impossible for me to read now. But those promises, they come to my lips like sweet honey, spontaneously, effortlessly, right when I need them most. A friend told me recently that my body may be past 90, but my mind still responds like a 40-year-old. I'm not sure that's entirely accurate, but I'll take it. And I'll tell you why it's true, to whatever extent it is. It's because God's Word is hidden in my heart, deeply, permanently. And nothing, not age, not failing eyesight, not the relentless march of time, can reach in and take it out. The grass withers, the flowers fade, but the Word of God abides forever. I believe that today more than I've ever believed it in my life. And that's precisely why I refuse to grow weary in well-doing. We have something the world is desperately searching for. Hope, real hope, not optimism, not positive thinking. The timeless, unshakable hope of the cross we proclaim. As June 30th approaches, don't wait. Your gift plants the seed of God's Word in fertile soil all over this world. What are you waiting for? Let's tell them together, because there is indeed hope.
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4: Isaiah 53, verses 4 to 10. Surely he took up our pain and bore our suffering. Yet we considered him punished by God, stricken by him and afflicted. But he was pierced for our transgressions. He was crushed for our iniquities. The punishment that brought us peace was on him, and by his wounds we are healed. We all, like sheep, have gone astray. Each of us has turned to our own way, and the Lord has laid on him the iniquity of us all. He was oppressed and afflicted, yet he did not open his mouth. He was led like a lamb to the slaughter, and as a sheep before its shearers is silent, so he did not open his mouth. By oppression and judgment he was taken away. Yet who of his generation protested? For he was cut off from the land of the living. For the transgression of my people he was punished. He was assigned a grave with the wicked and with the rich in his death, though he had done no violence, nor was any deceit in his mouth. Yet it was the Lord's will to crush him and cause him to suffer. And though the Lord makes his life an offering for sin, he will see his offering and prolong his days, and the will of the Lord will prosper in his hand. After he has suffered, he will see the light of life and be satisfied. By his knowledge, my righteous servant will justify many, and he will bear their iniquities.
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7: Hello, good morning. I'm Donna Birrell. The owners of the British yacht that faced warning shots from a Russian warship have said the move was totally unnecessary. Jane and Alan Kelvey from Buckinghamshire were sailing in the English Channel when they encountered the Russian frigate Admiral Grigorovich. Sky's correspondent Olivia Guthrie has been speaking to them.
8: The couple were clear to tell me that they hadn't actually been

0: fired at by the Russian ship. These were very much shots into the air, and they took them to be some kind of warning to them, but they say that it was still extremely alarming.
1: The Ministry of Defence has confirmed Russian claims that the alert was sounded

0: picking up, we're recording a domestic abuse related crime once every 40 seconds. This June, we would expect that to have a big uptick.
1: Well, Women's Aid is putting up billboards, mobile vans and fly posters near major fan zones tonight to direct women to where they can find help. US Vice President J.D. Vance has launched a fresh attack on the Vatican. Describing a meeting last year with Cardinal Parolin as unsettling, he said the Vatican was unwilling to move its moral guidance past the point of trite platitudes on the issue of migration. The Bishop of Manchester says access to fair and affordable credit is a matter of dignity. Right Reverend David Walker was speaking in the House of Lords as part of a debate on the second reading of the Financial Services and Markets Bill. He said economic success should be measured not only by economic growth, but by how it promotes the dignity of those most in need. And Jeremy Clarkson has revealed he's been diagnosed with an aggressive form of cancer. The TV presenter revealed the news on his show Clarkson's Farm, where he's been seen telling his shocked co-stars Caleb and Charlie. He doesn't say what kind of cancer he has, but the series concludes with him in hospital. The 66-year-old had warned fans online about a shift in tone.
2: Ordinarily, we try to keep the show bucolic and charming and cheerful. But the final two episodes, they're none of those things, really. They're a difficult watch.
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1: Across the UK this morning, it's a tale of two halves. Southeastern England is set for a warmer day, with London starting cloudy at 18 degrees Celsius. However, many are waking to rain across the north and west. Manchester has light rain, feeling like 19 degrees Celsius. In Scotland, Edinburgh and Glasgow are seeing heavy showers, with temperatures around 14 to 16 degrees. Wales is also cloudy and damp, with Cardiff at around 16 degrees. Belfast is breezy, with showers and a temperature of around 16 degrees Celsius. That's your latest from the Premier News team. For more stories from a Christian perspective, head to premierchristian.news.
4: 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Classy move.
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4: A very good morning to you at 5 minutes past seven this Wednesday. How's your day begun so far? Are you into your first or second cup of tea yet? Coming up on the show, though, you're going to need that caffeine for your brain power, because the Hollywood director Steven Spielberg says his latest film may cause you to question your faith. Why? Because it has a compelling fictional case for aliens in the universe. I'm just wondering, would that shake your confidence in God if there was proof that aliens existed? Can God still be God of the extraterrestrial life? We're going to explore the outer reaches of the universe together this morning, so get ready. Plus, England's first match in the Men's Football World Cup tonight. We're looking at how it might have a downside for relationships as well, and how we can pray into that. All of that after we've taken a bit of time this morning to read God's word together and to pray with each other and for each other. Your prayer requests are already coming in, but if you've got something on your mind this morning and you'd like a bit of prayer support, get in touch right now, studio@premier.org.uk, or you can text me on 66777, starting your message with the word Premier. Tell me what's going on for you, your name and where you're listening from if you can, but you can be anonymous, of course, if you prefer. But we'll pray together after we've heard from Jonathan Edwards with today's Be Still and Know.
6: Philippians chapter 1, verses 29 and 30. For you have been given not only the privilege of trusting in Christ, but also the privilege of suffering for him. We are in this struggle together. You've seen my struggle in the past, and you know that I'm still in the midst of it. We don't know the exact nature of the problems in the Philippian church. Had been planted in a hostile environment and was led by new Christians who were doubtless still trying to get their heads around Christian doctrine and practice. I often hear people say that it

be good if we could get back to being like the early church, but I'm not so sure. The early church may have had the blessing of newness and enthusiasm, but they battled with many critical problems that we'll never have to face. And we have the blessing of huge resources of Christian experience and literature to draw upon. Paul offered the Philippian church the huge encouragement that they were not alone. Paul knew exactly what they were going through, and they had the benefit of seeing him at work. They knew the struggles that he had experienced, and were also aware that he continued to be up against huge challenges. To use a much-used word these days, Paul empathized. He could enter into the experience that they were going through because of what he'd been through himself. From time to time, I hear people say that they don't need to go to church because they can worship God perfectly well in their back garden. I am, of course, absolutely delighted that their gardening is so inspirational, but nothing can take the place of Christian fellowship. We need one another. Churches aren't perfect. They're often agonizingly imperfect. But sharing life with frail human beings just like ourselves is exactly what we need. And as we face up to the challenges and sharp edges of life, it's so helpful to hear, as the Philippians did, someone say, "We're in this struggle together." So let me ask you this question. When have you been particularly aware of the empathy and support of other Christians? And now let me pray with you. Loving God, thank you for the blessing of Christian fellowship.

0: Amen.
1: Well, thanks for listening. I'd love you to join me every day for Be Still and Know here on Premier. 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God bless you. I hope you have a great day today.
2: Thanks to Jonathan for reminding us this morning that we need each other. Maybe there's someone in your Christian family you could reach out to today and thank them for their friendship and support. Let them know how much they mean to you today. Time for our prayers now. Thanks so much for trusting us with what's going on in your life today. Let's pray into these things together this morning. Tony in Derby is asking us to pray for Miriam, who's really struggling with day-to-day life. She's got lots of issues, including anxiety and depression and chronic fatigue syndrome, ME. Lord, we lift up Miriam to you. That's a really heavy burden to bear, living with ME and never feeling like you have enough energy for what you've got going on in your day-to-day life. Lord, we lift her up to you. We do earnestly ask for healing for this condition in Jesus' name, that you would strengthen her body and everything to do with this condition, that it would be gone in Jesus' name. We do pray. And Lord, we pray that you'd surround her by people who can keep praying and persevering in prayer for her, and that, Lord, she would see an uplift in her symptoms, but also in that sense of knowing that you are with her even through this challenging season of her health. Lord, we lift up Miriam to you today. Elaine says this, please pray for mental and physical strength to be calm and to use integrity when dealing with difficult situations at work today. Help me to know that God knows and cares and can be faithful. What a great prayer, particularly as you're heading in to a difficult workplace today. Lord, would you lift up Elaine? Would you fill her with every gift that she needs to be equipped for her work today? That you would give her the strength to endure, the capacity of mind to make difficult decisions, and for her just to be reassured that she carries your presence into the workplace as well. And that in itself is a powerful witness to who you are. Someone say, I'd love to know tangibly that God is with me. I'm feeling a bit up against it at the moment. I've got dental treatment this morning, which I dread. Always awful. Always feel like I come out feeling worse. But I've also got a test for bowel cancer tomorrow. And I'm concerned about that. Lord, thank you that you are with us when we are feeling weak, when we

We are feeling afraid, and we lift up this person who you know by name and who you love, that they would know your presence with them through this dental treatment and through this procedure as well, that they would really know and be reassured that whatever the outcome, you are with them. You are with them. He is with you. I pray that you'll really know that over the next couple of days. Alison has an answer to prayer. We've been journeying with Alison through this season of getting ready for new care for her son Joe, and she feels like thanks to the prayer, thanks to some help, she's been able to get everything done that she needed to get done. So we celebrate with you, Alison, and pray for this new season for you and Joe. More prayers coming in. I will send every single one to Premier Lifeline, where the team will pray for you again. And don't forget, you can talk to somebody on the phone and pray with them. Between 9 o'clock in the morning and 5 in the afternoon, the number's 0300 111 0101, 0300 111 0101. A little bit of worship now, one that you can definitely sing along to. After that, Jan in Eastbourne is going to bring us her song of the day.

0: Psalm of the Day on Inspirational Breakfast.
1: Hi, my name is Jan Say. I live in Eastbourne on the East Sussex coast. I've chosen Psalm 116 because to me, especially verse 18 is very special. I love this psalm because it begins, "I love the Lord for he heard my voice." And that's what we need, isn't it, to help us to learn to trust. Verse 18 I particularly like, where it says, "I will fulfill my vows to the Lord in the presence of all his people, in the courts of the house of the Lord." That's really why I've chosen this song, and I hope that you find it speaks to you as well.
2: Thanks so much to Jan for sharing her Psalm of the Day. Don't forget, I'd love to hear yours as well. You can send it to me on WhatsApp 0303 040 1000. That's 0303 040 1000. 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
2: 18 minutes past seven, let's look at the stories that we're waking up to this morning. A retired British couple have described the moment a Russian warship fired towards their yacht in the English Channel as surreal. I'm sure there are plenty of other words as well. The MOD has confirmed Russia's claims that the Admiral Grigorievich sent out warning shots to avoid a collision. Wes Streeting has indicated he's prepared to trigger a leadership contest as early as next week unless Sir Keir Starmer sets out a timeline for his departure. The former health secretary insists he has the backing of enough Labour MPs to stand in a contest. The US President J.D. Vance has described a meeting last year at the Vatican as unsettling. He said the Vatican was unwilling to move its moral guidance past the point of trite platitudes on the issue of migration. Let's have a look at the front pages, and that skirmish at sea dominates the front pages today. The Times, Russian warship fires at yacht in the Channel. The iPaper, retired couple reveals scary clash with Russian warship. The Sun, Vlad fires on Brit OAPs in Channel. Similar headlines in the Mail and the Express. The Mirror, though, says it's not too late for Labour. That's according to former Deputy Prime Minister Angela Rayner. And of course, there's lots of looking ahead to England's first match in the Men's Football World Cup tonight versus Croatia. Worryingly, though, I don't know what you think of this, three newspapers are offering free bets as well. And that refers back to a conversation we had last week about fears of betting doing a real spike during this World Cup as well. So I don't think that's going to help, is it? Anyway, let's have a look at the news now through the eyes of Gareth Crispin, who's the editor of Premier Next Gen. Good morning, Gareth.
4: Good morning, Esther. How are you today?
2: Yeah, really good and glad to have you here. I imagine you're not taking a flutter on the odds tonight on Croatia versus England.
4: No, I'm not a betting man. I think I've done lotteries, you know, for charity every now and again at a raffle, but no, not me.
2: I do think it's really worrying, isn't it? Like across three of the sort of, you know, red top papers, that opportunity, it's kind of, it just further consolidates, doesn't it, this idea that sport and betting go hand in hand.
4: Yeah. But and if you watch sporting events on TV, you adverts for betting agencies every single time come up, loads of different ones. It's quite striking.
2: Well, I know we're going to look at the World Cup as well in just a moment, but talk us through your feelings about your top story.
4: Yeah, so the top story is going to go back to the social media ban, which, of course, has been in the headlines since Monday, since Keir Starmer's announcement. But I wanted to just drill down to the grassroots and ask a few people who I know, young people, parents, who are going to be impacted by this, about what they thought. So we know the basics. The basics are that some of the TikTok, Snapchat, Instagram, those sorts of platforms are going to be banned from next spring for under 16s. 16, 17 year olds also going to have a curfew put on them as well. So going further than Australia, tech companies not happy, most under 16s not happy, most parents quite happy. But I wanted to go beyond that and say to people I knew, so not a statistically robust survey, you understand, but people I know, under 16s and their parents, what they thought. And it was really quite revealing, quite interesting. There are some commonalities with some of the things we've been hearing on the media from teenagers in the last few days. So they're not happy. They don't think it will work because they'll think they'll get around it, which is what has happened with the majority in Australia. And thinking actually,

One teenager said that it was more of a political thing for them. They said this was overreach by the government, quite interestingly. And I think that dovetailed into one of the first things that I was really struck by when the majority of parents I asked said, actually, they felt that this wasn't really the government's job. In the same way that the church, it's not the church's job to disciple our youth and children, it's the primary responsibility of parents. They felt, although a ban might, they might feel that'd be quite useful in some ways, they felt it would be taking over their job, and they would sit back when they should be leaning in. They would be having conversations normally, and they would just sit back because a ban has come in. Well, I was really struck by that as a point that they made, quite a common point. And there,

0: They also said that they felt it was addressing the symptoms rather than the deeper issue. And I think as Christians, I think this is really something we need to lean into, that actually the engagement with social media, a lot of the problems on social media are deeper than a technical, they're deeper than a legal or technical issue. They're issues of the heart. Teenagers are struggling with identity, belonging, and purpose. Who am I? Where do I belong? What's my purpose in life? And they are taking things in culture and using those things to help them answer those questions. And so to just put a technical, legal kind of band-aid, a plaster over that, really isn't helping us get at the deeper issue, I don't think.
1: That's very interesting. I suppose there's a counter argument to say, you know, when cigarettes were first brought in, you know, and popularized, you know, there weren't limits on them. So arguably you could have had 14 and 15 year olds, probably did have 14 and 15 year olds smoking. And then at some point you went, well, actually, these are really seriously addictive and bad for your health. Therefore, some element of regulation and control needs to come in so that at least you know it's a bad idea. I don't know.
0: Yeah, 100%. And people have made arguments around other things like alcohol and drugs and around road safety and things like that. And that's a fair, those are fair comparisons. I guess the difference is that there are lots of good things about social media. Cigarettes, I'm guessing you're going to struggle to find some good things about cigarettes. Okay, there's some, there might be, but they're basically going to kill you. Whereas with social media, you know, young people themselves, we know there's been a lot of talk about how it's helping them to be very creative, it's helping them to connect with people. And I will go back to a friend of mine who talks a lot about this. He says, when people say ban social media, what exactly are we talking about? Because there's lots of different types of social media that work in different ways for different children. Children are very individual and very specific. And so one platform, say this platform, Snapchat, might be a problem for one child, but X, formerly Twitter, might be a problem for another child. So it's a kind of, if you like, a very blanket kind of approach, which takes away from the individual approach.
1: We're going to do a deep dive on this, I think, later on in the week. We might have to get you back, Gareth, to bring those points to view. But thank you for doing the research for us and actually asking families and young people what they think. We'll dig into that in the coming days. World Cup fever. Are you staying up late tonight to watch England's first match, Gareth?
0: Well, I won't be. And that's mainly because over the many years that I've watched Football World Cup matches with England, I've been so disappointed with England petering out towards the end of the group stages or the first round of the knockout. I've got fed up. I mean, if England get to the quarterfinals, semi-finals, I'll watch. But well, I just wanted to pick up on the language there, because you talked about the World Cup, but at the beginning you talked about the Football World Cup, and I think this is something that's really
1: Specifically, the
0: interesting.
1: Men's Football World Cup, which I have tried to make a point of saying, but I think you're going to take that point and run with it. Please do.
0: I am, because it is the men's football World Cup, not just the World Cup. And interestingly, if you go online, I won't mention websites, but big news agency websites have just got World Cup as a tab. And actually, this year, there's, I think, my son last night counted four World Cups in sporting events this year and around the world. And in England, right now, as we speak, there is a second World Cup going on. It's the Women's T20 Cricket World Cup. Now, okay, football, generally speaking, is more popular than cricket. I get that. But I don't think we pay the women's sports in this country enough attention. It was the same when the Six Nations, the Women's Six Nations, was on back in May, in April and May. And the women's rugby team, the England women's rugby team, are basically the biggest dominant force in sport you can find. They're on a winning streak of 38 matches. They've not been beaten in 38 matches. They've won the past six Nations tournaments. They've won the World Cup three times, been runners-up six times. It's unbelievable. And yet, when you look the day after in the press, there's like hardly anything. It's extraordinary. And I think as Christians, if we do believe in the equality of the sexes, I mean, I know there's stuff going on there in the background, like commercial interests and all sorts. But if we do believe in the equality of the sexes, why aren't we more interested in women's sport? Which actually, when you watch it, is as good, if not better, to watch as a spectacle than the men's games.
1: And better results, because let's talk about the England women's football team, who were finalists in the last World Cup, twice Euro winners, current European football champions. I mean, I'm much more invested in the women's game because, frankly, I get better results. So, you know, that time
0: Absolutely. In the women,
1: investment pays off.
0: 100%. And in the rugby and the cricket, it's the same. We're so much better. In the cricket, we're second in the world. In rugby, we're first in the world. And even tennis, when you look at tennis, the women's game is much better, much more enjoyable to watch. It's much more skillful, much more. I'll get off my high horse now.
1: No, I'm really glad you mentioned it. And I'm going to keep trying to make sure I'm saying the Men's Football World Cup, which is there's some little game going on tonight.

0: I think, which some people are very excited about. Thank you for that, Gareth. What else? You're looking more widely around the world for your final story.
1: Yeah, just everyone will be aware of the Ebola crisis going on in the Democratic Republic of Congo, and which is spreading into Uganda and risk of spreading elsewhere in Africa. The details are, you know, obviously it's a very, very serious virus. There's about just over 1,000 reported cases, hundreds of deaths. It's a very powerful virus, obviously. Containment made difficult because of conflicts in the region and therefore also because of displaced peoples and weakened health systems. But I wanted to focus on the Christian response that's going on out there, the Christian organisations that are on the forefront of helping with the response efforts. So for example, Medair, they're operating in the DRC, the Democratic Republic of Congo, operating through a network of 46 health facilities involved in community screening, isolating suspected cases, contact tracing, strengthening infection prevention and controlling clinics, that sort of thing. Tear Fund, an organisation people will know well, they're working with church leaders to share health advice within their church communities and also supporting the installation of hand washing stations, distribution of hygiene supplies and those sorts of things. And there's a number of other organisations doing that sort of thing, World Vision and others. And interestingly, because of that, because there's so many people, so many Christian organizations wanting to get involved, there is an organization called Integral Mission, which is there to help everyone integrate, hence the name, help people integrate and cohere together in the mission so that they're not duplicating and stepping on each other's toes or being inefficient. So there's a coordinated response from lots and lots of agencies, which is great to see. We thank the Lord for that response.
0: Brilliant. It's really good to see that people are really going beyond, aren't they, and making a real difference there. We've spoken to some of the Christian charities there, like World Vision in particular, who are doing great stuff in DRC, trying to deal with Ebola as well. Gareth, wrap up these thoughts in a short prayer for us, please.
1: Let's do that. Let's pray. Our loving Heavenly Father, we thank you for this world that you have created, and we thank you for all the wonderful things in there. We thank you for sport. We thank you for the spectacle and the enjoyment of sport and that we can enjoy playing games together. And we thank you for our creativity, that under you, we can create amazing things like social media and phones are just so amazing and so powerful. And yet, Lord, because of the sin in the world, our rejection of you, we know that these things can be dangerous. And give us wisdom, we pray, to know how to respond to them. And we do pray for the Christian organizations working in DRC and in Uganda, Lord. Give them strength. Give them energy, give them efficiency and insight and discernment to know how best to respond to that crisis. Amen.
0: Amen. Gareth Crispin, thanks so much for sharing with us this morning your newsfeed. 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
8: Hello, here are the headlines. Inflation remained unchanged last month at 2.8%. It's lower than the 3% predicted by economists, despite a jump in fuel costs caused by conflict in the Middle East. The Ministry of Defence says it's investigating reports of a Russian warship firing warning shots at a UK-registered yacht in the English Channel. It's understood the shots weren't aimed at the vessel. Wes Streeting's indicated he's prepared to trigger a leadership leadership contest as early as next week unless Keir Starmer sets out a timetable for his departure. He insists he has the backing of enough Labour MPs to stand in a contest. US Vice President J.D. Vance has described a meeting last

0: here at the Vatican as unsettling. He said it was unwilling to move its moral guidance past the point of trite platitudes on the issue of migration. The Bishop of Manchester, David Walker, says access to fair and affordable credit is a matter of dignity. He was speaking in the House of Lords during a second reading of the Financial Services and Markets Bill. And Jeremy Clarkson has revealed he has an aggressive form of cancer. The TV presenter broke the news of his diagnosis to his co-stars in a new episode of Clarkson's Farm. And those are this morning's latest headlines.
1: Thanks very much, Donna.
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1: Coming up in just a couple of moments, if evidence were found for aliens, would that shake your faith? That's what we're going to be talking about off the back of a brand new Hollywood blockbuster coming out, Disclosure Day. It's the latest film by Steven Spielberg, which he says could potentially shake your faith as he presents such a compelling fictional argument for the existence of aliens. Do you think it would shake your faith? Is God still God of extraterrestrial life? 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Text me 66777. You can join in with the over 700 comments on our Facebook pages. This has clearly touched a nerve. So why don't you get involved as well? Love to hear your comments on that. We'll be discussing it just after this.
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2: Certainly is. Esther Hyam reporting for duty this Wednesday morning. I knew this would happen. If you're a regular listener to Inspirational Breakfast, you'll know our dear friend Steve Garvey, who always texts in to tell me about the cricket. And this is what he says this morning. Thank you for having the superb Gareth Crispin as your news reviewer this morning. He's got the issue of women's sport absolutely correct. Why are we not speaking about the Women's T20 World Cup in England? It's a massive event. England won last night and are top of their group. The final is on July the 5th and is sold out. Hundreds of women and girls will be there watching their heroes. Steve, I knew you would like that. I was thinking about you as we were having that conversation, and you make a very good point, as did Gareth, that we say the World Cup as if it's the only one going on. It's the Men's Football World Cup. And by the way, women tend to be better at women winning World Cups at the moment. The England women's rugby team are a prime example. Anyway, I knew you'd like that, Steve. Thanks very much for getting in touch. And do let me know what you think about all that as well. But now, what has God got to do with aliens?

0: Yeah, we're getting a little bit extraterrestrial on breakfast this morning. You may have caught the latest sci-fi epic from legendary director Steven Spielberg that came out last Friday. It's called Disclosure Day. It stars Emily Blunt and Josh O'Connor as a meteorologist and cybersecurity expert teaming up to expose a government conspiracy hiding the existence of extraterrestrial life. Here's a snippet.
1: What did you steal?
2: Secrets. The data they paid me to protect.
1: Are they people?
2: No.
3: This 79-year terror campaign of lies has to end.
1: What are you gonna do?
2: Full disclosure to the whole world.
4: That truth will upend all established order across the entire world. If you do this, there's no undoing it.
0: That's the trailer for Steven Spielberg's new movie, Disclosure Day. Gotta say, sounds like a lot of fun, doesn't it? But it's not just the film itself that's got us interested. Listen to how certain the Hollywood director is about aliens.
5: Look, I've been a believer since I made Close Encounters 50 years ago, but I wouldn't call that science fiction. I called it science speculation. But I was certainly a believer of life elsewhere. But I would always say, until I see a UAP or a UFO with my own eyes, I'm not going to categorically state that there's proof that there's life. That life from out there has come here. But I have changed that because I'm now willing to change my mind because of the circumstantial evidence, which is overwhelming.
0: Circumstantial evidence is overwhelming, says Steven Spielberg there. The director has also said that if the film came to life, it would shake a lot of people's faith. But does the Bible offer us any clues about life out there? And does a belief in aliens contradict our faith? Well, to unpack that this morning and to find out whether the film is worth a watch, I'm joined by film critic Reverend Andy Godfrey, as well as Reverend Dr. Dave Gregory, who's a Baptist missioner in science and the environment. He previously worked at the Met Office and the European Weather Centre. Good morning to both of you, and thanks for joining me for this conversation. Andy, first of all, we've got to have a quick chat about the film, of course. It's Spielberg's first film in 4 years. Was it worth the wait?
6: I loved it. I absolutely loved it, Esther. I thought it was a real throwback to, you heard Steven Spielberg there talk about Close Encounters. It's kind of like almost like a sequel to Close Encounters. What happened? What would have happened if the events of Close Encounters were made public? So it's really kind of following on from that. I thought it was terrific. Spielberg generally, apart from War of the Worlds, presents us with friendly aliens. He said in the past, why would aliens bother to travel millions of light years just to blow us up? You know, they should come to be friends with us. And I just thought the film was incredibly entertaining, thoroughly enjoyed it. It's a bit old-fashioned. It's been accused of being so, but I'm an old-fashioned kind of guy. I like my movies big. I like my movies exciting. I like my movies full of special effects. I like my movies with great acting. And it also has a fabulous John Williams score, which I've been playing on rotation. So, yeah, for me, it ticked all the boxes.
0: So it's worth your £15 at the cinema.
6: And I loved it.
0: Did it make you feel differently about aliens?
6: Absolutely not. So I'll lay my cards on the table. I don't have it. If there is life out there, I wouldn't have any problem at all. Because you say, where does it leave God? God must have created life out there. So if there are aliens, why don't we believe God created them? Why can't we believe that in a universe as vast and infinite as it is, we are not alone? And the Bible sort of talks about other strange creatures other than human beings. You know, you've got them right through Revelation. You've got them in Genesis 6 in the story of Noah with the Nephilim. And I just think, why would it shape my belief in God? It increases my belief in God. It increases my faith.
0: Wonderful. These are exactly the questions we're going to try and delve into this morning. David, I don't think you've had a chance to see the film yet. I mean, it's literally hot off the press, isn't it?
7: I

0: I did actually go and see it last Friday,
1: Come
0: and
1: on and tell me what your thoughts are.
0: I agree with Andy. It was a great film. It's got all the things of a classic kind of action film, car chases, train chases, conspiracy theories and trying to reveal the truth to the public. Even a Snow White moment, I felt, even a cast back to fairy tales. And actually, from a Christian perspective, it was woven through with Christian themes about truth, about revelation. Even a moment at the end about speaking in tongues and interpretation, I think you could say, actually.
1: Oh, go on. Can you
0: So I
1: unpack that
0: thought it
1: without
0: was
1: any
0: a very
1: spoilers?
0: enjoyable film. And Spielberg keeps coming back to this theme, doesn't he, in E.T. and Close Encounters. And there was a TV series called Taken he was involved in as well with Aliens. And so he's returned to this, which is a constant thread through his career, really.
1: Again, David, for you, did it shed any new light on the question of whether there is alien life out there?
0: No, not really. I think speaking as a scientist, that we don't know if there's life elsewhere in the universe. It's a really hot topic that scientists are delving into at the moment, trying to discover if there's other life within the solar system. I think we're more thinking about very simple life, not life like us, intelligent life like us, complex life like us. And the reason we're doing that is because we're fascinated. We're fascinated to know if what happened on Earth might have happened elsewhere in the universe. And we just don't know the answer to that. Personally speaking, I flip-flop between two possibilities. One, that the life is teeming, the universe is teeming with life, a bit like the Star Trek or the Star Wars universe, which is so popular. Or on the other hand, at other times, I think the universe has to be this big and this old for it to have happened once on this earth. And maybe that was God's intention. But whatever the answer, God is the God who creates. God is the God whose activity is woven through the long history of creation, is woven through life on earth. So for me, there is no conflict between the idea of being life elsewhere and our faith in God.
1: As a scientist, though, David, what would count as compelling evidence? I mean, we're spending a lot of money to try and find if there's a molecule of water somewhere on Mars, and that might suggest that there was once upon a time life, or, strange things in the skies, which are probably satellites but could possibly UFOs. What would be the compelling piece of evidence that would make you think, oh, as a scientist, maybe there's something there?
0: That's difficult to say. We tried to get compelling evidence in the 1970s when we sent the first landers to Mars, and the results of the experiments on those robots was, well, you can interpret it either way, and the debate's still going on about that. I think you'd need to find, be able to conclusively, you'd need to probably send a microscope there and observe something moving and reproducing to get firm evidence. At the moment, we're just looking for signatures like gases in atmospheres of planets or organic molecules that we can discover on the surface of planets. A bit more, we're looking at a very distant we're looking at a distance at the moment. We need to actually go there actually and delve personally, which is impossible for us to do at the moment.
1: So, Andy, why do you think there is this desire to try and find out if there are other life forms? Is it like a child wanting to know if they're really special and there's not anybody else, getting in the way of our relationship with God? Or is it a scientific thing that's driving that search? What do you think that quest is all about, really?
2: I just think it's nat excuse me, it's natural human curiosity. The universe is vast, and Steven Spielberg's Aliens do not come from within our solar system. They are from outside our solar system. We know, I mean, according to Douglas Adams, the Earth in Hitchhiker's Guide to the Galaxy, the Earth is a very insignificant planet on the edge of the universe. You can demolish it to make way for a hyperspace bypass and nobody cares. And I think that there's just this natural human curiosity about, are we alone or aren't we? And there have been so many sightings, so many reports of UFOs, so many reports of encounters, people talk about being abducted and so on. To coin a phrase, the truth is out there. And we just don't quite know what it is in terms of our God knows. This is where I come back again. God knows. God is aware. And if God has created life elsewhere, that's entirely up to him. You know, I just have to deal with my personal relationship with him.

0: and get that right. But there is a human curiosity, isn't there? We would love to know. And are they more intelligent than us? What could they offer us? What could they offer us in terms of technology, in terms of health issues? Could they solve cancer? Could they, solve human disease? So I think there's a natural human curiosity. I think there is a hope that if there is, they are benevolent and they're not going to come, from Mars
1: to
0: to
1: blow us
0: want
1: up
0: to take
1: again.
0: over our
1: Well,
0: planet.
1: this has definitely touched a chord with listeners this morning and on our Facebook pages as well. If you've just joined us, though, we are asking, what's God got to do with aliens? Is there any evidence for them in the Bible? And if there was evidence for them in the scientific world, would it shake your faith? This has all been kicked off by Steven Spielberg's latest epic, Disclosure Day, which has come out in cinemas, which imagines a world where governments are hiding the existence of extraterrestrial life. I've been asking you what you think this morning. Would the evidence for aliens shake your faith? Den says the Bible is clear that there are other intelligent life forms created by God. These are spirit beings and they're named clearly. Reverend Canon Brett Murphy does not agree. He says, no, there's no such things as aliens or extraterrestrials from other planets. Biblically speaking, if these creatures did exist, they wouldn't be able to be saved, as Christ became incarnate as a human being and only humans are described as God's image bearers. David says this, he quotes Titus chapter 3 verse 9, avoid foolish controversies and genealogies and arguments and quarrels about the law because they're unprofitable and useful. And Jake pitches in to say the Bible isn't an encyclopedia or a science book, it's a theological tool at best, with genealogical stories, poems and wise proverbs, hardly concerns itself with subjects outside of its relevance. So it doesn't mention extraterrestrial life, like it doesn't mention dinosaurs or other irrelevant subjects. Lots to cover there, but I saw both of you, Andy and Dave, having a point to make about Canon Brett's point that, that if these creatures did exist, they wouldn't be saved because only humans are described as God's image bearers. David, thoughts on that?
2: Yeah, I take a bigger view of that. We don't know if there's life out there. My mind goes back to an old song from an early Christian rock artist called Larry Norman, who wrote a song called UFO in the 1970s. And it has a line in it, if there's life on other planets, then he's been there once already and died to save their souls. I think that's something I want to leave to God. It's an open question. But can I just say something about our interest in aliens? Because there's an interesting conversation in the film which contrasts humanity with the aliens. And the aliens are portrayed as people who value empathy as the most important characteristic. And the humans are characterized as people who are losing that sense of empathy and that ability to relate to other people. For me, there was a huge motif there between the fallenness of humanity and the salvation we look for beyond humanity. Now, of course, as Christians, that salvation is in Jesus Christ, God who comes to be with us. But I think a lot of our interest in aliens is searching for that sense of hope and salvation from beyond ourselves, because we know we cannot have it in ourselves. And I think there's something in the culture of looking for hope in alien life coming to the earth, which ties in with the Christian message that we have a salvation through Jesus Christ. And that came for me out through the film. Again, I think it constantly comes out.
1: There is something special in our humanness that distinguishes us. Andy, what's your view on this point?
0: I agree with what David just said, but let me throw a real spanner in the works. If there's aliens out there, do they need saving? Did they ever fall in the first place?
1: Ooh, that's a big theological
0: maybe
1: one.
0: Are they more intelligent and cleverer than us because they never fell? Ooh. Imagine what humanity would have been like if we had never fallen and turned our back on God. Where would we be now? What kind of world would we be living in without the fall? So I'm just throwing that in as a discussion point. I know it's controversial, but what if they didn't fall? What if they are indeed Nephilim or angels or spirits? But if they never fell, Christ would not have needed to die for them.
1: Very,
0: and maybe that explains why they're more intelligent than we are.
1: Very interesting. That was the next point. I wondered what both of your views were on this idea from Dan, that actually there may be hints towards extraterrestrial life in the Bible. Things like, as you say, the Nephilim or the spirit world. Is that a way of envisaging what other life forms might be, Andy?
0: Yeah, I think so. I mean, Ridley Scott made a film called Noah, in which he pictured the Nephilim wandering around the earth. They were giant rock creatures in his film about Noah's Ark, which got a lot of ridicule. But certainly there do seem to be in Scripture indications of heavenly... Obviously, there are indications of heavenly beings. I mean, you know, we the devil is demons, angels by the score. And these other creatures that are mentioned. I mean, you read the book of Ezekiel and those early visions that he has, you've got to wonder what he's on. You know, I mean, he talks about wheels within wheels and all sorts of weird creatures and the valley of dry bones and so on. So I don't have a problem, but I just want to leave it to God and,
1: fair point.
0: You know, but get on with my own life, Christian life, trying to serve and please him here.
1: And that's got to be our focus, hasn't it? But Dave, is there any suggestion that actually, you know, Andy makes us the question, what if these are creatures that never did fall? What about if they are creatures who are not benevolent, if they are fallen angels and demons? Is that a possibility, David? Is there any biblical evidence for that?
2: I don't go down that route. I believe in other spiritual beings, but I don't kind of correlate what the Bible says about these spiritual beings with the possibility of being alien life out there in the universe. If we're talking about alien life out there in the universe, then, you know, it's physical, biological life like us, or actually in some other way. And actually, looking at the universe from a scientific lens, the fallenness that we see in this world and the brokenness and the endings and death that we see on this world, if you go right to the edges of the universe, we see the same things happening. Things starting, things ending, things restarting. So I think the entire universe has this sense of brokenness and fallenness about it. So I suspect, actually, if there is life elsewhere, then it experiences the same kind of cycle of life, death, the same kind of things that we have. Whether or not they're benevolent or aggressive, looking at human history, our record of contacting other human beings in far-flung corners of the world who are different to us, we don't have a great record from the Western perspective of treating them well. So again, who knows?
1: Who knows?
0: There is another point of view that says if they're the surest sign of that there is intelligent life in the universe is the fact that they haven't bothered to visit us.
1: Well, there's lots to say on this, and also how we make sure that I enjoy conversations like this. It's really fun to wonder, isn't it? And to think about the possibilities. We don't know. And of course, we need to be aware of not getting down rabbit holes and conspiracy theories as well, which is something we might have to look at in more detail another time. Reverend Andy Godfrey, one of our favourite film critics, thank you so much for joining us. Dave Gregory, pleasure. You did a very good job as a film critic as well as bringing the scientific things into. Great chatting to both of you. Thank you so much. Going to make room for more of your comments as well, following on from that conversation. Maybe you've also been to the cinema this weekend and seen Disclosure Day. If there was evidence for aliens in the universe, would it shake your faith or not? Why? Why not? What do you find in the Bible? Please do share your thoughts on all of the above, please. studio@premier.org.uk. Text me 66777, starting your message with the word Premier. 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
9: The thief comes only to steal and kill and destroy. I have come that they may have life and have it to the full. I am the good shepherd. The good shepherd lays down his life for the sheep. The hired hand is not the shepherd and does not own the sheep. So when he sees the wolf coming, he abandons the sheep and runs away. Then the wolf attacks the flock and scatters it. The man runs away because he is a hired hand and cares nothing for the sheep. I am the good shepherd. I know my sheep and my sheep know me. Just as the Father knows me, and I know the Father. And I lay down my life for the sheep.
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12: Hello, good morning. I'm Donna Birrell. The rate at which prices are rising in shops remained unchanged last month at 2.8%. The official figures were lower than the 3% predicted by economists, despite a jump in fuel costs caused by conflict in the Middle East. Wes Streeting has indicated he's prepared to trigger a leadership contest as early as next week, unless Sir Keir Starmer sets out a timetable for his departure. The former health secretary insists he has the backing of enough Labour MPs to stand in a contest. He says the uncertainty surrounding the Prime Minister can't continue.
13: I don't think he's listened to his cabinet. Right. I don't think he's listened to the parliamentary party. And I don't think he's listened to the voters who only in May sent the Labour Party an extremely humbling message at the ballot box.
12: The Ministry of Defence has confirmed warning shots fired by a Russian warship near a British yacht in the English Channel were not aimed at the vessel. It agrees with Russia's assessment that it was an attempt to prevent a possible collision. John Foreman is a former military adviser to the UK's ambassador in Moscow. He says it shouldn't have happened.
14: There are rules which govern the movement of ships and yachts at sea, which governs thousands of interactions a day at sea. They're governed by the International Maritime Organization. They exist to avoid incidents like this. So I'm surprised that whatever happened, by the reason, the rules weren't followed.
12: A charity is warning domestic abuse increases by more than a third when England lose in major football tournaments. Women Aid is launching the Other Kickoff campaign, suggesting 11:37 p.m. is the time abusive partners return home after watching a match. And you can hear more about this with Esther in a few minutes' time. US Vice President J.D. Vance has launched a fresh attack on the Vatican, describing a meeting last year with Cardinal Parolin at the Vatican as unsettling. He

0: opportunity for everyone. He added that economic success should be measured not only by growth, but by how it promotes the dignity of those most in need. Jeremy Clarkson has revealed he has an aggressive form of cancer. The TV presenter breaks the news of his diagnosis to his co-stars in a new episode of Clarkson's Farm. He says if treatment doesn't go well, he won't be back for another series. And Lionel Messi has become the World Cup's joint top all-time scorer with a hat-trick. Reigning champions Argentina began their defence with victory over Algeria.
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0: Well, this Wednesday morning across the UK, the weather is a little bit messy. We are seeing quite a split. England's southeast is already feeling warm with hazy sunshine and temperatures around 20 degrees Celsius. However, for northern and western parts, it's a wetter and cooler picture. Northern Ireland is seeing scattered light showers and 15 degrees Celsius. Scotland has a mix of sunny spells and showers with Edinburgh hovering around 16 degrees. Wales is rather cloudy with morning rain easing later and local temperatures from 16 to 23 degrees Celsius. So Esther and everybody, just don't take your eye off the ball with today's weather. That's your latest from the Premier News team. For

0: see what you did there, Donna. Very classy.
1: Messy. And it's still early.
0: And it's still early. You've had your Weetabix this morning, haven't you? Here's one thing I wanted to know from you this morning. We're talking about aliens, evidence for aliens and extraterrestrial life forms. Have you ever had to report on anything like that in your news career? UFO sightings in Cornwall, that kind of thing?
1: Yeah, well, that's a really good question, because there are lots and lots of sightings down here in Cornwall because we have really, really big night skies. But actually, hand on heart, I've never had to report on any. Although having said that, I quite like the idea of coming across a little green man, as long as they're friendly.
0: They've got to be friendly, haven't they? Well, there you go. You have it from our most experienced newsreader. She's never had to report on alien life forms yet.
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0: So as you might have guessed, we're going to continue our conversation about alien life forms. Is there any evidence for them in the Bible? And what do you make of Steven Spielberg, the Hollywood director's claim that if the events that he records in his latest film, Disclosure Day, were true, it would shake your faith, would it? If you knew there were aliens out there, would it shake your faith? Love your thoughts on that this morning. Keep them coming, please. studio@premier.org.uk or text me 66777, starting your message with the word Premier. Looking ahead to tonight's Men's Football World Cup match, England v Croatia, we know that domestic violence spikes during major sporting tournaments. So what can we do about it? How can we pray into it? How can we make sure people have the support they need? We're looking at that in just a moment. And here's another question for you. How long does a prayer last? Does it have an expiry date? If you prayed for something 10 years ago, is it okay to still be waiting for an answer, or do you keep having to refresh your prayers? We're going to dig into that with the team from 24/7 Prayer as well. All of that between now and 9 o'clock.
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0: Leland on Premier Christian Radio at 10 past 8 this Wednesday morning. And it's a huge day for sport as the England men's team begin their World Cup campaign to bring football home for the first time in 60 years. They kick off against Croatia at 9 this evening. But away from the pitch, there's a warning that domestic abuse increases by more than a third when England lose in major football tournaments. Women's Aid is launching the other kickoff campaign, suggesting that 11:37 p.m. is the time that abusive partners return home after watching the match. Veronica Oakeshott is from the charity.
1: This time last year, the police were recording a domestic abuse related crime once every 40 seconds. This June, we would expect that to have a big uptick.
0: Now, Women's Aid is putting up billboards near major fan zones tonight to direct women to where they can find help. But why is there such a dark side to sport, and how can we respond as Christians to make sure people get the support that they need? Well, with us now is Sally Hope, who's a writer with a specialism in faith, feminism and domestic abuse. Sally, thanks so much for joining us this morning. This is really interesting that, but maybe, you know, obvious in a way, that football results triggers an increase in domestic abuse in some households. Just unpack that for me.
2: Yeah, so football isn't the cause of domestic abuse, and neither is alcohol. But when you combine the two, it can exacerbate an existing problem. So abuse happens because people choose to exert power and control over their spouse. So it's a choice that people make. But when we drink, it can lower our inhibitions. So somebody who's got those tendencies anyway is more likely to be violent when they've had a drink. And obviously, football and drinking often go hand in hand. Emotions are running high when football happens. Whether we win or lose, there's a lot of emotions involved. There's a real sort of sense of that masculinity around football as well, a rising testosterone levels. So all those things combined create this kind of toxic environment where abuse can flourish.
0: When the England team lose because of frustration and just looking for somewhere to take that out on?
2: Yeah, so abusive people have a sense of entitlement and a desire to get their own way all the time. So when their team lose, they're angry, they've not got their own way, they're angry, and they take it out on the people closest to them, which is usually their wives and their children.
0: So for women who are experiencing domestic abuse in this way, with all the hype around the World Cup, the Football World Cup, the Men's Football World Cup in particular, that's a rise in anxiety, that's a rise in difficulty. It's not a happy season for them, right?
2: No, it's not. It can be, you know, you've got that feeling that you're walking on eggshells all the time. And that's what a lot of women will be experiencing now. They'll be doing everything they can not to trigger him, not to set him off. They'll be worrying about whether he's going to come home drunk from the football and be abusive. Yeah.
0: So are there things we can look out for in our friends, in people in our down our street or at the school gate or at work? Are there kind of little triggers, little red flags, signs that we might be able to tell that all is not well?
2: A change in behaviour, sudden changes in behaviour, somebody becoming more withdrawn, more sullen, can be a sign. The police are asking people to kind of look out for the neighbours during the matches. So, you know, sounds of sudden arguing and violence coming from your next door neighbours called

0: police. But also they're suggesting sudden ominous silences as well can be something to kind of look out for. And it's just, you know, it's difficult because people don't like to talk about it, but just asking questions like how are things going for you at home? That kind of thing can provide an opportunity and let people know that we're safe.
1: And are there even, can you ask sort of pointed questions, you know, say the husband's name is Bob. Can you say, oh, was Bob disappointed about the football last night? I mean, can you be that leading, that obvious, or is that then prying?
0: It depends on your relationship with the woman, but yeah, I think you can. I think that's fine to do, yeah.
1: And what role can churches play? I know one of the churches in my town will be showing the match tonight and having a, you know, a safe space where people can come and enjoy it. Does that sort of thing help?
0: I think that sort of thing can help as well, yeah. The other thing we can do is talk about domestic abuse. Domestic abuse thrives in a culture of silence and stigma and shame. So when we remove those things, we let women know that it's safe to talk about domestic abuse and it's safe to disclose domestic abuse. So talking about it from the pulpit in our sermons, condemning domestic abuse. We can put toilet door posters up as well in our toilets, put posters up saying, you know, abuse is not okay. If you're experiencing this, here's the helpline number, or come and talk to us, that kind of thing.
1: Do you think domestic abuse of this kind has a spiritual dynamic? Can praying into those things in our communities make a difference too?
0: Well, domestic abuse, if for Christian women, definitely has a spiritual dynamic. So when a woman is a Christian and she experiences domestic abuse, over 70% of the time, the perpetrator will use faith to justify the abuse. So there's absolutely a
1: How
0: spiritual
1: so? How
0: side
1: can you
0: to
1: use your faith to justify the abuse?
0: it.
1: Help me understand that.
0: Well, there's lots of Bible verses that we can twist and distort. Like, you know, God says that women have to submit to their husbands and the husband's the head of the household. There's a lot of ways we can spiritually abuse someone, sadly. Yeah.
1: And I suppose we also do need to point out there are instances, of course, where it is the other way round, where you do have instances of women abusing their male partners as well. I suppose we have to mention that. How does that balance up with the data and what you're seeing, Sally?
0: There are times when women will abuse men as well. Yeah, it's about 80% of the time it's a man abusing a woman, but it does go the other way around, and you do get abuse in same-sex relationships as well. But I think particularly with the football, with the Men's World Cup, that it's the male on female abuse that tends to drive because of that real masculine environment that can be a little bit toxic.
1: And on a bigger picture, how do we actually model this well to the younger people around, particularly maybe the younger men in our life? How can we model a different kind of response to disappointment and defeat?
0: Well, we've got a perfect example as Christians, haven't we, of what a man looks like. We've got Jesus. So we need to look to Jesus, and we need to look to love as well. Jesus taught us to love one another. So we need to be talking more about what does that mean? What does love actually look like? And the Bible, again, has got a great description of love, hasn't it, in 1 Corinthians 13. And why do we only hear it at weddings? And why do we not unpack what all those things mean? What does it mean to be kind? What does it mean to be patient? What does it mean to put the other person first? What does that actually look like? And I think talking more about that than just simply saying, marry a nice Christian man and everything will be fine, is the way forward.
1: Got to keep digging into these conversations. Thank you so much, Sally. For anyone for whom this sadly triggers that sense of fear and anxiety around what's happening at home, is there a number people can call for sort of emergency help and support?
0: Yeah, if it's an emergency and you think you're in danger at the time, you need to dial 999. But there's also the domestic abuse helpline that can help, and their number is 0808 2000 247.
1: Give it to us one more time.
0: 0808 2000 247.
1: Sally Hope, thank you so much for joining us this morning with some insight and wisdom there. And do be praying for your neighbours and for your community as well. As we've been hearing this morning, domestic abuse spikes around men's football major tournaments, particularly if we lose. So be praying into that, please, and looking out for those signs amongst your friends.
2: So much is shallow these days. Pictures, but not words. Texts that seem impersonal. Tweets rather than conversation. It can leave us all feeling rather empty. At Premier Christianity, we go deeper to bring you a thought-provoking and credible mix of theological articles, biblical interpretation, interviews, debates, and trends. Premier Christianity. 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

0: This is Inspirational Breakfast.
1: 22 minutes past eight, and this morning I've been asking you, what has God got to do with aliens? Oh, I'd love to play all of that, but you've only got 20 seconds left of the Beastie Boys with Intergalactic there. Steven Spielberg's latest blockbuster Disclosure Day imagines a world where governments are hiding the existence of extraterrestrial life. But you may be thinking, we don't need to imagine that. But I want to know from you this morning, if aliens do exist, what would that mean for your faith? Would it be a contradiction to the Bible, or is it supported by it? I put these questions earlier in the show to film critic the Reverend Andy Godfrey and the Reverend Dr. Dave Gregory, a Baptist missioner in science and the environment. Here's Andy on why he loved the film.
2: Spielberg generally, apart from War of the Worlds, presents us with friendly aliens. He said in the past, why would aliens bother to travel millions of light years just to blow us up? You know, they should come to be friends with us. And I just thought the film was incredibly entertaining, thoroughly enjoyed it. If there is life out there, I wouldn't have any problem at all. Because you say, where does it leave God? God must have created life out there. So if there are aliens, why don't we believe God created them? Why can't we believe that in a universe as vast and infinite as it is, we are not alone? Why would it shape my belief in God? It increases my belief in God. It increases my faith.
1: I like that from Andy Godfrey reviewing the film Disclosure Day, but also saying aliens would increase his faith in God. It would make him wonder at God's creativity. Reverend Dr. Dave Gregory was also in the conversation as a scientist and a Christian, and I asked him whether he believes there's life out there.
3: Personally speaking, I flip-flop between two possibilities. One, that, you know, the

0: life is teeming, the universe is teeming with life, a bit like the Star Trek or the Star Wars universe, which are so popular. Or on the other hand, at other times, I think the universe has to be this big and this old for it to have happened once on this earth. And maybe that was God's intention. But whatever the answer, God is the God who creates. God is the God whose activity is woven through the long history of creation, is woven through life on earth. So for me, there is no conflict between the idea of being life elsewhere and our faith in God.
1: So there we go from Dave Gregory there. Wouldn't shake his faith. His jury is still out on whether there may or may not be alien life forms out there. Well, this has definitely touched a chord with you this morning. There's a big debate going on Facebook, and Max has been looking through some of your comments. Max, first of all, though, aliens, yay or nay, as you might say on The Big Breakfast?
2: Yeah, we should probably have that as a good yay or nay. I'm going to go for yay only on the basis of a technicality, which is there's probably a form of microorganism or some sign of bacteria, and therefore that's alien life, isn't it?
1: Yeah, yeah.
2: Is that you happy with that, or do you want me to say, oh, I love green, big,
1: googly-eyed
2: aliens?
1: No, that's fine. Your opinion is your opinion. I'm just thinking, I think on balance there's probably not, if I'm honest. I think there could be, but I think there's probably not. I sort of maybe do think that humans have a bit of a special place in God's heart. And mind you, having said that, thinking aloud, as I often do, I suppose there is the argument, why not? He's eternally creative God, and he may be eternally creative.
2: Yeah, well, exactly. I wouldn't want to limit God, but at the same time, you'd wonder why the Bible's not clear if God has come to save humans incarnate.
1: Maybe he hadn't created them by the time the Bible.
2: I don't know. You get down into the soupy waters of conspiracy theories, and then suddenly you're lost in the reeds of it all. So,
1: but this
2: I
1: is
2: try to avoid
1: touched a
2: all
1: cord,
2: that.
1: Hasn't it?
2: It
1: so
2: has.
1: Talk us through.
2: Well, what I would say is a majority of those getting in touch on Facebook are men. So I don't know if this is one of those male niche interests, but I'd say 90% of the comments are men. So a lot of the comments are suggesting that aliens are demons,
1: okay,
2: or fallen angels. So there's that whole theory that we've got to be careful when we talk about aliens, because we're not talking about green, googly-eyed, benign aliens. We're talking about evil demons. And then a lot of people saying that the Bible doesn't include aliens, but it doesn't admit it either. So Doug Lloyd says, either aliens exist or they don't. They're either demons or they're not. Because the Bible omits mention of extraterrestrial beings or intradimensional beings outside of the spiritual realm, that doesn't preclude their existence. And he says, this is supported by Greg as well, it's not do you believe in aliens, it's rather do extraterrestrials exist? And if so, where are they from? What are their intentions? How did they travel here? You believe in God and Jesus and have faith without seeing. So I think Greg's suggesting there that we can still believe in aliens without seeing. And though says the Bible does not even suggest aliens. No, with an exclamation mark. Barry, I believe the possibility of alien life forms. I'm sure that there are small life forms. It's kind of what I was saying. Amoeba, plant life, small forms and marine life, and possibly insects and animals life. But so far, we are still very unique. As for highly intelligent and highly evolved little green men whizzing around in flying saucers, leave that to Star Trek, created by the likes of H.G. Wells, Gene Roddenberry, George Lucas, and Steven Spielberg, as we've talked about. So the distinction between sci-fi and the reality, often very different. But all our minds, let's be honest, is filled with images of Star Wars, Star Trek, E.T. I mean, for me, there's a film called Pool from 2011, starring Simon Pegg and Nick Frost, where they pick up this rather rambunctious, sweary alien. And one of the scenes in it, actually, they pick up Christian Wiig's character, who's this like devout Mormon, and he gives her this psychic download of the history of the universe, and it basically undermines her faith, and she starts to become this like hedonistic, reckless person because of it. So we've all got our own understanding of aliens, but I guarantee you, if you dig deeper, they're probably all from just your childhood films and your favourite flicks.
1: So it might say more about human creativity rather than God's creativity. Quick science lesson for you here, coming in from Matt in Eccles on emails. He says, one scientific view about the probability of alien life existing somewhere in the universe suggests that mathematically it's far from impossible. The famous Drake equation, you'll be familiar with, was created by astronomer Frank Drake in 1961, originally developed to provide an estimate of the number of possible alien civilizations in the Milky Way. More More recently, the results have been extrapolated to provide indicative estimates for the observable universe. Are you with me still? The scientific results estimate there's a 0.4% to

0: 97% chance that we're not the only intelligent life in our galaxy. That's very interesting. Thank you very much, Matt. I think I followed you there. Not impossible, you
1: well,
0: say.
1: Esther, Exodus 22:21, do not mistreat an alien or oppress him. I'll leave it there.
0: Is that your final words?
1: I don't know if you're supposed to take that literally. I don't think it's referring to green-eyed aliens, but I'm just going to assume that if an alien comes, I'm still going to act in a Christ-like manner.
0: After all, well, someone getting in touch, Joy, on email says, when you see the interviews with Spielberg and listen carefully to the wording, it's all about ushering the great deception.
1: Oh, goodness me.
0: She claims the film changes scripture, and at one point, someone is clinging onto a crucifix, not wanting to give it over to the will of the aliens. There we go. The Bible does say, be cautious of what you take in. Thank you for that point. Keep them coming, please. We do enjoy discussions like this. Thank you very much, Max, for giving us a bit of a digest there and your own opinion too. What about you? If there are aliens, if there's evidence for aliens in the universe, would that shake your faith? Is it, as Joy just said, they're the great deception? Would they be demons or evil spirits or even fallen angels? Or is it all just part of God's creativity and he's in control anyway? Share your views. studio@premier.org.uk. Text me 66777, starting your message with the word Premier. 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
8: Here are the headlines this morning. Inflation has remained static despite predictions of a jump. The rate of price rises was unchanged at 2.8% in May as food bills rose more slowly. Wes Streeting has warned the Prime Minister he'll trigger a leadership challenge next week unless he sets out a timetable for his own departure. The former Health Secretary says he doesn't think Sir Keir Starmer is listening to voters. A British woman has admitted it was a bit scary to have a Russian warship firing warning shots near her yacht. Retired couple Jane and Alan Kelvey came across the frigate south of the Isle of Wight. US Vice President J.D. Vance has described the Vatican as being unwilling to move its moral guidance past the point of trite platitudes on the issue of migration. Christians are being urged to spot the signs of domestic abuse in their communities. A charity is warning that incidents increase by more than a third when England lose in major football tournaments. And Thomas Tuchel says he wants England to enjoy our mission as they get their World Cup campaign underway tonight. The head coach says he's excited ahead of the match with Croatia in Dallas. And those are this morning's headlines.
0: Thanks very much, Donna. See you at 9.
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1: Esther Hyam with you at 22 minutes to nine. Loving this conversation about aliens. This is off the back of Steven Spielberg's latest epic movie, Disclosure Day, which he suggests presents such a compelling argument for the existence of aliens and the government covering it up for decades that it might even shake your faith if it were true. So I wanted to know from you this morning, do you think there's any evidence, scientific or biblically, for the existence of aliens? And would it shake your faith? Ken says, aren't we living on the Goldilocks planet, i.e. the only planet in the universe where all the conditions are exactly right to support life? None of the planets anywhere near meet that criteria. So-called aliens or UFAs are the fallen angels manifesting themselves. Quite a few messages supporting that view. Lofty says, God created us in his image and sent his only son to die for us. Would that mean aliens are going to hell? I don't know. These are big questions that we're just scratching the surface of, Lofty. Liz from West Yorkshire listening this morning says, I believe they are receiving spirits, fallen angels in the spirit realm. But as believers, we have the same spirit in us that raised Jesus from the dead, from Romans 11. Thank you so much for all your comments. Feel free to keep them coming in. It's a topic we might have to return to at another time. But now let's talk about prayer. And I'm wondering this morning, is there an expiry date on prayer? If God's mercies are new every morning and we're called to pray persistently, does that mean that prayers run out? Or are they stamped eternally? What does it mean to pray without ceasing whilst also not babbling on like the pagans? Well, joining me now to help me discuss these big questions, Brian Heasley is the International Prayer Director at 24/7 Prayer. Good morning, Brian. Great to see you. You are the answer to my prayers, hopefully, or at least the answer to my questions.
2: Good morning, Esther. Lovely to see you. Thanks for having me on the show. It's good to be here.
1: So here's the thing, right? So every morning on the show, in the first 10 minutes of the show, we have a prayer time. We have prayer requests from people all around the country. And, you know, for some of those people, I've got to know these prayer requests over a number of

0: this week for Bob? Do I still need to pray for him next week, or does my prayer from last week still hold?
1: Well, it's a big question, but I keep thinking about Romans 12, where it talks about do not be conformed to the pattern of this world. And one of those patterns that we live in is immediacy. So we live in a culture of immediacy. You know, I want to speak to you. I can Zoom call you really quickly. You know, I want to order my food. I can get it delivered. You know, our culture is increasingly fast. And I wonder if somewhere in the midst of that, we've lost the art of perseverance in a culture of immediacy. So there's a sense in which all prayer is about persevering, about knocking and keep on. You know, Matthew 7 says, ask and keep on asking and it will be given to you, seek and keep on seeking and you will find, knock and keep on knocking and the door will be open to you. So Jesus kind of put this imperative in there that was like, don't just knock once, knock and keep on knocking, ask, keep asking, seek, keep seeking. So I think there's a Christian precedent for perseverance that probably helps us when it comes to thinking, has a prayer got a shelf life?
0: Yeah, that's really interesting. And of course, one of Jesus's very compelling teachings on prayer was the nagging widow who keeps knocking on the judge's door. And why does he do that? Why does he want us to nag him in prayer even?
1: Well, I don't think he wants us to nag him, but I think he wants us to pray in line with his will. It's almost like a friend of mine, Pete Gregg, was talking about this at the weekend, that there's that sense of, it's almost like, I don't know if you remember Record Breakers, but years ago, that old program where they used to stack dominoes. You know, and you kind of had the world record for knocking over dominoes. And there's almost like every time we pray, something happens, but it's almost like we're stacking dominoes and we keep going and we keep going. And I guess the challenge for us is we're not eternal beings. Well, we will live eternally. But you know, I say that because I believe that God is like beyond time. And so we are often time constrained. I think about like the children of Israel in Egypt. Imagine the guys that prayed in the first 50 years, Lord, set us free, possibly passed away. Then the next generation, Lord, set us free, they pass away. Eventually, their prayers are answered 400 years after they're taken into captivity, but it doesn't happen right away. So I find that quite challenging, that, you know, it doesn't always happen straight away, and we don't always see the end of and the answer to our prayers this side of glory. But then, Esther, obviously that doesn't help people who are struggling in current crisis and praying for real and immediate needs for loved ones and family members who aren't well and not necessarily seeing the answer. And that's the piece to me where it's really important that we don't gloss over the fact that sometimes our prayers do feel unanswered.
0: And prayer is difficult sometimes, isn't it? Why is it so difficult?
1: well, it is and it isn't, isn't it? I mean, I think probably, and I dare say this as the International Prayer Director for 24/7 Prayer, prayer is sometimes boring. You know, I can't remember what I had for breakfast last Tuesday, but it was good for me. You know, and I do something every day because it's good for me, you know, and so sometimes it is this kind of persistent, keep on going, keep on going, keep on knocking. I have these moments where I feel like I'm on a mountaintop and God is very present, but I have these other moments where I've just got to keep knocking and keep knocking, keep going.
0: Yeah, there's something in that, isn't there? There's a kind of a labor in prayer, isn't there? There is the chipping away. And do you think, this is a huge theological question, which you might have to come back on to fully answer, but is that in a way because we are chipping away that something that is not of God in order so that something of God can come through? You use the example of, people of Israel praying to be released from slavery in Egypt. Is that, you know, an image in some ways of having to chip away at something that isn't giving way and then it does?
1: Yeah, I mean, there was someone who said something along the lines of, it was George Buttrick. He said, prayer is beating on heaven's door with bruised knuckles in the dark.
0: That's quite a bleak picture, actually, though, isn't it? Because that kind of says like we're asking God to do something. But is it the other way that actually we are knocking on the door of, you know, it says the gates of hell will not prevail against the kingdom of God. So is it the opposite way that we're actually knocking on the doors of hell and what the
1: Bruce Coburn said, I'm

0: I'm going to kick the darkness until it bleeds daylight. I guess if you want a more positive, strain on it. So yeah, maybe it's a little bit dark, but I was trying to get over that sense of like, it is just that kind of, you got to keep going. You got to keep going. And there will be moments where it's your knuckles feel bruised because you keep banging, but the door's not being opened. But I do think we step into praying the will of God, and God's will is that his kingdom come, that darkness be set back, that lives are transformed. So sometimes stepping into his will and praying his will can take time because we don't understand his timing.
1: Here's a question for you. It can be easy to pray lots about something that we're worried about. How do we stop our prayers from becoming a worry loop?
0: Oh, that's good, isn't it? Yeah, thank you for that. But I mean, it is about the prayer primarily is a conversation with Jesus. When I step into a place of prayer, I have to remember that God is a God whose primary expression towards me is a smile. And therefore, he says, do not worry. Jesus actually says, do not worry. And so, is it a worry loop? Well, cast all your burdens onto him because he cares for you. So anything that is a worry should become a prayer. I think it's not a worry loop, but anything that you're worried about, stressed about, that's weighing on your mind, actually, I would turn that into a prayer. It's if you allow that to see, it's handing it over to him that's the big deal, and saying, God, I trust you. I might not see the answer, but I trust you. It might not be happening right now, but I trust you. So for me, you turn your worry into prayer, you turn your worry into faith, and you kind of move into an element of we have to learn to live in this space of trust, which is a kind of interesting thing because we like to live by sight, not by faith. We like to see it all happen, but sometimes we have to live by faith, and faith means we trust him.
1: Yeah, that's good. It's recognizing that prayer isn't just our words. It's also what we hear back from God, isn't it? When do you know when to stop praying? We've talked about really persevering in prayer, praying till you see breakthrough. But are there times when God just says, that's done now?
0: I think there are. I think there are, but I think most of the time, well, it's done when we see the answer. So that's your first one. So sometimes, we pray and we pray, and God gives us the answer. And what we need to remember there is to be grateful. Sometimes the Lord is like, I've answered that prayer. There's a bit in Daniel where God answers the prayer, but it takes, 21 days for the breakthrough to come. Most of the time, I'm trying not to stop what I'm praying for until I see the answer, Esther. So I believe there is. So another one is, sometimes someone else will take the burden off you and say, right, I'll run with that now. I'll carry that now. I knew someone who was praying for a friend at university, and then that friend eventually met another Christian, and that Christian was a little bit more, the friendship circle changed, and she felt very at ease to hand that on to the next person to pray for. So sometimes it's the passing of a baton. Sometimes it's the we just keep going. Sometimes it's when it's answered. And then there'll be other times where I think you just feel a release in your spirit. I know that sounds incredibly wafty, but there is a sense in which there's a release in your spirit. I think, right, I feel the Lord has done that. It's time to let it go. Is that a
1: Really
0: good enough
1: helpful.
0: answer?
1: No,
0: I
1: that's
0: feel under
1: really, really
0: pressure here.
1: helpful. No, you're really helping us unpack this morning. So we've talked around quite a lot around the persevering. Of course, there are times when God instantly answers a really simple prayer. What's that about?
0: I don't know. I mean, if you read the book of Acts, it says constantly, they prayed constantly, they were constantly and constantly. And then all of a sudden you see these suddenly. And a guy called Ken McGreevy once said to me, behind every history that is seen, there is always a secret history. Behind every breakthrough of prayer, or when you see the Hebridean revival and they talk about all the great things that happened, there were two little old ladies who prayed. So behind the history of the breakthrough, there's always this kind of secret history that happens. So there's that for me is really, really important.
1: And there's a parallel there. Some bright billionaire or other said, the harder I work, the luckier I get. But I think there's a parallel in prayer, isn't it? The more I pray, the more answers to prayer I see, right?
0: Yeah, and I mean, if it, yeah, you're right. It's mirac there's the world is miraculous. The world is magical. I think we start to need, not magical in a weird sense, but like there is a sense in which when we start to notice the small things that God has answered for, we need to give thanks for those, as well as then think about the big things. So it's concentrating. I think God answers our prayers way more than we imagine.
1: me to take more notice of them. Brian, always great to speak with you and to unpack the great mystery of prayer. Any encouragement for someone who really feels like they have got bruised knuckles banging on the door of heaven or hell, depending on which vision you want to see, of someone who's persevering in prayer but still hasn't seen breakthrough?
0: Yeah.
1: Encouragement for them this morning.
0: Often we want God to come and lift us out of where we are, but in reality, most of the time, he parachutes in and he says, I am with you. I am with you. The most important thing we know as we pray and as we struggle with unanswered prayer is that God's presence is with us. And so whatever you are and wherever you are right now, yea, though I walk through the valley of the shadow of death, I will fear no evil. Why? Because you are with me. And so the most beautiful thing about a prayer life is the presence of God, whether it's answered or unanswered or still waiting. So God is with you wherever you're at this morning.
1: Brian, thank you so much for joining us this morning. Brian Heasley is the International Prayer Director of 24/7 Prayer. Loads of brilliant resources and ways to get involved and to up your prayer life by just looking for 24/7 Prayer. Talking of prayer, let's pray.
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3: To be honest, I don't follow football, but the World Cup is important. So let's pray for that today for all who are taking part. Bless them, Lord. All those who play football, from the kids in the street to the professionals on the pitch, bless all those involved in the World Cup as players, referees, coaches, managers, and be with those who've been turned away and prevented from taking part or attending. May these games bring our nations together in joy and friendship. All to your glory. Amen.

0: What a fun show. Really appreciated all your comments on aliens. Gordon says this. I think I've seen a UFO along with two other witnesses who I could name. However, my daughter uses me an example of madness. So there we go. Gordon, no judgment here. I just want people's comments and stories. So thank you very much for joining in with the conversation. The conversation continues, though, here on Premier Christian Radio. There's great teaching coming your way between 9 and 10 from Dr. Michael Youssef and the Briscoes. And then from 10 o'clock, Lydia Bennett is here for daytime. Good morning.
1: Good morning.
0: Have you ever seen a UFO? Do you believe that alien life might exist?
1: I've never seen a UFO. And I'm pretty sceptical.
0: Are you?
1: Esther, it doesn't really interest me.
0: You're a case in point, because Max noticed that on our Facebook comments, where there were hundreds of comments about whether there was evidence for alien life in the Bible or in science, 90% men getting involved. Is this a male niche interest, do you think?
1: I think so. I personally think that I'm more interested in life on Earth. I'm more interested in what's going on in here and now, rather than thinking about what's going on in the outer galaxies. But maybe I'm willing to be challenged. I'm open-minded, but I just don't know if I really care that much.
0: She doesn't really care that much. That's very honest. I like that. I like the honesty of that. Yeah. Please, if you are a female alien watcher, please do get in touch, because we'd love to hear from you on what you find in the Bible and in science as well. Well, that was our slightly frivolous, but nonetheless, a good deep dive conversation on our show. What's happening on yours?
1: Well, at 10 o'clock this morning, I am going to be hearing Lindsay Lucille's story. Lindsay started her career at Google in Texas, but she relocated to London with her husband to work and train Christians in workplace ministries. So we're going to be talking all about what it looks like to reflect Jesus in your workplace. What does it look like to be fruitful in your workplace? So excited to hear Lindsay's story. And then at 11 o'clock, we're going to be joined by a friend of the show, Amy Boucher. Pie. Amy is a spiritual director, she's a retreat leader, and she's an author, and she is going to be helping us to think about getting the most out of a spiritual retreat. She always does a lovely extended meditation as well with us, so lots to look forward to this morning.
0: Taking Jesus to the office. I like that idea a lot. Do join Lydia and her guest this morning from 10 o'clock right through to 1 o'clock. Josh Carter takes you through the afternoon. There's more great teaching from 6 p.m. And on tomorrow's Inspirational Breakfast, delighted to welcome for the whole show Krish Kandaya, friend of Premier Christian Radio. It is World Refugee Week, so we're going to be marking that together, talking about how do we provide a welcome for people who need it in this country. And of course, with the hot topics around immigration as well, or do we need to have tighter borders? We'll be discussing all of that. And as ever, your comments are really, really welcome. So do join me tomorrow from 7 o'clock. And don't forget, if you've missed any of our brilliant conversations on the show, you can catch up at Premier.plus. 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
8: Psalm 25, verses 8 to 15. Good and upright is the Lord. Therefore he instructs sinners in his ways. He guides the humble in what is right and teaches them his way. All the ways of the Lord are loving and faithful towards those who keep the demands of his covenant. For the sake of your name, Lord, forgive my iniquity, though it is great. Who then are those who fear the Lord? He will instruct them in the ways they should choose. They will spend their days in prosperity, and their descendants will inherit the land. The Lord confides in those who fear him. He makes his covenant known to them. My eyes are ever on the Lord, for only he will release my feet from the snare.
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11: Good morning, I'm Donna Birrell. Inflation has remained static despite predictions of a jump. The rate of price rises was unchanged at 2.8% in May as food bills rose more slowly. The Prime Minister says he's not angry or bitter despite being warned he faces a leadership challenge within a week. His former Health Secretary Wes Streeting has suggested he'll trigger a contest unless the PM goes. Sir Keir Starmer, who's at the G7 summit in France, insists he's ignoring the speculation about his future.
12: If I spent my time

0: biggest issues.
1: Jeremy Clarkson has revealed he's been diagnosed with cancer. The former Top Gear presenter said the disease is aggressive but has been discovered early. Christians are being urged to spot the signs of domestic abuse in their neighbourhoods. It comes as charity Women's Aid is warning that incidents increase by more than a third when England lose in major football tournaments. Sally Hope is a Christian writer specialising in faith and domestic abuse. She tells Premier Moore.
2: Football isn't the cause of domestic abuse, and neither is alcohol. But when you combine the two, it can exacerbate an existing problem. So abuse happens because people choose to exert power and control over their spouse.
1: Thomas Tuchel says he wants England to enjoy our mission as they get their World Cup campaign underway tonight. The head coach says he's excited ahead of the match with Croatia in Dallas. And Westminster Abbey is to build a new visitor centre called the King Charles III Sacristy. It'll stand on the site of the medieval Great Sacristy, which was lost after Henry VIII dissolved the monasteries. It's due to open early next year.
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1: Across the UK this morning, we have a noticeable north-south split. Southeast England is set for a sizzling day of hot sunshine, with temperatures hitting 28 degrees Celsius. A heat health alert is in force for the southeast. Further north and west, it's a cloudier and wetter outlook. Northern Ireland and much of Scotland can expect scattered showers today, with heavier rain sweeping in overnight and temperatures around 15 Celsius. Wales also starts cloudy, with morning rain reaching about 21 degrees Celsius and feeling rather humid. That's your latest from the Premier News team. 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

0: Would you like to talk with a pastor or counsellor about life or faith questions? 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
1: It was a number of years ago that I read this story that really caught my attention, and I have never forgotten it. And it's about a man who was 63 years old in New York City. He had never had a job, not even once, in all his 63 years. He spent all of his adult life as a professional student. He earned one degree after another, probably got more degrees than the alphabet. Why did he spend all these years on college campus? The answer is very simple. When he was young, his very wealthy uncle made him the beneficiary of his estate. And the stipulation in the will went something like this, that he is to receive this very generous monthly stipend as long as he stays in school. And the money will be discontinued when he finishes his education. So to meet the conditions of his uncle's estate will, he spent all his life in college. I mean, he spent thousands and thousands of hours listening to professors, reading books, but never worked a day in all his life. His education benefited no one. It works the same way in the Christian life. It works the same way. There are so many people who are professional listeners to sermons, so many people who are professional readers of Christian books. They watch Christian television programming, and I'm not against them, but they live all of their life literally in disobedience to the Word of God. And James is so adamant about those who have faith or claim to have faith is to prove it. He is adamant that the person who claims to have faith must show evidence of that faith. We have begun a series from the book of James on the 12 evidence of faith. We saw the very first evidence of faith. Count it all. That is showing joy in the midst of the trials of life. Secondly, we saw that those who are with genuine faith must have the power of the Holy Spirit working in them to be able to fight temptation, not give into it all the time. And thirdly, here today, the third proof or evidence is obedience to the Word of God. But before James could talk about obedience, he points his finger on some of the things that could be hindrances to obedience. I want you to try to imagine your mind as a field. And that field is left to its own devices. Never been touched. What's going to happen? It's going to be filled with weeds and thistles. Right? And so he's saying, before you start planting the seeds of the Word of God inside of you, so that it may grow and produce good crops, you have to dig up the weeds. You have to plow that field. You have to cultivate the soil. Only then can you be sure that the seed of the Word of God is going to get deep into your heart, going to get deep into your mind, going to get deep into your will, and then transform your life. Now, I want you to think with me. Think of the Bible studies or the groups, outside groups, and all the so-called fellowships, and even some churches that you may have been to that never talk about confession. In fact, the word confession is almost an anathema in some evangelical churches. And yet, that is the very thing that you must begin with to cleanse and prepare the soil of your heart for the planting of the Word of God. Begin with confession. Why is that so important? Listen carefully, please. Because when you confess, God

of his life sitting under a tree pouting. Pouting. Be careful, lest you spend the rest of your Christian life sitting under a tree pouting and lose the blessing. Anger that is a result of injury to our pride is going to blind us to the will of God in our life. It's going to blind us to the grace of God. It's going to blind us to the plan that God has for us in our life. Verse 21, you have to pull out these weeds of anger so that the word of God can be implanted in your heart. How do you do that? First, by confession. Confession is a beautiful word because through it, the Holy Spirit comes in and begins to do his cleansing of our hearts. The next important question is this. How can the seed of the Word of God be deeply planted into our lives? How can that happen? How can we keep these weeds from coming back all the time? I can tell you that. It certainly is not by a quick 10 minutes on reading the Scripture. It's by spending time, taking time, reflecting deeply on the Word of God. Well, let me share with you the little bit that I am learning. And believe me, I'm learning. When I sit with the Scripture first thing in the morning, I ask myself the following questions. Is there an example for me to emulate? Is there a command for me that I need to obey? Is there an error in my life that I need to avoid? Is there a sin that I need to renounce? Is there a promise that I need to claim? Is there a new thought about God that I have not learned before? Is there a new thought about the Lord Jesus Christ that I have not learned before? Is there a new thought about the Holy Spirit and His ministry in my life that I need to understand? That's how the seed gets in and implanted deeply in our lives. But there's something else that I don't want you to miss. It is so small in that verse 21. It's a key word. Humbly. Some translation says meekly. You receive that word humbly or meekly. Why is that such a big deal? It's a huge deal. Listen to me very carefully. Because what that means is that don't argue with the Word of God. It means don't twist the Word of God to make it conform to what you want it to mean. Amen. But rather honor it. Honor it, as the

0: of the Word of God, a transformation, expression of authentic caring to those who are most desperately in need is evidence of faith. Remember, back then, the reason he mentioned specifically the widows and the orphans, back then they were the most desperate people in society. They have no social security, no government programs, and no child care. But it doesn't matter. It doesn't matter. The issue is the same. The point is the same. If you show kindness to the desperately needy, it gives evidence of the fruit of obedience to the Word of God. Third thing, he says, as a proof of obedience to the Word of God. What is it? Separation from the world. Okay, Michael, we're all going to go up to the mountains, live in bubbles, or we're going to go to the nunneries and the monasteries. And No. That's not what he's talking about. The Bible talks clearly about living in the world, but not of it. So what does it mean? Simply this. Don't read the junk that non-believers read. Don't watch the raunchy stuff that non-believers watch. Don't use filthy language that they use. Don't contaminate your mind with their filth. And I was thinking about this, and I thought about the example the Bible gives us of Lot. Lot was Abraham's nephew. He got into altercation over greed. His shepherds, Abraham's shepherds, Abraham said, take what you want. You're not gonna fight. And God blessed Abraham even more. And the Bible said that Lot pitched his tent towards Sodom. Oh, no, no, a man like me is not going to go over there. I'm just going to be near enough so I can just take a look at it. I want to admire it from a distance. Oh, I wonder, these people having a party every night, I wonder what it's like to be there. Day after day, he pitched his tent towards Sodom. Be very careful. Be very careful if your tent is towards Sodom of this world. And the next stage, the Bible said, he was in Sodom. Oh, probably thought to himself, you know, I'm going to witness. I'm just going to be a good light to these people. I'm going to... You get the third stage in the Bible. He is part and parcel of that miserable culture. He was sitting at the gate, which means that he became part of it. And as a result, he lost his testimony. He lost his family. He lost everything. And the angels had to drag him out because of the intercession of Uncle Abraham. Contrast that with the Lord Jesus Christ. The Bible said, "Is for whom and through whom all things were created." He was in the splendor and the glory of heaven. But out of obedience to the Father, he came to earth, lived as the poorest of the poor, did everything in his life in obedience to the Father. And the Bible said that's why today he sits on the rim of the universe. He is in control. He owns everything, not just the earth, but also all the galaxies. Because of his obedience to the Father. The question I want you to think about, am I like Lot or am I like Jesus? Am I like Lot or am I like Jesus?
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2: 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I'm calling from Tecumseh, Ontario, Canada. 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
1: Coming up on Telling the Truth, the ministry of Jill and the late Stuart Briscoe. 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And now here's Stuart with the message, What Does Saving Faith Look Like?
11: Blessed is the man whose sins are covered. This is a different word. If transgression is insisting on doing what I'm forbidden to do, sin is failing to do what I'm required to do. You do see the difference, don't you? Transgression insists on doing what I'm forbidden to do. The Ten Commandments, if you want to go to that little succinct statement of the law, says quite on a number of occasions,

Ephesians, thou shalt not, thou shalt not, thou shalt not, thou shalt not, thou shalt not. And there's something in the human heart that very often it says, oh, yes, I shall. Oh, yes, I shall. And I shall do it with impunity. And I will get away with it. And God says, no, no. Your only hope is that I will cover them. I will send them away. Now then, if a trespass is doing what I'm forbidden to do, sin is failing to do what I'm told to do. What am I told to do? Thou shalt love the Lord thy God with all thy heart and mind and soul and strength. Oops, haven't done it. Oh, and by the way, thou shalt love thy neighbor as thyself. Oh, wow, haven't done it. What's that? Sin. Sin. Now, if I'm going to be justified by my works, then we've got to reckon with transgressions, insisting on doing what I've forbidden to do, and sins, failing to do what I was required to do. And God says, all right, let's add it all up. And he said, it comes considerably short of the standard I require. Your only hope is that I will send away your transgressions and cover over your sin. Not only that, there's a third word here. He says, and blessed is the man whose iniquities the Lord will never reckon to his account. Whose iniquities the Lord will never reckon to his account. What is iniquity? Iniquity is perverting or polluting what is beautiful and pure. That's iniquity. Taking what is beautiful, taking what is pure, and fouling it up. Listen, listen. What have we done to love? We've turned it into lust. What have we done with honesty? What have we done with integrity? What have we done with the institution of marriage? What have we done with parenting? What have we done? It's iniquitous. All right, if I'm going to be justified by my works, I'm going to have to account for these transgressions, doing what I was told not to do, sins, failing to do what I was told to do, iniquity, where I've taken what is beautiful and pure and pristine and fouled it up. I've got to account for all that. And I'm saying, here, God, add it all up. How am I doing? And he said, not good enough. Your only hope is if I forgive your trespasses, cover your sins, and no longer credit your iniquities to your account. Blessed are they whose transgressions are forgiven, whose sins are covered. Blessed is the man whose sin the Lord will never count against him. Listen to this. Salvation is not the result of your good works being credited. Salvation is the result of your sin not being credited. Salvation is not your good works being credited. Salvation is sin not being credited. It's not my assets being counted by God and found sufficient. It is my debts being cancelled that brings me salvation. It's not about your assets being credited, it's about your debts being cancelled. And how is that going to happen? It is going to happen when God, in his grace, offers you what you can never earn yourself. It's not of works, it's by faith. Abraham, Paul goes on to point out, was credited with righteousness 430 years before the law of Moses was given. So the principle of being justified by faith predates the idea of works through the law by 430 years. And Paul clinches his argument, and therefore he says, it's not a matter of keeping the law.
long before that ever came into anybody's mind,

0: times. It was a matter of coming in faith to a gracious God and receiving what he offered by faith. Now, Paul basically says, let me go back to Abraham. Let me tell you a little bit about Abraham's faith. Let me read to you. As it is written, this is verse 17, I have made you a father of many nations. That's what God said to Abraham. I have made you a father of many nations. He is our father in the sight of God, in whom he believed, the God who gives life to the dead and calls things that are not as though they were. Against all hope, Abraham in hope believed, and so became the father of many nations, just as it had been said to him, so shall your offspring be. We read about this in Genesis chapter 15. Without weakening in his faith, he faced the fact that his body was as good as dead, since he was about 100 years old, and that Sarah's womb was also dead. Yet he did not waver through unbelief regarding the promise of God, but was strengthened in his faith and gave glory to God. That's a bit of a mouthful. Let me just remind you, God had promised to Abraham, you will be the father of many nations, and all the nations of the world will be blessed through you. See, well, Abraham has a little word with God one day, and he said, God, about me being the father of many nations, yes. I'm about 100, yes. And I don't have any children, God. Don't know if you've noticed this. You gave me this big, big promise, you'll be the father of many nations, but God, I'm about 100. And I don't have any children. Oh, and God, there's another thing. Sarah is pushing 100 too. And she has been sterile. She has not been able to have a baby ever. So God, we've got a problem here.
1: 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Now, let's go back to Stuart for more of what does saving faith look like?
0: God said, what's the problem? God, I just explained to you. You have promised that I will be the father of many nations. I'm about 100. My wife has not been able to have a baby. All this, we've tried and tried and tried. It doesn't work. And she's about 100. We are childless. How in the world can I be the father of many nations? What's going to happen is this, because I don't have any issue myself, it's all going to go to my servant, one of my slaves, Eliezer of Damascus. That can't be. And God says, what's your problem? Abraham is wondering how on earth to get it across to God that they've got a problem here. But then he remembers something. He remembers two things that he's learned about God. Do you know what he learned about God? He's learned about God that God is the one who gives life to the dead and calls things that are not as though they were. God has said, you will be the father of many nations. Abraham says, I can't be because I'm not the first one and I'm 100, my wife's about 100, and we've had no children. And he said, I understand that, Abraham, but what you've got to understand is this. I have promised you, and I specialize in bringing life out of deadness. Not only that, I have promised you, and I specialize in bringing things that do not exist into existence. And suddenly, the light dawns for Abraham. Oh, God, I'm telling you that my body is as good as dead, and my dear little Sarah here, with all due respect, so is her body as good as dead, and our chances of having children are zero to nil. But you've promised that we will, and I guess you can promise a promise like that, because you're the one who brings life out of deadness. So our deadness could be the arena in which your life could be manifest. Is that what you're saying? And God says, yes. Huh. God, against all the evidence that I can muster, I'm going to do something outrageous. I'm going to trust you. I'm going to trust you. And God says, good. Good. I'll credit righteousness to you. You haven't earned it. It's just in my grace, I'll give it to you. But God, what about Sarah? What about Sarah? Oh, yes. Well, what's the problem with Sarah? Sarah's womb does not have the capacity to reproduce God yet. What's the problem? The problem is, how am I going to do it if she has a womb that is incapable of reproducing? Oh, I see. Well, what have you learned about me? I've learned two things about you, God. Number one, you bring life out of deadness. And number two, you call things into existence that do not exist. Right. Oh, I just got it. God, I just got it. What you're really saying is this, that Sarah's womb, with all due respect to Sarah, very nice lady, beautiful, beautiful woman, pushing 100 and absolutely gorgeous still. Don't know how she does it, but she does. But her womb, that's the problem. Her womb is the problem. It doesn't have the capacity to reproduce a child. But you specialize in saying the word and bringing something out of nothing. Right? Yeah. So in actual fact, her inability to reproduce a child is the ideal environment in which you can be God. Right? Right. God, I believe you. I'll trust you. Because he had a problem. He'd got to go to his wife next. Just imagine him going to his wife and saying, guess what? You won't believe this. You won't believe this. We're going to have a baby. And she says, you silly old thing. You have been out in the sun too long. And he said, no. I haven't been out in the sun. In fact, God took me out in the dead of night and he made me look into the sky. And he said, count the stars if you can. Your descendants will be as numerous as the stars of the sky and the sands of the desert. And Sarah, I believe him. Why do you believe him? Because I know he's the God who brings life out of deadness and brings something out of nothing by the word of his power. I believe God. And God said, and you will have righteousness credited to you. And your sins and iniquities I will remember no more. That's how it works. How is your faith? How is your faith in the promise of God? Here's the promise of God. It is simply this. Whosoever will may come. Whosoever will may come. And I'll tell you why it's a whosoever. Because you see, it isn't limited to those who kept the law. Nobody has. But it isn't limited to them. It's nothing to do with us doing the works of the law. It's everything to do with God being gracious and us believing what he promises. Whosoever. Doesn't matter how consistently you've transgressed. It doesn't matter how frequently you have failed to do what you're required to do. It doesn't matter how much guilt you have in your mind about all the iniquitous

things that you've done and all the things that you've spoiled, you cannot overweigh them. You can't do it and finish up perfect. But God gave Jesus to die for you as a propitiation for your sins, and now freely offers you righteousness credited to you, and all your sins carried away, blotted out, not credited to your account. You say, sounds too easy to me. Sounds too easy to me. All right, tell me a better way. Tell me a better way. People say, well, if it's just a case of believing Jesus and believing God that he will not credit your sins to your account and credit righteousness to you, that means I can just say, I'm sorry, Lord, forgive me, save me, save me, and then go out and live the same old way. No, no, no, no, no, no. See, this is how it works. Grace, appropriated by faith, leads to humble gratitude. And the result is that whether you live or whether you die, you know you are the Lord's. And between living and dying, you have one overriding concern from now on. Out of gratitude for grace received, you live seeking to please the Lord. Not to earn your salvation, but to thank him for what he offers you by grace.

0: 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Well, Stuart now answers a few questions about saving faith. Stuart, how does God cancel our debts?
1: The scriptures really have difficulty explaining to us the wonders of what it is that God has done for sinful people like you and me. And the various pictures that are used are very helpful, but they have their limits as well. So, for instance, when we talk about God cancelling our debts, it's almost as if God is a businessman that we have done business with him, we've finished up way, way, way over our heads in debt, and God has graciously assumed the debt himself and has wiped it out, and we are free. Well, that is a valid metaphor for forgiveness. Another one that Scripture uses is very dramatic. It says, as far as the east is from the west, so far has God removed our sins from us. Well, we now know that there is such a thing as the international dateline. But in the days of Scripture, this was a very graphic image. The sun rises in the east and sets in the west, and there's a huge gap in between. That's how far God has cancelled our debts, has removed our sins. And there's another one I like. It says that God has placed our sins in the depths of the sea. And one old preacher said, not only has he done that, he's put up a sign which says, no fishing.
0: Thanks so much, Stuart. Well, before we go, here's something important to remember. There's still time to make a meaningful impact before the end of this financial year and help reach many more people with God's truth in the year ahead. 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Well, we're so glad you listened today. Do come back again next time for more truth from God's Word with Stuart and Jill Briscoe. 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
9: Good morning, I'm Donna Birrell. Sir Keir Starmer has rejected a call for him to set out a plan to step down within days, insisting he plans to fight to keep his job. His former Health Secretary Wes Streeting has suggested he'll trigger a leadership contest as soon as next week. The Prime Minister's been asked if he's resentful.
10: No, I don't feel angry, I don't feel bitter, because I remind myself it is an incredible privilege to be the Prime Minister of the United Kingdom.
9: He's in France meeting world leaders at the G7 summit. There was no change to the rate of inflation last month, according to official figures. It remained at 2.8% in May as a slowdown in food price rises offset pressure from airfares. A charity is warning domestic abuse increases by more than a third when England lose in major football tournaments. Women's Aid is launching the Other Kickoff campaign, suggesting 11:37pm is the time abusive partners return home after watching a match. Sally Hope is a Christian writer specialising in faith and domestic abuse. She tells Premier why football tournaments can be a trigger.
11: When we drink, it can lower our inhibitions. So somebody who's got those tendencies anyway is more likely to be violent when they've had a drink. And obviously football and drinking often go hand in hand. Emotions are running high when football happens, whether we win or lose.
9: Well, the England manager Thomas Tuchel says his squad is ready for their World Cup tournament opener against Croatia tonight in Dallas. Meanwhile, Lionel Messi has equaled the record for goals at the World Cup after a stunning hat-trick for Argentina overnight. US Vice President

J.D. Vance has launched a fresh attack on the Vatican. Describing a meeting last year with Cardinal Parolin, he said the Vatican was unwilling to move its moral guidance past the point of trite platitudes on the issue of migration. Westminster Abbey is to build a new visitor centre called the King Charles III Sacristy. It'll stand on the site of the medieval Great Sacristy, which was lost after Henry VIII dissolved the monasteries. The new centre will house welcome, security and ticket

0: dancer, the former Top Gear host, shared the news in the latest episode of his series Clarkson's Farm on Amazon Prime.
1: I had a medical, remember back in May?
2: Yeah.
1: And he went, you know, it disappeared off the other week and I had a biopsy done and it is cancer and it's aggressive, but it's really early, so the treatment will be, you know. I'm praying that we could get the harvest done and then I could go and get some treatment.
0: The TV presenter says he expects to be fine, but would be out of action for a while. He hasn't revealed what type of cancer he has.
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0: A rather damp picture for many across the UK this Wednesday morning. Heavy rain is greeting Scotland, with Edinburgh at a cool 13 degrees Celsius. Over in Northern Ireland, Belfast is 16 degrees under cloudy skies with probable rain later. Wales is also experiencing light rain in Cardiff, where it feels like 16 Celsius, alongside some muggy coastal fog. Southern England is a little

0: Ecclesiastes. And rather than giving you my own thoughts, I'm going to offer you the sayings of the wisest man who ever lived. I hope you, like me, will gain understanding and knowledge. That's A Word in Season with me, John Pantry, this Sunday at 8:30 p.m. here on Premier Christian Radio.
1: Yes, do join John Pantry for Word in Season. Loads of great programmes over the course of the week, including on the weekend here at Premier. So do keep tuned in to the station. A very good morning to you. Thank you so much to Donna for the headlines there. It's just after 10 o'clock on Wednesday, the 17th of June. You're with me, Lydia Bennett. Welcome to Daytime on Premier Christian Radio. Thank you so much for being with me. Now, lots to look forward to this morning. Some great conversations on the way. At 11 o'clock, we're packing our bags and we are heading on retreat. No, not literally, but we are thinking about making the most of a spiritual retreat. Why are they important? How do we get ready for one? And how do we handle the disappointment if we don't get a spiritual breakthrough when you're away? Well, I'll be joined by author, speaker, retreat leader and spiritual director Amy Boucher-Pye to unpack all of this. And then Amy will be leading us in an extended meditation. It's always beautiful whenever Amy does this. So do make sure you're with me for that. Of course, we'll have our news hour at 12 o'clock. But first, I'm going to be joined by Lindsay Seal. Lindsay, alongside her husband Colin, are associates of Transform Work UK. And Lindsay has a real heart for helping people to share Jesus in their workplace. We're going to be hearing her story and her testimony after this.

0: ICF Worship Band. Coming up to 10 minutes past 10 on Wednesday the 17th of June. Welcome back to Daytime on Premier Christian Radio with me, Lydia Bennett. Now, could your workplace be your mission field in disguise? For many Christians, mission is something that happens somewhere else, overseas, on a church team or in full-time ministry. But what if God has already placed you exactly where he wants to use you? Well, my guest this morning once imagined that following God's call would take her to the nations, and he has done that, but he has also led her into the corporate world and to ministry in the UK. From working at Google in Texas to ministering in London, Lindsay Seal is passionate about helping Christians recognise the opportunities for mission that exist in their everyday lives. So how do you live out your faith when you're often office isn't a church, and how do we find God in our everyday context? Lindsay, good morning to you. Such a pleasure to have you on the program. How are you doing?
1: I'm great, especially after that incredible introduction. You said that so well. I'm great. Thank you.
0: Oh, I'm pleased you approve, Lindsay. I'm so pleased you're here. And we've got a good chunk of time to chat, and I'm excited to hear how God has really been at work in your life. And before we kind of talk about workplace ministry and what you're doing at the moment, I'd love to go back a little bit to what life was like for you growing up. What was Jesus a part of your life as a child?
1: Yeah, so I am Texan, as you might have deduced from my accent. And it's a huge cultural difference that in Texas, it's almost like the cultural expectation is that you do go to church. But my dad was the worship leader at like a mega church in Texas, but for children. So I grew up like with a Britney Spears mic on the stage doing choreographed dances to children's songs. So that's part of my childhood. And I really started following Jesus when I was 17, simply because someone that was my age in my walk of life was willing to have a Bible study with me, which was something I'd never experienced before. Someone my age talking about like, this is what it means to follow Jesus as a 17-year-old in high school. And that's really when my faith took off.
0: Tell me about that experience of having a parent who's a worship leader. I mean, it can be quite intense, can't it? There's sometimes a bit of pressure that comes when your parent is at the front of church leading. What was that like for you?
1: Yeah, that's a good question. I really loved it. I felt so lucky. And I know the Christian word would be blessed, but I really, as a child, I was like, this is my dad. All of these children love him. He was like, is like that beloved guy that every child loved. And also, I didn't have necessarily like the average family situation. My parents were divorced and I saw my dad on weekends. And so all of my time with my dad really was focused around the church as our community. And so our church really was our like extended family. And so it really was beautiful. And maybe perhaps because that was really my time with my dad, I never felt like there was a pressure of acting a certain way. But it was also the cultural expectation, particularly on my dad's side of the family, it was just that we are Christians. This is how we live. This is what we do. And I come also from generations of really strong female ministers and missionaries. Consistently in my family's past, it was the women who were the spiritual leaders in my family, which is pretty special.
0: Yeah, I mean, that's awesome to have generations of people, of influences, of role models as well to kind of look up to and see how God has been at work in their lives too. I wonder, let's talk about that moment where you decided actually to follow Jesus. Was, you know, how did life change for you? How was it different after you said, yes, Lord, I'm going to follow you?
1: Yeah, it was I had a dramatic moment. So I grew up as an actress as well. I grew up in a city that was really strong in the film industry. And so I was pretty early on, like from age 12, surrounded by an alternative culture. Of really not just non-believers, but like I would be evangelized towards atheism at the time. And so I remember driving home from the studio one night, and an older boy had shown me this YouTube video, this new thing called YouTube. And he was showing me this like argument against Christianity. And this was new, you know, like this was not TikTok generation where you could just find anyone talking about any ridiculous thing. Like it looked like I was watching the news and I'm hearing this person give me very clear information basically as to why God doesn't exist and how really like how foolish it is to be a Christian. So anyhow, I drive home from my studio that night after seeing this, and this is the first type of first content like this I'd ever seen. And I was like, I'm going mad in my mind because I had never been so confronted. You know, people had usually been kind. And so I went straight to my friend's house who had a solid faith, same age. She was just a step ahead of me in faith. And I just cried on her lap and was like, I just didn't realize like how hard this was going to be. Anyways, it was from that time forward that we started meeting as a small group of young women, reading the Bible and setting goals with each other of like how we were going to live differently. And really quickly, God really grabbed my heart for the foreigner, the outsider. So I began working with refugees then. And that was like my expression of Jesus. And honestly, being able to connect this faith that I'd always had, but with something so tangible that was very outside of myself, was what I really needed. So it's no longer just ideas and like, sure, you can have your YouTube video, but when you look in the eye of a refugee and you love them completely selflessly, you are doing Jesus. And that made all the difference in my faith. And still to this day, I work in asylum accommodations because that's really where my heart is with Jesus.
0: I find that so interesting, the idea of almost you being evangelized against Christianity. And I think
1: totally.
0: I've never almost heard it in that kind of phrase, but that is so true, isn't it? Especially when you're a teenager and you're figuring things out for yourself. You're figuring out actually, you know, what does faith look like? What does it look like in practice? And when you've got those influences who are almost trying to discourage you against, and you've not been exposed to them before, that it does feel like that you're being evangelized against. I think about my experience and yeah, that was almost the trying to be convinced of the opposite way. So I think that's fascinating. And how actually for you, the importance of putting faith into action has been significant. I love that you mentioned as well, film. And I know that's been part of your journey and was part of your studies as well. Tell me more about that.
1: Yeah. So So at this point, I was like, I'm going to really follow Jesus. It became quite difficult in the film industry because I was also turning 17, which in America makes you an adult, or in Texas. And so I started

0: receiving scripts that were like, it was such a quick change, like being a child actress into being an adult actress. And I was genuinely appalled as to the scripts that I was receiving. I remember like going into my mom's room one night and was like, "Mom, look at the script my agent just sent me over. Like, what do I do with this?" Or practicing scripts with my dad. And there would be all these references to elicit things, and we didn't know what they were. And I would get to class and we'd just practice the lines in one way. And I would find out that, oh, this is talking about an entire area of life that I don't even know about. And I just practiced these lines with my dad. We didn't know. And so I really had to confront what faith looked like in this industry. And I tried for about a year. I also got more behind the camera. And I really just decided that ultimately it's going to be in this phase of life. I felt vulnerable and I felt like I need to find a new outlet. I still wanted to be connected to telling stories and to the camera, behind and in front. And so what I did was I changed my major and I studied at uni international journalism because it was a way for me to also marry my passion for international politics and refugee crises and things like this. And then I just did, film work on the side as and when I could, which, as you might imagine, if anyone listening is in the industry professionally, I really didn't do much because you kind of got to be going at that full force to like get anywhere. But I did become a reporter, and I ad adored that time. So it really led me into a different path. But I think it was because I really wanted to pursue righteousness, and I never thought like, oh, you can't do that and be an actress. But I saw my own vulnerability in that. And I think having that experience, that one time of experience of feeling so separated from God, even just in my mind by hearing this like atheist apologist, it was enough for me to like not want to mess with that again, if that makes sense.
1: Absolutely. You've mentioned about your real heart for refugees and for international politics as well, which I know is something that has continued. That's been a thread in your life. When did that kind of come about? When did you realize, oh, the Lord is putting that on my heart?
0: Oh, it really was the same time that I started following Jesus. So in 2007, Joseph Kony's war was raging on, and he was abducting children for his army, and which was called like the LRA, the Lord's Resistance Army. And so my best friend and I started an advocacy group at school and joined local advocacy groups, did huge protests, raised lots of money. And that was very much my like taster into international politics, because at my high school it just wasn't really spoken about. So I've always loved to be the one I'm an evangelist. So even if it's about like what's going on in the world, I'm going to broadcast that. And so I brought it, as loud as I could to my high school of like, this is what's going on in the world. And then it was my church at the time that offered mission trips. And this is so brilliant. One, you could go to, let's say Honduras, you go to Haiti, or you could go to the east end of our city. And I think that is just brilliant. And I was not funded to go on an international mission trip. And so I went to East Austin, and it was life-changing to meet. That was the first time I had met refugees. And my family had always housed international students. And so I didn't grow up necessarily in a white bubble, which would be easy to do in Austin at the time. But this was the first time that I was in refugees' homes, playing with these children, hearing these stories. So I was 17, or 18. And that was definitely a part of choosing the international focus of my journalism career.
1: Now, I mentioned at the very kind of top of our conversation about you felt kind of called to go out to the nations with your faith. Tell me about that, about your kind of desire. I mean, this is kind of linking into your love of international politics, your heart for that. But did you feel that God call you to mission?
0: Yes. So I also, so growing up in Christ, so from age 17 until like graduating uni, which in America, you're 23 when you graduate uni, I went to a church in

0: Austin that has this incredible stat of sending the most foreign missionaries in America. So maybe the world, probably not. But in any case, they really target areas which are called unreached people groups. So where 0.1% or less of the population has heard the gospel or has access to the gospel. And so they send people, they prepare people for 2 years, and then they send them over as foreign missionaries to provide access to the gospel in these places. And I'm just trying to be really careful with my language because it is, as you can imagine, like it's a very covert thing. Anyhow, I'm just pointing out that there was a culture for it in my church of that we were always from the stage. The culture is think about these people who can't do what you're doing. They do not sit in an air-conditioned room listening to great sermons from preachers who have PhDs. In fact, if they could possibly access the gospel, they could be jailed or worse for it. And so this is the sort of teaching that I sat under as a uni student while also studying all like what is going on in the world. And so I had a very global perspective, which was such a blessing. And I got to work in Manhattan, New York as a reporter at the end of my uni time, and I was able to work at some international news agencies and also see like this is what my life would be like. And I decided when I was like 21 years old that I was actually not going to pursue journalism full time because I wanted to be part of truth changing and a truth changing truth telling and event changing in a different way. I wanted to be more hands-on. So then I needed to decide between essentially going into working with the UN or becoming a foreign missionary. And so that was the decision I had was like, do I want to go like State Department route, diplomacy, or foreign missions? Well, I was the first within my like immediate family. Oh no, I guess my sister did. Anyways, I graduated uni with honors. I did well, and my parents worked really hard to get me there. And so there was this pressure of like, golly, if I just up and so like, thanks, mom and dad, I'm gonna go be a missionary. It just didn't hit well the same. Like, there's one thing about being a 22-year-old excited gal, which as you can probably imagine, I was, and saying like, I'm gonna raise money now. Like, I just basically raised your money to put me through this very expensive university, but now I'm gonna raise more money and go share the gospel. And so I really had this kind of awakening of like, I have a lot of privilege, and denying that privilege would be a form of injustice in itself. To feel shame and just deny the privilege would be useless. And so I applied for an academic grant through the State Department and I got it. And that allowed me to go to Thailand and to Southeast Asia. And while I was there, I started an NGO working with cameras to try. I did raise money, but for the cameras, to put cameras in the hands of youth from war-torn, like previously war-torn, but now like developing nations to tell their stories, and had a lot of fun with like teaching documentary journalism and seeing how journalism can provide diplomacy, but really enjoying the hands-on experience I had there. So that was kind of my like dip into the diplomacy world or like working with the UN. I actually worked with the state or for the State Department at that time through this grant. I'm going to pause there because I feel like I'm going deep now into a
1: No,
0: rabbit hole.
1: it's good. It's good. And yeah, I mean, my goodness, like you've been able to do so much over just those course of those university years. And I mean, a lot of transitioning and changing. And we're going to talk even more about some of those transitions and changes. But I want to talk just briefly about Thailand. You know, how did you see God's faithfulness in that time? What did that look like for you? What did you learn about about Thailand, but also about God?
0: Yeah, this could be like a 3-hour conversation in itself, but I think that what's on my heart to share off of that was that one of the things that my time in Thailand taught, oh man, one of the many things taught me was the grandiosity that you naturally have because of how your brain is developed as a 23-year-old. It's useful, and I think we need it at that time of our life. I think God has a design that you're so fearless at this age and so much energy. But I saw firsthand how much I needed a team. I needed people. I was absolutely alone in a village 8 hours from Bangkok, 6 hours from Chiang Mai. I learned Thai to survive. You know, like I was blowing and going with a backpack all over Southeast Asia, which was cool, but I was in danger sometimes. And also, like, there were days I was like, I can't even be effective here, like, because I'm alone. And so it really taught me that, like, there are structures and systems in place that I need to pay attention to. And there's wisdom in that. And, like, for example, why missions teams are always teams. And, like, Gladys Aylward was a missionary hero of mine, but, like, you don't got to go on your own anymore. And so loneliness was an excellent teacher at that time. I also learned a lot about how to not deny privilege, but to utilize it instead, because I was working with the stateless Shan Burmese at one point. And these are people who have for generations been stateless and just

0: looking at their generation, like what their life has looked like generationally, like their grandfathers didn't have status as a citizen anywhere. And then looking back at my grandfathers and grandmothers and what they've done. And I was like, okay, God has like set me in my family and in this time for a purpose. And so what is the best, not as just like, what can I do that makes me feel fulfilled, but like, how can I utilize everything I've been given? Because that's like, that's what the world needs me to do essentially, which you can hear some of this very like 23-year-old hero grandiosity coming out. And don't worry, that gets totally smushed later on when I become cogging the wheel at Google. But it equalized some things, neutralized some things in my heart. And then lastly, I won't even go into that. I'll let you ask your next question because I feel like, you know what? I'm just going to talk for an hour. So you should stop.
1: No, it's good. And I love that you've mentioned Google because we're going to get to that in just a moment. But if you have just joined us, you're listening to Daytime on Premier Christian Radio with me, Lydia Bennett. And currently I'm in conversation with Lindsay Seal. We're hearing Lindsay's story and how she grew up in church. She was involved in film and acting for a while, then went to university, got involved in journalism, also has a real heart for refugees and international politics as well. And we're talking about her time in Thailand and some of the lessons that she learned in Thailand. But we're going to come to the next stage of her journey after this.
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1: Just after 10:30 on Wednesday, the 17th of June, you are with me, Lydia Bennett. You're listening to Daytime on Premier Christian Radio. I'm currently in conversation with Lindsay Seal. Lindsay's been sharing a little bit about her upbringing in church in Texas. And we've been talking about her journey into overseas mission, her time in Thailand. Lindsay, you very briefly kind of stopped and said, you can ask your next question, but let's revisit where we just stopped because I feel like you had some things to share there.
0: Well, I was just going to make Thailand like was the natural transition into Google. So do you mind if I go like, how did I end up?
1: Yes, absolutely.
0: So I was like in diplomacy and working to create an NGO in South Asia and then ended up back in Texas at Google. So that was another thing that my time in Thailand did for me is that, my then boyfriend came over and proposed, which was like a total plan crasher. And so he's like, I just cannot build my financial practice.

0: But I was just like, what to do? So I immediately start applying for various refugee charities, different sort of charity jobs that existed in Austin, Texas, where I'm from and where he was living. And I was just getting rejected left and right. And I was like, wow, I think I have applied for 72 roles, if I remember the number. And I was like, wow. this is really, all right, this is where we are. And I went to Chiang Mai and was having coffee at like an American type coffee shop that had aircon. And the owner ends up being American. And he's like, he starts chatting me, and I tell him, I just opened up to him. And he's like, listen, I am the CFO of a Fortune 5 company, of like a multi-billion dollar company. And I am on sabbatical right now. And I have years of sabbatical that I can take. And I have started this coffee shop, and I'm like living my dream. But you know what? I get to taste it and do it and then go back to work, because I work for, like, this company has provided me the ability to do basically anything I want for the world, for myself, for my family. And he said, if you go back to Austin and work in a refugee charity, you are not going to be able to do the exact role that you want to do, like to care for the refugees. And like, you will be pushing a lot of paper, because you will be doing 5 roles in one. And you also won't make much money. And so you won't have loads of extra time, and it will take up a chunk of your life. But again, here's like, you've got this certain privilege. And so I've got this really great grant on my resume that I was doing in Thailand. So he's like, find one of the biggest companies in Austin and see if you can't just get a job there, even for a little bit. And you may not love what you're doing, but you are going to have a lot of extra time on your hands for an entry-level position at a huge company. And if you will just fight to do what you really want to do, you can do that on the side or within your company. And you're even going to have money that you can give to charities. And so he just really gave me a new perspective. And you know what? I applied for Google and I got a job like that next week. Oh, wow. So that's literally how I ended up at Google.
1: Wow. I mean, chance encounter. I mean, that is incredible.
0: Just, it's like a movie.
1: Yes. And just to have like your whole almost future just reframed in that way. But this guy, I mean, that's amazing. I mean, I feel like the Lord clearly was in that kind of chance encounter.
0: Yeah. And I shared the gospel with him and prayed for him. He was not a believer, but he appreciated my prayers.
1: Yeah. So tell me about moving back to Austin, and what was life like at Google?
0: Yeah. So I think I was really armed with the reality of like, or this like feeling of discontent. You know, I was never just like, ooh, I'm happy to be a Googler, and like, this is so lush. And listen, it is lush. It is a very cushy place to work. Like, it's nice. I was making more money than I'd ever seen. So that's all like there, but I will say I was armed with that like discontentment, and also his words of like, don't forget what you want to do and just try to do it there. And so pretty early on, I reached out to one of the main refugee government charities in Austin that had denied me. And I told them, hi, I'm Lindsay with Google. I'm representing some of Google's refugee efforts here and would love to chat. They immediately got back to me. And within my first few months of working at Google, I was named on the board of directors of that refugee charity in Austin.
1: Wow.
0: which is so sad, to be honest. But they, because I had Google behind me, I was like, oh, I can do anything. And so I was like, this is cool, but I don't want to get distracted by titles. And I recognized it gave me a seat at the table, but what is that really worth? And in God's kingdom, Jesus reminds us over and over again, he's not impressed with titles and position and money and stature. And like, so I didn't want to get stuck in this, like, look what Google can do for me, so I can feel like I'm involved with refugees. So God gave me this idea of looking, of getting to understand through being on the board of directors with this charity, and also joined another one. I could really understand

0: hold of maybe their neighbor's hand, and then they connect them and bring them together. So I was like, let me do that with refugee care. So I was like, I felt like I had Google's hand, not to equate Google with God, but then also like the refugee care and charity. And I was like, how do I bring their hands together and act as a priest here? And so once I understood what the needs were, it was so easy to galvanize a team of software engineers within Google to create an app that the refugee charity and the government, like in Austin, could never have afforded. And I think it took like two meetings in person, and two software engineers at Google created this app that revolutionized the ways that refugees, when they came to Texas, could like use the bus systems and also see their entire checklist for what they needed to do to like affirm their status. And I didn't have to, galvanizing was easy because software engineers are also people who have lovely hearts and want impact and don't want to feel like a cog in the wheel. But also Google had a few Christian software engineers, and they were really easy to call upon. So I started doing that. And then eventually the Google Refugee Coalition formed and I was the project manager for it.
1: And is it at that point that you moved to the UK? What did that look like? When did you decide to make the move over across the pond?
0: Yeah. So while this is happening at Google, my husband and I also decided that we didn't want to focus on being foreign missionaries. We moved to East Austin, which you might remember, that was the place I first went on a mission trip. And so we moved into those complexes and we just started using some of the tools that we were given to learn how to be like a missionary. And we were just using those tools, but in our neighborhood. And then we were like, wait a second, we're seeing so much fruit. Like, people were getting baptized in bathtubs every weekend. It was amazing.
1: Tell me about, you know, what are those, some of those tools that you're using? What did it look like to be a missionary in East Austin?
0: Oh, yes. It's easy because it's so simple. So someone would take us to show us to do this. So it wasn't like we're sitting in a classroom learning tools. It would literally be someone saying like, hey, meet me here. I'm going to take you around with me. And we would knock on doors, which it's very different in Texas. Like it's houses. So it's, you know, people's property feels different. So we'd knock on a door and I'd say, hi, my name is Lindsay. I live just down the street and I'm just out today caring for the neighborhood. And I wanted to know if there is anything that you or your family needs, because I just love to pray and ask God to help you with that. And with that line, it would open up so much. If they would let us pray, then we would pray right then and there. And then we would say, thanks so much for letting us pray. And I know that I just totally like interrupted your day. So if you don't have time now, I'd love to come back and just share a story with you. Would you be interested in that? And then based off of, if they said no, then I would like write down the address and write like red light, because I would not want to accidentally like go back and cause pressure, you know? But way more often than not, it was a green light. And so Colin and I would have hours and hours of what we called follow-ups, where we were going back to people's houses saying like, hey, it's me. You said this was a good time. Could I tell you a story? And of course, being Texan or immigrants living in Texas, they welcome you in, you form a relationship. And so that's just an example of a tool of like how to start the relationship with your neighbors. But we were like, how could you do this at work? Like, how could I do this at Google? Because there's one thing of saying like, I've got all these Iraqi neighbors, which is amazing. And I'm seeing fruit, but I'm starting to feel like tech millennials are an unreached people group in themselves. So how do I start the conversation? I'm not knocking on their door, but could I also still start with offering prayer in the office? And like, are there legal ramifications? Could I talk to HR and make sure what I'm doing is like fine? Would my team go for this? And yeah, so we started like kind of changing the tools around to see like, could we use this to help us care for our colleagues as well?
1: I think that's so helpful to have that reminder that, I mean, I think often in our heads when we think of being a missionary, we think of going to a different country, but actually there are plenty of people in our society, in our culture, in our workplaces who have actually never heard the gospel or have never stepped foot inside a church, especially nowadays where, you know, parents, the older generation haven't been at church. So, you know, we have a real opportunity to speak to people who are working alongside. And it's not just those people who are from a different nation. I think that's an amazing opportunity that we have now. And I think we forget that oftentimes.
0: Yeah.

0: I mean, being in the UK, you are like gluttons for choice as to who you want to speak to. It's far less diverse in Texas, and that is what shocked me. I came to London to scale out the Google Refugee Coalition, and while that was amazing work, it was absolutely more astonishing to me to work in the Google office in London and to meet wonderful colleagues who had literally never had a Christian friend. And maybe they had, and they didn't even know they had a Christian friend. But I just have this memory of it was like I had gotten in 2 days before, so I'm the new girl, and I'm interesting at this point. And they're just sitting around, and all I'm doing is like clearly giving a gospel presentation, and they're like enraptured. They have never heard what I am saying, and I recognize that there was this dissonance of like, oh, she's Texan, but like when I'm telling my story of how Jesus transformed my life, there's nothing Texan about that, you know? And so I was able to really quickly pray for loads of colleagues here in the London office, get into Bible studies with them. To read about the Bible for the first time. One colleague wanted to start following Jesus for the first time. It was just like bam, bam, bam. As far as how quickly it felt like it escalated here in London.
1: Yeah, tell me about that that move from the States to the UK. I mean, you mentioned, you know, being the new goer in the Google office, but for yourself and your husband, you know, making that move, what was that like? Kind of, I mean, was there a cultural shock, I guess?
0: No way, London is just like Texas, like one and the same. It was shocking because we really thought we were going to leave our jobs in tech and he was in finance, and we were going to go be missionaries like along the refugee highway, maybe somewhere along North Africa or even into Italy. But we definitely saw ourselves moving there. And so when Google brought me to London and allowed us the opportunity to see that the nations are here. The people that you're trying to reach with the gospel because they're from unreached people groups could literally be your colleague here. That's not a thing in Texas, or at least not often. And so the cultural shock for us was like, oh my word, I think that we'll probably still leave our jobs to do this full time, but I think what we're going to do full time now is stay in London, not the plan, and help raise up other missionaries to stay in their mission field, which is their 9-to-5 jobs. Because if you want to reach the nations, like look to your right and left in your office because they're there. So that was what was shocking to we really didn't anticipate the level of connectedness of the nations, and also we really didn't think we'd be staying in London.
1: It's that sense. So, when in the ministry that you now do, where you're kind of equipping people, you're training people for workplace ministry, you know, what is your sense of, you know, the people that you're training? Do they realize that they are literally on a mission field in their workplaces?
0: I think that's very, very often feedback that we receive is like, I feel actually last week, a training that I was doing, someone's like, well, I feel like I've just been handed a superpower. And I think that it's not the tool itself. It's so simple. I'm going to help you walk through a conversation. That's what I'm going to do. But I think that the superpower is really just like new goggles of how to see your coworkers and to like also a pressure off of your back, this weight off your shoulders of like, I am not like a dunce Christian because I'm not going on mission trips or I don't work at the church. Like, I am in a mission field that my church pastor or vicar could not access. And so all it is like a galvanizing and encouraging and really an equipping. Because I think that there's three things that really prevent people from sharing their faith at work. It's fear, busyness, and a lack of know-how. And I have found that if I can just help you with the lack of know-how, if I can give you like a simple tool, so you're like, okay, at least I have an idea of what I'm going to say. It helps so much with the fear. And then if you're like, oh, this isn't something I'm doing on the side, this is like as I'm walking to the printer, or like this is like as I'm like entering into my office, the busyness isn't really an issue. It's as you're going. And so I think that people that maybe they don't see it, but also if you see the nations around you and you're like, I could or should share the gospel with them, but you don't really know how, like you're just going to feel bogged down with shame. And so I really want to remove the burden of shame. And like, I don't want to preach sermons on like, you could reach the nation, like the nations are in your office, have this perspective. Like every time you're going to work, you're a minister, unless I'm also equipping someone with the tools to do that. Cause otherwise I've noticed it really compiles shame on our shoulders for like, I know I should, but like, I don't even know how.
1: Yeah. Lindsay, I feel like I've skipped a few stages here. I kind of went straight to your workplace ministry now. And so it's, first of all, just tell me what did that look like, that kind of ending your time at Google and saying, yes, Lord, I'm going to do this ministry in a different capacity away from the Google offices.
0: Yeah. So I will say we and my husband and I came to that decision together, but at different timings. And the reason is because we had felt like we reached a point where what we had done, so we had shared the gospel. I had prayed for over 90 coworkers. Only one person ever told me no, by the way. I had seen plenty of people come to faith and then started Bible studies or like little alphas. We had started a little church at like in the Google office in the cafe. And then that church was now being led by one of the people that had come to faith. And so I was starting to step away. So I just want to show like there is a wise way to transition out. And I was really trying to learn this from Paul because I recognized that my role was more apostolic. It's who I am. It's good to understand that about myself. But I really want to be teaching teachers, pastors, people who are going to stay in their workplace. I'm not trying to create people who will then leave their jobs and go on the mission field. I want to help people to see the fruit that I was so blessed to see. So I just want to be clear that our transition out was with a great understanding of who we were and what our roles like was. And it was a scary transition out because you can imagine how much stability you have, like in being in tech and finance. I'd been working in New York, California, Texas, London. It was like, this is fun. So it really was like, I like sold off my stock options. I was looking down my future and was like, I am making a very specific choice right now. But we just, because we had seen fruit and because training people was now like the next step of where we were and we wanted to lift people up to really the only way we could be more fruitful is if 100 people were doing what we had seen and they could be way more effective than us. And so it was really trading out like the stock options at Google for like the eternal treasures in the kingdom of God and trusting that he would just guide us through it. He was a fountain of good things.
1: I'd love to talk briefly about, you know, you mentioned those kind of three main barriers to people sharing the gospel in their workplace or even just kind of wanting to be fruitful for Jesus in their workplace. Could you tell us a little bit more about those barriers and how can we actually overcome them? I'm sure there's someone listening right now thinking, gosh, that so speaks into my situation. I'm fearful, I'm busy, and I don't know how to do it. What can we do to overcome those barriers?
0: Yeah, absolutely. And golly, if you do feel that way and you're listening, you are not alone. The thing that has made me so bold is not my Texas personality. I think that can be like easily misconstrued that like, oh, this is for someone with like a big personality. It's seeing life change. And then you're like, okay, well, if I feel awkward about this, it's worth it. My awkwardness is worth someone's future walk with Jesus. So I think maybe the thing that can be most helpful with fear is if I give you an idea of what it can look like. So it's like it's Monday morning. You just had a weekend and you're coming into work and you see your colleague. The very first thing that you naturally say to your colleague is, hey, how was your weekend? How's it going? Right? We always start with circumstances. And so follow a natural flow of conversation. And I say that there's a stat that came out a few years ago that 90% of Western conversations turn negative within their first 2 minutes. So this is sad,
1: yeah.
0: But let's use that. Let's be aware. People are complaining. And also British culture is so like, I don't want to seem like I'm doing too great. Like I'm going to like downplay anything. So that's fine. So I would say, okay, so we're going to start with circumstances, but at some point it's going to get negative. So I'm going to give you this word, impact. So when someone says like, oh, I had a rubbish weekend because it was raining all weekend, I'm going to give you a line to let your colleague know you're still listening to them and you care what they're saying. And this isn't a surface level conversation. Oh man, that sounds really rough. How did that impact your weekend plans? And is that impacting your Monday already? So it's just a word to help you almost dig deeper, but with the intent that they know you're listening. So we've got circumstances, impact, and then this is the real kicker, help. So if there's anything that I could do to help, let me know. Like, I know I can't change the weather from the last weekend, but I see that you had this in your inbox. If I can take that off of your shoulders, let me know. If there's any way we can be the hands of Jesus, we're going to offer it there. So circumstances, impact, help. And here we go. Prayer. Then I'm going to get to the prayer part. And this is what I'm going to say. Well, I know you need to get going, but I'm quite a spiritual person and I know I can't really help with what you're dealing with right now, but I'd love to just pray and ask God to help you with that, like right now. Would that be okay with you? And then here's some bullet points. You got to tell them what to do with their eyes. You can just stare over my shoulder. Totally fine. I'm just going to look at the wall. No one's going to know we're praying. And you need to say 10 seconds, nothing weird. And if they say, yeah, sure, then you say, God, thank you so much for Lydia. I pray you to give her energy today and just the grace to carry on with the rest of her work. In Jesus' name, amen. No Christian jargon. You're not preaching a sermon. And then from there, you look them in the eye and you are the one that just made this a little strange. So you got to take emotional responsibility here and say the next thing. You got to be ready to say the next thing. So you say, thank you so much for letting me pray. I know that's like not normal. I know it can feel a little awkward, but I really believe in prayer. So thank you. Okay. Acknowledge it. And then if you see that they're like edging away and trying to get, then be graceful and say, I can see you need to go. Let's chat another time. Or if they're crying and they're standing in front of you, you say like, oh, I see this really affected you. Could we get together maybe later? And I can just share a story with you. Okay, so that's like a really fast overview of a tool, but that is how a conversation naturally goes, but you can take it to the next level.
1: Yeah, so helpful to just have those bullet points. And do you know what, Lindsay? I feel like we need to have you back on the program again to help us through some of these tools. We're running out of time this morning. But no, it's so helpful. I love actually just having those really practical things we can say, because I think that is one of the barriers for us often, isn't it? You know, we kind of have like a bit of a framework, but actually when you're doing it, you kind of need to, I find it helpful in that those kind of situations to have like almost a bit of a script. I mean, I know that I work with scripts anyway, but actually, you know, what that example that you just gave is so helpful for us. Lindsay, before we kind of wrap up, I wonder, would you pray for us really briefly and just pray, you know, for someone who's listening right now thinking, oh yeah, I could use that framework in my workplace, or maybe something that you've shared this morning really resonates with someone listening. So would you pray for us?
0: Yeah, it'd be my honor. Thank you so much. Yeah, God, I want to bless all of my brothers and sisters who are truly placed in their workplaces as your shepherds and as your priests. And I pray that you would use your people to connect their coworkers and colleagues to you. And I pray for boldness. I pray that we would love not our own lives even unto the death, but Lord God, that through our testimony and with our mouths, God, that we would proclaim that you are Lord. And I pray that everyone's that might be listening and feeling stirred, I just pray you would love their colleagues, love their coworkers. And I pray that they would feel a sense of boldness and love as well. In the name of Jesus, amen.
1: Amen. Lindsay, how can we find out more about the ministry, the other bits and pieces that you're doing? Where can we find you?
0: Oh, well, do you know what? You got to just email me, because I really don't, I'm not trying to become like an online public figure. I'd rather meet you in person or talk to you on the phone.
1: Yeah, I love that. So, so good. Where can we email you?
0: Yeah, seal, SEALE dot Lindsay, LYNDSEY @gmail.com. Please feel free to message me. Very happy to hear from you.
1: Awesome. Lindsay, thank you so much for joining me. As I said, we're going to have to get you back because I feel like there's so much that we haven't touched on this morning, but it's been great to chat.
0: I want to
1: thank
0: share
1: you
0: a
1: so
0: story.
1: Much. Yes, yes, absolutely.
0: Okay.
1: Lindsay,
0: bless you.
1: Thank you so much. It's been a joy chatting to you. You're listening to Daytime on Premier Christian Radio with me, Lydia Bennett. We're going to be joined by Amy

0: Boucher Pie in just a moment to talk about how we get ready for a spiritual retreat. Don't go anywhere.
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12: Hello, I'm Rachel Huston. The Prime Minister says he's not angry or bitter, despite being warned he faces a leadership challenge within a week. His former Health Secretary, Wes Streeting, suggested he'll trigger a contest unless the PM goes. Sir Keir Starmer, who's at the G7 summit in France, insists he's ignoring the speculation about his future.
13: If I spent my time getting dragged into Westminster discussions, I wouldn't be doing my job. My job is to serve the country. My job is to be here having discussions with world leaders about the biggest issues.
12: Churches are being urged to do more to address the issue of domestic abuse. It comes as the charity Women's Aid is warning that incidents increase by more than a third when England lose in major football tournaments. England are set to play Croatia tonight in their first match in this year's World Cup. Sally Hope is a Christian writer specialising in faith and domestic abuse. She tells Premier how Christians can respond.
14: Domestic abuse thrives in a culture of silence and stigma and shame. So when we remove those things, we let women know that it's safe to talk about domestic abuse and it's safe to disclose domestic abuse. So talking about it from the pulpit in our sermons, condemning domestic abuse.
12: Clarkson's revealed he's been diagnosed with cancer. The former Top Gear host shared the news in the latest episode of his series Clarkson's Farm on Amazon Prime.
15: I had a medical, remember back in May?
16: Yeah.
15: And he went, and, you know, it disappeared off the other week and I had a biopsy done and it is cancer and it's aggressive, but it's really early, so the treatment will be, you know. I'm praying that we could get the harvest done and then I could go and get some treatment.
12: TV presenter says he's expected to be fine but would be out of action for a while. He hasn't revealed what type of cancer he has. A man's been charged with arson over a fire at a memorial wall in North London. 45-year-old Ali Farley will appear in court tomorrow. Anti-terror police have been leading the investigation into the fire at Golders Green in April. The wall pays tribute to protesters killed in January's crackdown in Iran and victims of Hamas's attack on a music festival in Israel. The average UK house price has climbed to £270,000 after rising 3.8% over the past year. The Office for National Statistics says that's the biggest annual jump in more than 12 months. Meanwhile, rent rises have slowed, although the average tenant is still paying £1,383 a month. The Bishop of Manchester says access to fair and affordable credit is a matter of dignity. The Right Reverend David Walker was speaking in the House of Lords as part of a debate on the second reading of the Financial Services and Markets Bill. He says his main concern is to enable economic opportunity for everyone. He added that economic success should be measured not only by economic growth, but by how it promotes the dignity of those most in need.
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12: A stark north-south weather divide blankets the UK this morning. Rain is prevalent across the north and west. Scotland remains cool, unsettled. The Shetland Islands, 12 degrees Celsius with showers. Edinburgh, 15. Northern Ireland is cloudy at 17 degrees Celsius, slowly

Matt Redman with Gracefully Broken, 9 minutes past 11 on Wednesday the 17th of June. Thank you, Rachel, for bringing us the headlines there. You're with me, Lydia Bennett, on Daytime. It's great to have your company. Now, when was the last time that you properly switched off? Not for a summer holiday or a weekend staycation, but for a moment with God. Now, for lots of us, the idea of a retreat sounds beautiful in theory, but the reality can be very different. You might struggle to switch off. Maybe you feel distracted or even leave without the spiritual breakthrough that you were hoping for. So how do we approach retreats in a way that's actually life-giving? How do we prepare our hearts, not just our schedules? And what happens when God feels quiet or the experience doesn't meet our expectations? Well, my guest this morning has spent years helping people to navigate these questions. Amy Boucher-Pye is a spiritual director, she's an author, and she's a retreat leader. And she is with me today to share how we can make the most of a spiritual retreat. Now, as usual, if you have any questions or comments on our conversation, we would love to hear from you. You can text us on

0: 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Amy, good morning to you. How are you doing?
1: Good morning, Lydia.
0: How
1: are I'm they? Well. How are you doing? Sorry, we've just been chatting about hair and all kinds of things before the show. It's lovely to just have these wonderful chats and to talk about retreats now. I'm so excited.
0: Yeah, this is really your area of expertise. And we were just saying before we went live that this is your bread and butter. This is your yes. your daily things that you do on the daily. And I'm pretty new to retreats. I think I might have been on one or two retreats. So I'm your student today. I'm excited to chat about this. You're going to really share some insights for us. But before we kind of dive into some of those tricky questions around retreats, Amy, let's talk a little bit about what your experience of retreats has looked like. How long have you been leading retreats?
1: Oh, gosh, well over a dozen years. The very first retreat I ever led was in Spain, where wow. I like to say I was suffering for Jesus. And I led retreats there every year until they closed just a couple of years ago. Mm-hmm. And it's so interesting about retreats, because that retreat center was really so well suited for extroverts. And the thing that I want to start off with right away is that retreats do what feels right to you and your personality, because not everybody wants to go away for 3 days individually on their own, and you might need people around you.
0: What do you mean by that? As in a retreat that is geared up for extroverts? I mean, I think I know what you mean, but tell me more.
1: Sure. This one, we would have lively, amazing Spanish food at the meal times. We would have the mornings would be the sessions that I would give on a theme, where there'd be time when I'd be sharing in kind of a teaching format, and then time for people to encounter God in different prayer exercises like we do at the end of our session here today. We will do. And then the afternoon would be around you would have a siesta on your own for like an hour and a half, no talking. But then you'd be around the pool, and then you'd have drinks at the bar, and then a nice dinner and chat. And if you're looking for a time on your own, then that I would have said that don't go to that retreat. But when I was being interviewed by Simon Gilbo on Inspired, and he started off with he says, I'm an extreme extrovert, and I went on this 3-day silent retreat. And the spiritual director who was guiding him each day was seriously worried about his mental state when she read some of his entries, because she's like, are you suicidal? You know, this is like, and this was the first retreat he'd been on. And he tells the story with a laugh, but there's this deeper truth that we're all made so differently. So what do you feel God is calling you to? And it's not that Simon is less spiritual than somebody who likes to be away and silent for 3 days. It's how you're made. It's how God has made you. So if you feel alive and feel God's presence with people, then go for it.
0: Do you know, I think God is calling me to a lovely retreat by a pool with drinks at the bar, dinner, siesta. That sounds like my kind of retreat. I mean, I can absolutely get on board with that. I think I would prefer that to a silent retreat. But it makes me think, actually, do you sometimes need a retreat to give us things that we're the opposite almost of what we have usually?
1: Yes. So if you live on your own and you have a lot of time on your own, then maybe go on a led retreat. There's so many led retreats around. I mean, you look at my website, you look at other retreat leaders. There's Lee Abbey, there's Penhurst, there's Ashburnham. There's all these amazing retreat centers around in the UK. We're just blessed with so many of them. And just find one that kind of speaks to you. As a retreat leader, I went on a singing retreat a couple of years ago.
0: Ooh, that sounds fun.
1: And because I wanted to gain confidence when I was leading retreats, just to be able to sing out loud. And it was, I mean, in a little way, it was kind of a busman's holiday, but it wasn't. And it was that urge inside. I thought, oh, I would like to do this. I wanted to be pushed outside of my comfort zone. But normally when I go on retreat, I just go to a friend's caravan. I talk to nobody. I turn off my devices. I go walking by the seaside. And sometimes, if I'm too tired, I have to admit that all I can do is just watch TV, watch a show. Because I have overdone it and I'm not even in the space where I can do the creative things that I want to do on retreat, you know, the coloring, the art, the, and I say that as somebody who likes those things. I'm not saying this is how you do it.
0: I mean, when I think of a retreat, I often, I mean, maybe I'm just a product of my culture, but sometimes I think of, you know, you go on retreat when you're a little bit burnt out or you're exhausted, or that's when you do a retreat. But is that the wrong way to think about retreat? Should we be going actually when we're feeling good spiritually and good in our working lives as well?
1: Well, I don't want to say right and wrong. I think it is. I think it's beneficial if you can put into your diary regular retreats. I mean, when I would leave re retreats in Spain, some of the clergy people who would come, and I will be very confidential. I'm not going to say any of your names, but I will say that oftentimes when clergy would come, they would just sleep for days and days and days because perhaps they overworked. So I think it's really, if you can build something in, then do. But also I want to say that I know some people are homebound, some people are taking care of children, some people are taking care of aging parents. We have responsibilities. So I don't want people to think that retreats are a guilt thing and that you're not a good Christian if you're not doing them. There's so many resources online that we can do. You can do them from home. I've just A couple Saturdays ago, I led an online retreat for 3 hours, and it's amazing how God meets us. So, if I want people to hear anything, it's that there is freedom with a retreat. But to answer your question in a rather circuitous way, if you can build them into your diary, some spiritual directors would say, try to do an afternoon or a day a month. Now, that might sound like a lot. And it might not be possible, but if you could.

0: doesn't do that much. So, I mean, this is ideal. Like, if you had all the time in the world, then do a day a month and 2 weeks a year. But I don't think any of us live in an ideal world, do we?
1: But I think it's sometimes it is good to have patterns and rhythms that
0: Yes.
1: are restful, that allow us to connect with God. And I think sometimes putting things in the diary, because diaries do get filled up very quickly. I was
0: Yes.
1: trying to arrange a holiday with some friends, and none of us could do anything until the start of 2027. Then it made me think,
0: Yes.
1: oh my goodness, guys, we need to, are we just too busy for our own good? But I actually think putting things in the diary in advance can be really
0: Yes.
1: helpful. And actually, it means that, we're not running on empty by the time we kind of come around to, oh, I think I must go on a retreat because I'm just too tired. I think that can be
0: Yeah.
1: a really, really helpful thing. But Amy,
0: Well, and that's, oh, sorry, but that's why it's so good that we're talking now, because I think twice in the year, people are more prone to plan retreats. January is a fantastic time to look at your diary over the year and go, sorry, excuse me, where are the places that I have space where I can do a retreat? But right now, too, is there a day in the summer? Do I have any free time? Could I just ask my family if I could have one day, or my friends, one day on my own when I'm on holiday? So now is a really good time to be planning.
1: So what makes a retreat? Because we've talked about the fact that, sometimes it's you can do it at home, you can also do it abroad, you can do it in a different place, you can also do it in silence, you can do it with people. So what actually makes a retreat?
0: It's so simple. Time out with God. And that's the beauty, is there's so much freedom. You can do a silent retreat, you can do a retreat with friends, you could do, it's just that time out with God. And there's so many online resources too. I've got a YouTube channel that has all kinds of prayer practices. There's the US organization that I'm aligned with for spiritual direction is called Coracle. And every Tuesday at 1:30, they lead Space for God, which is just different prayer practices, 1 half hour. And on their website, if you Google Space for God and Coracle, you'll find this huge resource of all these different prayer practices. They're all online. So if you're at home, you can do something like that. And it's just all these different ways that we can meet with God. That's what a retreat is.
1: Amy, have you ever gone on a retreat or led a retreat where you've expected one thing and God has shown up in a completely different way to how you expected?
0: Yes, many times, many, many times. I think that's probably actually the norm. And so I think expectations and hopes are really important to lay out before God. I would say if you're going on a retreat, have a couple people praying for you. We do have spiritual warfare. We have the evil one wanting to thwart the special time with God. I don't want to overstate that, but it's important to be aware of that. And then you just know that you'll have people supporting you and who are looking out for you. So one of the first retreats I went on, I was in my 20s, and I drove from Washington, D.C., where I was living, out to Baltimore to this Anglican retreat center. And I got into my room. I had no agenda for the weekend. And I just was filled with all this anxious kind of energy, and my mind was going, and my heart was racing, and I was stressed, and I could not settle. And I didn't know what to do. And I wanted to read this murder mystery that I had with me, but I thought, oh, this is so silly, Lord. I can't do that. So I zipped it up into my gym bag, and I put it into the cupboard and locked it away. And it took me days to just pour out to God all that was on my heart, all the pain, all the anguish, and not all of it, I shouldn't say all, but the stuff that had been just, my stomach was rumbling, and I felt the stress in my chest, and I felt just all kind of locked up and in pain. And so, was it Pascal who said, our biggest challenge is to sit alone in our room? So, to be able to just

0: sit there, release some of that. And then later in the weekend, I went and sat by a pond in this beautiful retreat center in the grounds. And it's like everything just slowed down, and I could hear the wind in the grass and on the water. And there were like these water insects, and I could hear them buzzing. And it's like God just came so close to me, and that veil between heaven and earth just kind of lifted. It was a thin space that we talk about, these thin spaces where the centuries, well, it probably wasn't centuries, this was in the States, but the decades and decades of prayer that had gone into that place. Somehow it's a mystery that God just honors that somehow, and God just enveloped me in his peace. And it's not that we search for those kind of experiences. Sometimes we'll have a retreat and we'll have no like spiritual experience, but that does not mean that you haven't met with God, you know. And we don't it sometimes God might remove those experiences from us so that we come closer to him, and we yearn after him, you know, not the gift but the giver. And so, yeah, I think there's lots of times when expectations, but that's why it's really good to lay out your expectations ahead of time. God, what do I need? What do I need from you? What do I long from you? What do you want to give me? Open my heart. Open my mind. Help me to receive. Help me to be. And then at the end of the retreat, it's really good to do kind of an examine, you know, the Ignatian examine of, and there, you know, there's lots of different 5 steps, 2 steps, but you could just ask yourself 2 questions. What brought me joy? What annoyed me? So when did I move toward God? When was I moving away from God? I feel like I'm talking too much. I'll stop.
1: No, it's really, really helpful. I think it is so helpful to just have that, to know actually that we come into a retreat with expectations, and it's knowing what to do with those expectations. But, you know, if someone has come back from a retreat and they're actually just really disappointed, they didn't get what they were hoping for, or their expectations haven't been met, what should we do? How can we deal with that disappointment?
0: Well, I think talk with one of your dear friends or mentors, somebody who's mature in the faith, and pray it through with them. Pray it through with God. Say, Lord, this is what I was hoping for. This is what I didn't get. What's behind this? And usually God will show what was on our hearts, what we were hoping for. And maybe God will also give us a sense of, well, this thing was going on and you didn't know about it, or I was inviting you to do this. Or I think it's all about that open conversation that God is always running toward us and wanting us to converse with him. And quite often when we're disappointed, we shut down and we blame God. But actually, how can we use that disappointment to go, Lord, what happened? And maybe it's through an imaginative prayer experience where we imagine what G how Jesus was responding. And we realize that Jesus was sitting right next to us, sad that we didn't get what we wanted, as it were. What do you think about that? Have you had that experience, Lydia?
1: Yeah, I mean, I've definitely had that experience where I have maybe I've gone in with a specific question or intention, and I've expected to almost have my or have I've got a conviction that I just want God to confirm. And I think sometimes that is not the best way to go in. I think sometimes, you know, when we feel God has put something on our heart, and we God can confirm this, I don't think that's inherently a bad thing, but it's often I feel challenged, you know, what is God wanting to say, rather than is it just me speaking and I'm just wanting him to say, yes, you are correct there, Lydia. You know, maybe I need to be more open-minded when it comes to a retreat or time of just, yeah, being in the Lord's presence. I think it's very easy to want God to fit into our agenda rather than kind of being open to what he has to say. So that's a challenge for me. I know that's something that I'm aware of, but hard to get out of those patterns.
0: Well, and it makes me think of a story of me and my dad when we went skiing on the West Coast. It was, you know, this big dad-daughter trip. And my dad is this gorgeous, lovely, Christian, gentle kind of giant man. And I had all these ideas of agenda. Oh, what are we going to talk about? Making these memories. And I realized a couple days in that my dad just wanted to spend time with me. I'm going to get teary here. And so oftentimes, why do we have to have a big agenda on our retreat? Doesn't God just want to spend that time with us? And that's enough. That could, I hope, be enough for
1: Yeah,
0: us.
1: I'm just so reminded that there's a song, I can't remember exactly which one it is, but it's talking about how we want God's presence.

0: than his hands, you know, what he can give me. And I think that's such a challenge for us, isn't it? You know, on a retreat or in a time of worship or extended meditation, you know, what are we wanting God to give us what we're asking for? Are we wanting, are we putting God in the place of a genie, of a, you know, almost like a bit of a slot machine? Or are we just wanting his presence? Are we wanting him to encounter us? And I think that's a, as I say, it's a challenge to get out of that almost consumerist mindset of, but I think we
1: transactional.
0: Do, it's very transactional, but I think we know, don't we, that we live in that culture that is very transactional. Yes. But what does it look like to really just want to receive from the Lord and actually just let his presence wash over us? I think that's something
1: and,
0: that I'm thinking
1: and
0: about.
1: Also, it's okay to want stuff from God. You know, it is okay. We want stuff from our parents. I'm a very old now, grown woman, as it were, but I'm still a child who wants that love from my parents. And it's okay if we do want stuff, but when we can just be with God. It makes me think of what Pete Gregg, you know, the lead of 24/7 and beloved of many people, what he said of one time he was out walking with Jesus and Jesus kind of called to him, is like, look at that tree. And Pete's, you know, I don't know if you've heard this, him share this story, but Pete's like, oh, what's the big, really amazing thing is God going to download to me? And so Pete waited and you know, Jesus said to him, or he sensed, well, I just think it's beautiful. It's wonderful. You know, we have these expectations and it might just be, let's enjoy time with God.
0: Yeah, I think that's great. It's such a good story and great reminder that, you know, sometimes God just wants to remind us of the beauty of creation, or he wants us to just remember the simplicity of the gospel, the joy that he's given us. He doesn't necessarily want to, you know, give us an academic download that, you know, will give us insight, this amazing spiritual insight. Sometimes he just wants us to take all the complexity away and just remember his character, his goodness, his kindness, his faithfulness to us. I think that's so helpful to have that reminder. Now, Amy, we're going to, in just a moment, go into an extended time of meditation. But I've had a lovely message from Emma. Emma's been in touch. Emma says, I'm loving the program this morning. I'm starting to set retreats. And I would love to ask Amy how to offer a retreat to those who don't have a faith and are not Christians, and then how to lead the retreat without it being a Christian retreat but having the form and foundation from the Word of God. Great question from Emma. What do you make of that, Amy?
1: Wow, I think that's a real challenge. I think that's lovely, though. I mean, you could start off with breath work. You know, breath, you look at the way that the Holy Spirit is breath. And the thing is, all truth is God's truth. So we can trust and we can do these times of being in nature, of loving creation, of going for a walk, of being present to ourselves, getting in touch with our bodies, and knowing that God's truth wraps us in it. So Emma, oh, wow, send me an email if you want, amy@amyboucherpie.com, and we can think about this further. But that's what comes to mind, is that trust that God has made you and God is giving you this passion, and that God will use that space that she creates to foster deep questions and conversations.
0: Love that. And thank you so much, Emma, for getting in touch with your questions. There is time for you to get in touch if you'd like to comment on our conversation this morning. You can text us on 66777. Just start your message with the word Premier. Our WhatsApp is always open as well. 03030401000 is our number. 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Now, if you've just joined us, it's great to have your company. 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And Amy is a spiritual director, she's an author, and she's a retreat leader. And we're talking about how we can get the most out of a spiritual retreat. Now, I've teased this extended meditation that we're going to do. We're going to come to that after this.
2: 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Time to think. It's moments like this. You hear from God.
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4: 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It's coming up to 25 minutes to 12. I'm currently in conversation with Amy Boucher-Pye. Amy is a spiritual director, she's an author, and she's a retreat leader. And we're talking about how you can get the most out of a spiritual retreat. Now, Amy, you always bring us a glorious extended meditation. So this is my cue to turn down my microphone and hand over to you. So, Amy, up to you.
5: Okay, well, it's up to God. And what we're going to do is I'm going to invite you wherever you are, whatever you're doing if you're driving, keep your eyes open, please. Keep aware. But the great thing is that even if you're driving, even if you're doing something else, God can use this time of prayer, as we meditate on the promises and invitations of Jesus to encounter, that we can encounter God. So we will have I will give some prompts. We're going to be looking at some of Jesus's invitations to his disciples, which I believe he makes to us today as well. And then we'll have some like 90 seconds of silence in between each of them. Well, it won't be dead silence. Lydia will have some lovely instrumental music for us. So go where God leads you. If you are distracted, just maybe make a note of that distraction and then gently come back and see how God is leading you. So let's start with prayer. Father, Son, and Holy Spirit, I ask that you would guide our time as we ponder the invitations that you, Lord Jesus, made to your disciples. Come away to a quiet place and rest. Help us now to embrace your rest, your peace, your wholeness. May this time be a time of encounter, and may you guide us, Lord, to shut down anything that is not of you, that we would hear your voice and know that you always run towards us with love. So, as I said, Jesus said to his friends, come away with me to a quiet place and rest. Ponder these words as I welcome you to inhale deeply. Inhale, expanding your stomach, letting that breath flow through within you, reaching all the parts of your body with the oxygen, the breath of God. Welcome the Spirit of God to fill your every cell, breathing deeply and lowering your heart rate, coming into that sense of peace. Come away, Jesus says, and rest. As you picture Jesus saying those words to you, how does he look? And how do you feel? Take some time to picture Jesus and perhaps to have a place in your mind, a physical place, where you would like to go away with him to rest.

Jesus knows that often we worry about what we will wear, how people think of us. But he says, don't worry. So as you make yourself comfortable in that safe and welcoming space, know that these worries that might bubble up inside, Jesus says, don't worry. What you'll eat or drink, what you'll wear, what you'll do next. Instead, Jesus invites you to look at the birds in the air and to remember that his Father feeds them. I welcome you now to take some time to imagine a bird or some birds, maybe a chatty parakeet, a melodious blackbird, a red-breasted robin, or some other bird known and loved by you. Ponder how these creatures soar in the air, how they feed their young, how they peck at the grass. And as you think about that, consider how much more important and beloved and valued you are to the Heavenly Father. If any worries have been bubbling up as you slow yourself down with Jesus, just go ahead and gently list them to Jesus. Don't overthink it. Just speak them out or write them out. Write out whatever is causing you stress as a way to give it to Jesus. And in the silence, wait for his loving response. What does Jesus do with these worries and these cares?

If what we're worrying about is what we wear, how we appear, then think about what Jesus invites. He says, imagine the flowers in the field. Take in their beauty. Perhaps you may wish to place yourself imaginatively in an English meadow in the gentle sunshine, standing with daisies and poppies and maybe lilies alongside the grass of the field or any other flowers of your choice. As you look at Jesus, see what he welcomes you to do in this field of the glories of the flowers. Maybe you'll be resting under the shade of a tree or dancing with

joy and freedom. Instead of worrying, take some time to rest, to exhale, to enjoy the beauty of that imaginative space, knowing that you are dressed in more splendor than even the flowers around you.

Jesus instructs us to trust in the provision of the Heavenly Father, our Heavenly Father, for our needs as we seek first God's kingdom and God's righteousness. Jesus instructs us, don't worry about tomorrow, for tomorrow will worry about itself. Each day has enough trouble of its own. Continue to breathe deeply of God's love and refreshment during this final time of silence as you release any other worries that may come up and embrace the peace and well-being of the God who loves you. Remember that Jesus says, "Come away with me to a quiet place and rest," and know that you can do it at any time.

0: We close in prayer. Loving Lord Jesus, I thank you that you call us to come away with you to a quiet place and rest. I ask that you would help us to embrace this rest in our daily lives, whether that means a few minutes here and there or longer times of rest and refreshment. You know our needs, so we ask that you would meet them according to your glorious riches in Christ Jesus. Amen.
1: Amen. Amy, thank you so much for leading us in that meditation. I always, whenever you come, I always love it. It's just so good. Just the middle of the day to stop and pause. Yeah. And I love how you always say, if you're driving, don't close your eyes.
0: Don't close your eyes.
1: It's very easy to do though when you're just soaking in the Lord's presence. And yeah, it's so beautiful. So thank you so much. So
0: my
1: good.
0: Pleasure. I mean one of the things I love most is helping people encounter God, so it's a huge privilege to come and to hopefully do that and to show that it can be easy. You know, it doesn't have to be a big production. Just stop and inhale and exhale and know that God is with you.
1: Yeah, now we've been talking about retreats, haven't we, over the last 40, 45, 50 minutes or so. Now, if someone is listening right now and they're thinking, okay, this has been my indication, this has been my sign to start thinking about, you know, whether I should go on a retreat, where should we start? Where should we start if we're thinking I want to go on my first retreat, or I haven't been on a retreat in a long time and I don't know where to begin?
0: Well, I think start by deciding what is best for you. Do you want an individual retreat? Do you want a silent retreat? Do you want a retreat with a group? So once you decide that, if you want an individual one, you could go to a friend's house, you could do a house swap, you could go to an Airbnb or a hotel or obviously a retreat center. The benefit of a retreat center is that you've got food made for you. You're usually in a place that is bathed in prayer. There's often resources like a chapel or, you know, and there could be people around to guide you. If you want a kind of themed retreat, then look at the Retreat Association website. They've got tons of resources, or the retreats that places that I've mentioned, Lee Abbey, St. Catharines Parmore. These are more down in the south. There's quite a few up more in the north as well. So they're all over. And then see if there's a theme that speaks to you. Or do you want to go on a pilgrimage? I've led pilgrimages too. Those are fun. Go to Iona or to the Celtic places, Northumberland. Or yeah, how much money do you have? So you have to look at the practicalities. How much money do you have? How much time do you have? If you don't have much money or time, then do something at home. Do some of the free resources, the online resources that I've mentioned. Mm-hmm. So, but also talk to your friends. Where do you, or talk to somebody that you know, what should I do? What do I want? And make it a conversation with trusted people and God.
1: Yeah, I love that, kind of asking the people around us who know us, who
0: yes.
1: can see sometimes what we need when we can't
0: yes.
1: spot it in ourselves. That's a really helpful thing to do. And for someone listening this morning who is thinking, I don't know if I've really got the finances or even the time to do this, what are some simple practices that we could put into some of our daily routines to just focus yeah. in on God and just receive his presence?
0: Well, if you have even a couple of hours on a weekend once a month at home, I mean, if you could go to a local park, that would be wonderful because you could just be outside if it's not raining. But if it's at home, then light a candle, play different music, put your phone in a completely different room, turn it off, turn off all notifications, just spend time coloring or doing something crafty, if that's what you like. Just set aside. I mean, if you're a total novice and you don't like to spend time on your own, but you want to spend that time with God, then start with an hour. Start with a half an hour. Make it so you can win at it the first time. And then that afterward, go, what did I like about that? What didn't I like? When did I feel God's presence? When did I not? What do I want to do next time? But if you build even, you know, once a month, an hour, 2 hours, an afternoon, an evening, Do some of these amazing online resources. Engage. There's so much online for free that we can engage in wonderful ways. Go for a walk with God. I say that to people that I'm doing spiritual direction with often. Go for a walk. Put a verse on your phone. Look at that. Don't look at your phone for other stuff, or write it on a post-it note and just ponder that and be open to where God leads you.
1: Yeah, I do you know. I was thinking a couple of weeks ago. I was with some family, and I just spent a bit of time doing a puzzle, and I loved it. It was
0: Yes.
1: so good. I mean, I love a puzzle. I love anything like that, even if it's like a crossword or whatever. But doing a physical puzzle and not having my phone
0: Yes.
1: as a distraction, being able to think and to pray and to just allow God to, speak to me in that moment was really powerful. And I thought, wow, this is, I mean, I know the power of putting my phone to one side and not letting it distract me,
0: Yeah.
1: but having that moment was it was a really good reminder of the importance of keeping a time sacred, almost a time and a space sacred for God to speak. Just finally, Amy, I'd love to
0: Oh, can I
1: talk.
0: just, but Lydia,
1: Please.
0: that was just, sorry, but it's so perfect what you said. I just wanted to jump in because, yes, oftentimes if we're doing the dishes or we're gardening or doing a puzzle, something like that, part of our brain is occupied. And so then the subconscious can come in, and that's what happened there. Sorry, I just had to add that because it was such a good example.
1: That's so helpful to have that. I think we say that, don't we, about sometimes with really good conversations with friends, if we're doing it alongside when we're walking or when
0: Yes.
1: we're doing an activity together, often it allows for good conversation to flow. And I think that's probably the same with God as well. When we do
0: Yeah,
1: something with our
0: definitely.
1: hands, we can it can really open up that headspace to chat about maybe deeper things as well. Amy, where can we find out more about the ministry that you do? Where can we find some of your retreats as well? Where's the best
0: Yes.
1: place to look?
0: On my website, amyboucherpie.com, that's Amy, BoucherPie.com. And I write a monthly newsletter. You'll find that there. I'm sending it out this week with a prayer exercise and a giveaway, a lovely journal from Lee Abbey, which is a fabulous place to go. And then I do have a YouTube channel with a lot of these prayer exercises where you can go and use one on retreat. Thank you. And socials, obviously, Facebook, Instagram, that kind of thing.
1: Awesome. Amy, thank you so much for joining me. It's been
0: Thank
1: so good.
0: you.
1: I feel a bit more chilled. I'm
0: Good.
1: feeling good going into the news hour, which is coming up in
0: Okay,
1: just
0: praise God for that. I pray that's true of our listeners too.
1: absolutely. Amy, thank you so much. It's been so good to chat. Now you're listening to Daytime on Premier Christian Radio with me, Lydia Bennett. As I mentioned, we're going to head into our news hour in just a moment. We're going to be reflecting on some top stories of the day. Don't go anywhere.
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9: On the third day, a wedding took place at Cana in Galilee. Jesus' mother was there, and Jesus and his disciples had also been invited to the wedding. When the wine was gone, Jesus' mother said to him, "They have no more wine." "Woman, why do you involve me?" Jesus replied. "My hour has not yet come." His mother said to the servants, "Do whatever he tells you." Nearby stood six stone water jars, the kind used by the Jews for ceremonial washing, each holding from 80 to 120 litres. Jesus said to the servants, "Fill the jars with water." So they filled them to the brim. Then he told them, "Now, draw some out and take it to the master of the banquet." They did so.

0: master of the banquet tasted the water that had been turned into wine. He did not realise where it had come from, though the servants who had drawn the water knew. Then he called the bridegroom aside and said, "Everyone brings out the choice wine first, and then the cheaper wine, after the guests have had too much to drink. But you have saved the best till now." What Jesus did here in Cana of Galilee was the first of the signs through which he revealed his glory, and his disciples believed in him. After this, he went down to Capernaum with his mother and brothers and his disciples. There they stayed for a few days.
1: 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Coming up after the news.
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3: Hello, I'm Rachel Huston. Wes Streeting's indicated he's prepared to trigger a leadership contest as early as next week unless Sir Keir Starmer sets out a timetable for his departure. The former health secretary insists he has the backing of enough Labour MPs to stand in a contest. He says the uncertainty surrounding the Prime Minister can't continue.
4: I don't think he's listened to his cabinet. I don't think he's listened to the parliamentary party. And I don't think he's listened to the voters who only in May sent the Labour Party an extremely humbling message at the ballot box.
3: The Education Secretary says the government will make a full apology on behalf of the state to all those affected by forced adoption in England. It's estimated 185,000 children were taken from unmarried mothers in England and Wales between 1949 and 1976. Bridget Phillipson's been speaking before the Education Select Committee.
5: Prime Minister will have more to say on this shameful period in our history, reflecting the gravity of what has happened. But here and now, let me say to all of those affected, you will get the apology that you so profoundly deserve.
3: Administrations in Cardiff and Holyrood have previously apologised. The owners of the British yacht that faced warning shots from a Russian warship have said the move was totally unnecessary. Jane and Alan Kelby from Buckinghamshire were sailing in the English Channel when they encountered the Russian frigate. Sky's correspondent Olivia Guthrie has been speaking to them.
6: The couple were clear to tell me that they hadn't actually been fired at by the Russian ship. These were very much shots into the air, and they took them to be some kind of warning to them, but they say that it was still extremely alarming.
3: The Ministry of Defence has confirmed Russian claims that the alert was sounded to prevent a collision. Christians are being urged to spot the signs of domestic abuse in their communities. It comes as charity Women's Aid is warning that incidents increase by more than a third when England lose in major football tournaments. Sally Hope is a Christian writer specialising in faith and domestic abuse. She tells Premier Moore.
7: Football isn't the cause of domestic abuse, and neither is alcohol. But when you combine the two, it can exacerbate an existing problem. So abuse happens because people choose to exert power and control over their spouse.
3: Jeremy Clarkson's revealed he's been diagnosed with an aggressive form of cancer. It's thought to be prostate. The TV presenter announced the news on his show Clarkson's Farm, where he's been seen telling his shocked co-stars Caleb and Charlie.
8: Ordinarily, we try to keep the show bucolic and charming and cheerful. But the final two episodes, they're none of those things, really. They're a difficult watch.
3: Pope says protecting children is a mandate for everyone in the church. In his Wednesday address, the pontiff told the Centre for Research and Training on Protection of Minors that Jesus called for the protection of little ones. He also emphasised the need to have safe spaces for those who have suffered abuse.
1: The weather, brought to you in partnership with In Touch Ministries, leading people around the world into a growing relationship with Jesus Christ.
3: Southeast England is enjoying large, dry, bright weather with sunshine pushing temperatures into the low 20s Celsius, around 18 degrees in London. Meanwhile, for Scotland and Northern Ireland, it's a cloudier picture with outbreaks of light rain and drizzle, holding temperatures in the mid-teens. Wales also experiences a damp start with patchy

0: rain, especially over higher ground, before brightening this afternoon. And that's your latest from the Premier News team. 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

Steph McLeod on Premier Christian Radio with No Other God. It's coming up to 12:08 on Wednesday, the 17th of June. Just want to say thank you to Rachel for bringing us the headlines there. My name is Lydia Bennett. So good that you're here. You've joined us for our news hour. We're going to be reflecting on some top stories of the day from a Christian perspective. So important, isn't it, to know what's going on in our world and to know how we can pray for these things. We believe in a God who hears our prayers, a God who is active in our world. So in just a moment, we're going to be looking at some top stories. We're going to be looking at what is happening in Greater Manchester with the Makerfield by-election. We're also going to be looking at the World Cup again, also what's happening in the Democratic Republic of Congo. Don't go anywhere.

0: St Aldate's Worship with Until You Do, 11 minutes past 12 on Wednesday the 17th of June. You're with me, Lydia Bennett. For our news hour, this is our opportunity to deep dive into some top stories of the day from a Christian perspective. Now, our first story, there are 2 days to go until a local election which could have its shockwaves felt across the country. Makerfield in Greater Manchester has become the hot seat of a threat to the Prime Minister. Labour's so-called King of the North, Andy Burnham, will be standing to be an MP. Also in high contention is Reform UK, who are hoping to sweep seats from Labour's old red wall. Well, joining me to tell us more is Andy Flanagan, Director of Christians in Politics. Andy, good afternoon to you. Thank you so much for joining me. What is the...
1: Lovely to be with you, Lydia.
0: No worries. What is the national significance of this by-election, Andy?
1: Well, I think as most people are very aware, there have been leadership challenges mooted to Keir Starmer, the Prime Minister, and obviously many folks within the Labour Party would be keen for Andy Burnham to be leader of the Labour Party, but to do that he has to be an actual Member of Parliament, and therefore one Labour MP, second Labour MP in fact, has stepped aside to allow Andy Burnham to stand in that constituency.
0: Andy, how do you think the Prime Minister will be feeling right now?
1: I would say fairly frustrated. I think there are many things in terms of the actual governance of the country that are ongoing that he has his fingers very deeply in. You just saw yesterday with the announcement of the social media measures to try to protect children. You look at the international work, you look at the trade deal that's just been made with Japan, you look at the ongoing work with Ukraine and trying to really garner resource and support for Ukraine. There's a lot of ongoing work. So I can imagine if I was running a country, I'd be a little bit frustrated that all this was going on, in fact.
0: Mm. Now, of course, we can't predict the future, especially with UK politics, but where does the political compass seem to be pointing at the moment? Is it Labour? Is it Reform? What do you think?
1: Well, I for a long time now, I've been not in the job of making predictions. Anybody that's been making predictions about politics in the last 10 years has been shown to be fairly foolish very quickly. Obviously, at the last election, there was a 5,500 majority with Labour winning above Reform. And obviously, Reform and Labour are both putting a huge resource into this constituency. Who knows exactly how it will go? I think there is a swell in popularity for Andy Burnham. And there is a sense amongst many commentators that that the Reform popularity from various polling may have peaked. And therefore, that sense of insurgency may not be so much present. Plus, you've got the implications of all the allegations, the character allegations for the Reform candidate, for Robert Kenyon, in terms of the previous comments he's made, in terms of the misogyny, and in terms of questions around Ukraine and questions around the COVID vaccine that are causing people concern. So perhaps we've got the scenario where it's not a full reflection of Reform's support nationwide because of the actual strength of this candidate.
0: Mm. Do you think, Andy, that any of these candidates have faith? And what can Christians in the area be thinking and praying about when choosing how to vote?
1: Well, and I think one interesting aspect of this scenario is that as Mayor of Greater Manchester, Andy Burnham's been working very closely with Ian Rutherford from Central Hall Manchester, who is obviously working with him in his Centre for Belief and Faith and working on homelessness and housing and various other social justice issues. He's done an incredible job actually of coordinating the work of the church and feeding the work of the church and various Christian NGOs into the greater work that's been going on in Manchester and the sort of the economic regeneration that's been seen and the positivity there's been around the city. So there's a good story to be told there about Andy Burnham's work in and around that. And he would obviously, but he's somebody who, as you would have mentioned during the previous leadership election 2015 that he was involved in, he was on record there talking about his Catholic roots, but how that he had left his Catholic faith behind, being frustrated at the church's views on various things. So, I think it's, as with all these things, I don't think we should look at the personal faith of the candidate. Yes, we want to know that, but actually what we care much more is the character of the candidate and actually how their faith influences their policies and whether those policies reflect kingdom priorities.

0: and kingdom imperatives.
1: Absolutely. And just finally, you know, in terms of where our prayer lives should be when it comes to voting, how should we be praying as Christians for what's going on in politics at the moment?
0: Well, it's interesting. The current scenario has a precedent in that, you know, Boris Johnson, previous prime minister, was given a seat in a similar way in 2015 so that he could come into parliament with the hope that he would be the leader of the Conservative Party. So some people are saying this is a strange thing, but, you know, we have seen this before. And I think we need to, as believers, do the long, hard yards of being engaged and involved to actually get stuck in ourselves. It's so easy to be stuck in the seat of the commentator, those who are just giving our opinions. Where actually, there are so many Christians, especially in Greater Manchester, who are getting stuck in, who are standing for parties left, right, and centre, and who are getting stuck in. That's the call. That's the message. If we're concerned about a state of chaos, if we're concerned about polarisation, we want to be those people who are speaking truth and grace into the public square. We want to be those people, and the opportunities are there for folks to get stuck in, to get joined into political parties, or to stand as independents. So no more shouting from the sidelines, no more just commentary. We need to be involved. People, the salt and light needs to be there in the heart of our public square and the heart of our public debate.
1: Andy, thank you so much for joining me and for just helping us to, think about what's actually happening in Makerfield. So thank you so much.
0: Thanks.
1: That was the voice of Andy Flanagan, Director of Christians in Politics. Now, if you are in Makerfield, here's a list of all candidates standing in the by-election. So you've got Andy Burnham, Labour and Cooperative Party, Jake Austin for the Liberal Democrats, Michael Winstanley, Conservative and Unionist Party, Sarah Wakefield, Green Party, Rob Kenyon for the Reform UK, Rebecca Shepherd, Restore Britain, Paul Gold and John Dyer for the Independents, Ed Gemmell for the Climate Party, Howling Lord Hope for Monster Raving Loony Party and Count Binface for Count Binface Party. 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We'll come to our second story after this.

0: life. The doctor said he might not survive.
1: 20 minutes past 12 on Wednesday the 17th of June. That was Laura Story with God of Every Story. 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

0: And you've joined us for our news hour. This is our opportunity to dive into some top stories of the day from a Christian perspective. And our second story this afternoon, it's becoming clear that the true number of Ebola cases is higher than official figures suggest. Already, the US Centers for Disease Control and Prevention has confirmed the Democratic Republic of Congo's recent outbreak is the largest on record. As of this month, there were 781 confirmed cases and 181 deaths in the DRC, according to the Ministry of Health there. And yesterday, the UK Health Secretary Agency, Security Agency, I should say, sent a team of experts to the region to help in the fight to keep it under control. And Samaritan's Purse, a global Christian humanitarian organisation that provides emergency relief, have treatment centres in the country and experience reacting to the disease. Simon Herbert, the UK's UK organisation's managing officer, joins me now to unpack what's going on in the DRC. Simon, lovely to have you on the programme. Thank you so much for joining me. Now, there's a fear that the disease is spreading. Is that the impression that you're getting at Samaritan's Purse?
1: Yes, very much so. Thank you for having us. Yes, it's, you know, the response we're seeing on the ground is one of fear, of desperation, of people not knowing what to do. One of the challenges they have locally is that a lot of the communities have memory of the last Ebola outbreak. And so they're aware of how kind of viral it can get and how devastating it can actually be. Samaritan's Purse now in a situation where we've opened the first of our 40-bed treatment centres. In a place called Bunia, which is one of the kind of epicenters of the disease, the outbreak. And that opened officially yesterday. And even before it was open, we had queues and queues of people just outside, desperate to get some kind of support and help. And we're hoping actually by today to have opened our second center in a different town. And again, the need there is evident. It's clear. People are desperate. They're fearful. They're looking for hope. And we're just trying to do what we can in Jesus' name to reach out and give them the hope and support that they need at this time.
0: Now, this is not the first time that Samaritan's Purse has responded to the disease in that part of the world. Is there a different approach to tackling this variant than the one that hit in 2019?
1: Not so much a different response. Obviously, there's learning. We like to learn as we go. And so the basic protocols are the same. We're taking our time. We are training staff properly. We're making sure we have the right levels of PPE. We're working with the community. So there's a big public information campaign. We're fortunate in the sense that we have a office that's been established in Bunia for a long time now. And so we have about 250 staff permanently employed in the region. And so we're using them to help build community hand washing facilities and to public education and to really just reach out to people and try and be preventative in what we do, as well as reactive and healing through the kind of like the major infrastructure builds that we've been doing.
0: What does a typical day look like for your health workers and those who are coming into the treatment centres? What does the kind of day-to-day, what does the process look like?
1: Well, there'll be obviously people will queue up if they've got fear, if they've got symptoms or they're just fearful, they'll queue up and they'll come in and they'll meet one of our professionals, and there'll be a team that does a triage to see whether or not the case is serious enough to be tested or whether it's not maybe Ebola, because people are coming with other diseases as well. And then if there is an issue around possible Ebola, then they'll be quarantined and people will be wearing the right kind of PPE. And at that point, we'll do some testing, take some samples, send them off to the local lab and try and keep people safe and quarantined so that if it does come back as a positive Ebola test, that we're in a situation we can make sure that the situation hasn't got worse. So it's just an ongoing high pressure environment. They're working day in and day out to try and manage the flow of people that are coming in to look after people.
0: Yeah. Simon, what's the most challenging kind of aspect of the work that you're doing in the DRC at the moment? What are there barriers to what you would like to be doing?
1: I think the reality is that it's a difficult place to work because the basic kind of infrastructure has no resilience. And so, there's been poverty, there's been war, there's been corruption. And so all of that feeds into making life very difficult for someone like ourselves, not just ourselves, but anybody wanting to come in and do something. So

0: There's been some really complex approvals that have need to be gained. There's been some, you know, connections that have been needed to be obtained, and just the trying to get hold of basic building materials. We've had a problem in the last 2 or 3 days with trying to get the right level of gravel we needed to be able to make the sites safe, and so basic stuff like that. And then we've got issues around getting people in and out, flying in and out, and local countries quite rightly wanting to put planes in quarantine for periods of time, which has delayed us being able to get things in and out of the region. So a real combination of Ebola-specific issues, but also just the fact that this is a desperately needy and difficult place to work in the first place.
1: The World Health Organization declared this a public health emergency of international concern in May. Do you think the international response is proportionate to what you're actually seeing on the ground?
0: It's difficult to judge because one's never really sure about what's going on in the background. But certainly from our point of view, there's been some really good information that's been put out around public health. But as ever in these situations, there's always, you know, more demand, more need than the money is available, really. So I think people are responding. I think people are aware. It's on people's hearts and minds. And we're just grateful to be part of the response, really, in Jesus' name, and being able to call people to prayer and call people to be part of what we're doing. And so we're grateful for any help, any and all help that we can get around that.
1: Yeah. Just on that, what specifically can we as Christians do to support the work that you're doing, and what can we be praying for in this time?
0: I think the major prayer will be for the families that are impacted directly. As I said earlier, a lot of these communities will have memories of Ebola from previous outbreaks. And so there's huge amounts of fear and uncertainty. And so prayer that people will be protected, that the church will remain strong, that Samaritan's Purse will be able to just be a beacon of hope in all that we're doing, both physically in the sense of our response, but also spiritually as we try to support people and pray for people. So just that whole praying for people around fear to give them hope and protection. And that somehow there will be, the disease will be retained and kind of spread. We have a lot more information on our website, samaritanspurse.org.uk. You can go and there's lots of their information there about what we're doing, daily updates, regular updates. But prayer really is the big thing for the country, for the families, communities, and for our staff as well, protection for our staff that are going in and out on rotation to support the operations there.
1: Yeah, Simon, thank you so much for giving us some really helpful prayer points for us to really pray into. And thank you for sharing a little bit about what's going on the ground. It's been really helpful. So thank you.
0: Thank you.
1: That was Simon Herbert, who is the Managing Officer for Samaritan's Purse UK. You're listening to the NewsHour on Daytime with me, Lydia Bennett. We'll come to our next news story after this.
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6: In the beginning was the Word, and the Word was with God, and the Word was God. He was with God in the beginning. Through him all things were made. Without him, nothing was made that has been made. In him was life, and that life was the light of all mankind. The light shines in the darkness, and the darkness has not overcome it.

0: Oh, beautiful song from Chris Bray. Here I am, Lord, just after 12:30. It's Wednesday, the 17th of June. It's great to have your company. My name is Lydia Bennett. You're listening to the News Hour on Premier Christian Radio. This is our opportunity to dive into some top stories of the day and look at them through the lens of our Christian faith, to look at them through the lens of how Jesus would. Now, final story of the hour. It's a huge day for sport as England begin their World Cup campaign to bring football home for the first time in 60 years. They kick off against Croatia at 9 p.m. tonight. But away from the pitch, there's a warning that domestic abuse increases by more than a third when England lose in major football tournaments. Women's Aid's launching the Other Kickoff campaign, suggesting 11:37 p.m. is the time abusive partners return home after watching the match. So why is there such a dark side to sports, and how can we respond as Christians? Sally Hope is a Christian writer with a specialism in faith, feminism and domestic abuse. She's been giving her view to Premier's Esther Higham.
1: Football isn't the cause of domestic abuse, and neither is alcohol. But when you combine the two, it can exacerbate an existing problem. So abuse happens because people choose to exert power and control over their spouse. So it's a choice that people make. But when we drink, it can lower our inhibitions. So somebody who's got those tendencies anyway is more likely to be violent when they've had a drink. And obviously football and drinking often go hand in hand. Emotions are running high when football happens, whether we win or lose. There's a lot of emotions involved. There's a real sort of sense of that masculinity around football as well, a rise in testosterone levels. So all those things combined create this kind of toxic environment where abuse can flourish.
2: And worse when the England team lose because of frustration and just looking for somewhere to take that out on?
1: Yeah, so abusive people have a sense of entitlement and a desire to get their own way all the time. So when their team lose, they're angry. They've not got their own way. They're angry and they take it out on the people closest to them, which is usually their wives and their children.
2: So for women who are experiencing domestic abuse in this way, with all the hype around the World Cup, the Football World Cup, the Men's Football World Cup in particular, that's a rise in anxiety, that's a rise in difficulty. It's not a happy season for them, right?
1: No, it's not. It can be, you know, you've got that feeling that you're walking on eggshells all the time. And that's what a lot of women will be experiencing now. They'll be doing everything they can not to trigger him, not to set him off. They'll be worrying about whether he's going to come home drunk from the football and be abusive. Yeah.
2: So are there things we can look out for in our friends, in people in our down our street or at the school gate or at work? Are there kind of little triggers, little red flags, signs that we might be able to tell that all is not well?
1: A change in behaviour, sudden changes in behaviour, somebody becoming more withdrawn, more sullen, can be a sign. The police are asking people to kind of look out for the neighbours during the matches. So, you know, sounds of sudden arguing and violence coming from your next door neighbours, call the police. But also they're suggesting sudden ominous silences as well can be something to kind of look out for. And it's just, you know, it's difficult because people don't like to talk about it. But just asking questions like, how are things going for you at home? That kind of thing can provide an opportunity and let people know that we're safe.
2: And are there even, can you ask sort of pointed questions, you know, say the husband's name is Bob. Can you say, oh, was Bob disappointed about the football last night? I mean, can you be that leading, that obvious, or is that then prying?
1: Yeah, it depends on your relationship with the woman. But yeah, I think you can. I think that's fine to do, yeah.
2: And what role can churches play? I know one of the churches in my town will be showing the match tonight and having a safe space where people can come and enjoy it. Does that sort of thing help?
1: I think that sort of thing can help as well, yeah. The other thing we can do is talk about domestic abuse. Domestic abuse thrives in a culture of silence and stigma and shame. So when we remove those things, we let women know that it's safe to talk about domestic abuse and it's safe to disclose domestic abuse. So talking about it from the pulpit in our sermons, condemning domestic abuse. We can put toilet door posters up as well in our toilets, put posters up saying, you know, abuse is not okay. If you're experiencing this, here's the helpline number or come and talk to us, that kind of thing.
2: Do you think domestic abuse of this kind has a spiritual dynamic? Can praying into those things in our communities make a difference too?
1: Well, domestic abuse, if for Christian women, definitely has a spiritual dynamic. So when a woman is a Christian and she experiences domestic abuse, over 70% of the time, the perpetrator will use faith to justify the abuse. So there's absolutely a spiritual
2: side to it. How so? How can you use your faith to justify the abuse? Help me understand that.
1: Well, there's lots of Bible verses that we can twist and distort. Like, you know, God says that women have to submit to their husbands and the husband's the head of the household. There's a lot of ways we can spiritually abuse someone, sadly. Yeah.
2: And I suppose we also do need to point out there are instances, of course, where it is the other way round, where you do have instances of women abusing their male partners as well. I suppose we have to mention that. How does that balance up with the data and what you're seeing, Sally?
1: There are times when women will abuse men as well, yeah. It's about 80% of the time it's a man abusing a woman, but it does go the other way around and you do get abuse in same-sex relationships as well. But I think particularly with the football, with the Men's World Cup, that it's the male on female abuse that tends to drive because of that real masculine environment that can be a little bit toxic.
3: That was Christian writer Sally Hope on how Christians can respond to warnings over an increase in domestic abuse when England lose major football tournaments. She was talking to Premier's Esther Hyam.
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3: Now it's 18 minutes to one on this Wednesday afternoon. We're coming towards the end of our time together this afternoon. It's been a joy to have your company. What a show we've had. At 10 o'clock this morning, you heard my conversation with Lindsay Seal. We were hearing her story. She had quite an incredible story up to this point so far. She's telling us about how she'd been involved in film, in acting as a teenager, her heart for refugees as she went off to university, her involvement in journalism, her call to be a missionary in Thailand, but then how she was drawn to work for Google in Austin in Texas, and now she's been brought to the UK with her husband and her family, and how she is just equipping people in the UK at the moment for sharing their faith in the workplace. It's amazing to hear from Lindsay. And then at 11 o'clock, I was in conversation with Amy Boucher-Pye. Amy is a retreat leader. She's a spiritual director. She's an author as well. And we were talking about getting the most out of a spiritual retreat. We were talking about disappointment on a retreat, what expectations we should have, how do we find the right retreat for us as well. And of course, we've had our news hour. We've been looking at some top stories of the day from a Christian perspective. Now, if you've missed any of the conversations this morning and into the afternoon, you can always catch up via our app premier.plus or search online at our website premier.plus. But do make sure you stick around with Premier Christian Radio. Josh Carter will be taking you through the afternoon. So much great music, stories, testimonies, of course, the news. You'll be kept up to date as well. And daytime, we will be back with you from 10 o'clock tomorrow for some more great conversations, testimonies, great music as well. We have our daily devotional with the Reverend Jonathan Edwards Beeselino on the way, but we've got some music before then. Have a lovely rest of your Wednesday.

Welcome to Be Still and Know. I'm Jonathan Edwards. This is our opportunity to hear what God is saying to us today. Philippians chapter 1, verses 29 and 30. For you have been given not only the privilege of trusting in Christ, but also the privilege of suffering for him. We are in this struggle together. You've seen my struggle in the past, and you know that I'm still in the midst of it. We don't know the exact nature of the problems in the Philippian church. It had been planted in a hostile environment and was led by new Christians who were doubtless still trying to get their heads around Christian doctrine and practice. I often hear people say that it would be good if we could get back to being like the early church, but I'm not so sure. The early church may have had the blessing of newness and enthusiasm, but they battled with many critical problems that we'll never have to face. And we have the blessing of huge resources of Christian experience and literature to draw upon. Paul offered the Philippian church the huge encouragement that they were not alone. Paul knew exactly what they were going through, and they had the benefit of seeing him at work. They knew the struggles that he had experienced, and were also aware that he continued to be up against huge challenges. To use a much-used word these days, Paul empathized. He could enter into the experience that they were going through because of what he'd been through himself. From time to time, I hear people say that they don't need to go to church because they can worship God perfectly well in their back garden. I am, of course, absolutely delighted that their gardening is so inspirational, but nothing can take the place of Christian fellowship. We need one another. Churches aren't perfect. They're often agonizingly imperfect. But sharing life with frail human beings, just like ourselves, is exactly what we need. And as we face up to the challenges and sharp edges of life, it's so helpful to hear, as the Philippians did, someone say, "We're in this struggle."

together. So let me ask you this question. When have you been particularly aware of the empathy and support of other Christians? And now let me pray with you. Loving God, thank you for the blessing of Christian fellowship.

Amen. 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I'd love you to join me every day for Be Still and Know here on Premier. 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I hope you have a great day today.

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9: Hello, I'm Rachel Huston. Sir Keir Starmer's rejected a call for him to set out a plan to step down within days, insisting he plans to fight to keep his job. His former health secretary, Wes Streeting, suggested he'll trigger a leadership contest as soon as next week. The Prime Minister's been asked if he's resentful.
10: No, I don't feel angry. I don't feel bitter, because I remind myself it is an incredible privilege to be the Prime Minister of the United Kingdom.
9: He's in France meeting world leaders at the G7 summit. Jeremy Clarkson's revealed he's been diagnosed with cancer. The former Top Gear host shared the news in the latest episode of his series Clarkson's Farm on Amazon Prime.
11: I had a medical, you remember back in May?
12: Yeah.
11: And he went, it disappeared off the other week and I had a biopsy done and it is cancer and it's aggressive. But it's really early, so the treatment will be, I'm praying that we could get the harvest done and then I could go and get some treatment.
9: The TV presenter says he expects to be fine but would be out of action for a while. He later confirms it was prostate cancer and that he's undergone surgery. A charity is warning domestic abuse increases by more than a third when England lose in major football tournaments. Women's Aid's launching the Other Kickoff campaign, suggesting 11:37pm is the time abusive partners return home after watching the match. Sally Hope is a Christian writer specialising in faith and domestic abuse. She tells Premier why football tournaments can be a trigger.
12: When we drink, it can lower our inhibitions. So somebody who's got those tendencies anyway is more likely to be violent when they've had a drink. And obviously football and drinking often go hand in hand. Emotions are running high when football happens, whether we win or lose.
9: A new AI tool could speed up planning decisions. The government says an early stage prototype's being tested at three English councils as it promises to deliver 1.5 million new homes. Amani Rana has more.

0: key information and give an initial assessment. It aims to free up advisors' time, allowing them to focus on more complex developments over household applications. But we're told planning officers will still review every assessment decision. The tool, funded through an £8 million government contract with Google and faculty, could be rolled out nationwide next year.
1: Westminster Abbey is to build a new visitor centre called the King Charles III Sacristy. It'll stand on the site of the medieval Great Sacristy, which was lost after Henry VIII dissolved the monasteries. The original building stored vestments and other sacred items, and its foundations were rediscovered in the 19th century. The new centre will house welcome security and ticketing facilities, with access leading to the Abbey's Great West Door. It's due to open in early 2027.
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1: A yellow heat health alert is in force for parts of southern and eastern England this afternoon as temperatures climb rapidly towards 25 degrees Celsius. Further north and west, it is a more unsettled picture. Scotland sees scattered showers and cooler air with highs of around 14 degrees Celsius. Wales begins cloudy and damp, particularly over higher ground, but improving to mild sunshine and temperatures around 20 degrees Celsius. Northern Ireland will have patchy rain clearing to sunny spells and mild temperatures of up to 19 degrees Celsius. 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
5: 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Before we get into today's conversation, just wanted to let you know that this interview was recorded before the news that Bible Society had pulled their Quiet Revival report. The Quiet Revival report claimed that there'd been a dramatic increase in church going in the UK, led to many headlines and much celebration, but also some critics who questioned the data. Well, most recently, YouGov have apologised to Bible Society and said there was errors in the way the data has been collected, and so Bible Society have now withdrawn the Quiet Revival report. 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
5: 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My name is Sam Hales. I'm the editor of Premier Christianity, the UK's leading Christian magazine. 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I'm delighted to say that my guest on the show today is Dr. Andrew Ollerton. He is a theologian who is trying to make sense of the Bible for ordinary people, and he's the author of several popular books, including God's Book, An Honest Look at the Bible's Seven Toughest Topics. Andrew has also developed the Bible course with Bible Society. That's an 8-session guide to the big story of the Bible for small groups. And

0: at a time where the Bible is actually all over the news. So reports are suggesting that the Bible's had a 134% increase in sales since 2019. This is your specialist subject.
1: Yeah.
0: This is what you love. Are you seeing evidence in your own life and your own ministry of this increased interest in Scripture?
1: Absolutely. And I think it's Bible sales. It's also Bible searches. So people are buying hard copies. I think people outside the church are often surprisingly traditional. So they're buying a lot of black King James Version Bibles because they want a proper one.
0: With the red letters in?
1: With the red letters in, yeah. So I was just chatting to a guy last night who has come to faith very recently. His journey to faith began, he's a recovering alcoholic. He wanted, in the 12 steps, you have to know who the, you have to have a higher power.
0: Yes.
1: And back in the autumn, he just thought, I wonder who this higher power is. So he decided to buy a Bible and come on an Alpha course, which is how I met him. But he's just one of many who, and when I said to him, what did you read in the Bible? He looked at me like I'd never read a book before and just said, well, from the beginning, you know, it's like, where else would you start a book? So I think it may be that we, if you're a Christian, you may think there are better places to start, maybe with Jesus in the center. I often say, when people say, where should I begin? I often say, you know, start at the center rather than at the beginning. But that's not obvious. Mm. So my point is, many young people, especially young men, are buying Bibles, starting at the beginning, deep into the Old Testament. And yet I find it amazing how far they're getting and what they're learning. So the search is on. Yeah. And actually that search is not just Bible sales, but that's what I was going to say. There's also an incredible graph of Google searches about the Bible. And it flatlines up until 2020. And then all of a sudden, it just skyrockets. So something shifted in COVID. I really think, you know, things were different BC before COVID. Something shifted. People started searching in a new way, and we're seeing that growing today.
0: Wow. Yeah. That's really encouraging, and I can't wait to dive more into that and so much more in the time we got together. Before we get into all of those brilliant topics, we like to go back to the beginning. So can you tell me something of life growing up for you and where the Christian faith first came into the picture?
1: Well, I was brought up in a Christian home, so in a way, I don't remember a kind of moment where it was introduced. It was part of the furniture, I think. I think my mum used to read the Bible to me at bedtime, from the vague memories I have of that. It was always a warm, positive experience or atmosphere, really, I grew up in. And I do remember, I mean, it's a childhood memory, but I remember about age 7 or 8, we were driving over the Severn Bridge, between England and Wales, going home from seeing my Auntie Edna. And it was a stormy night, and it was the old bridge. I don't know if you know the old bridge as opposed to the new bridge, but it sways a little bit in the wind. And I was 7, and I honestly, you know, just thought I was going to die in this storm. And the next morning at church, our Sunday school teacher, who we called Auntie Sally, she wasn't anybody's auntie, but you know, that's what we called her. She got us to recite John 3:16, which was the memory verse for a Mars bar or some kind of prize. And I can remember, still remember, it's a very sort of distinct memory, losing interest in the Mars bar as I recited the verse and realized in that childhood sort of dawning realization that actually this verse, God so loved the world, he gave his son that whoever believes in him will not perish, that was in some way the answer to my fears. So it's a kind of visceral childhood fear of death and a verse, a famous verse in the Bible, as it turns out. And I prayed with Auntie Sally. But you know, obviously you're 7, you don't have a clue what all that means. And it didn't exactly go from strength to strength for me. I think despite all the opportunities I had and the good influences from parents, my teenage years, I was pretty ashamed of my faith. I think it was one of those, I was living a contradiction, you know. I don't know, do you want me to share a bit more about that?
0: Yeah,
1: yeah, well, I mean, I actually, what was interesting is I was speaking at an event recently, and the vicar of the church who was hosting the event, he met me and he said, do you remember me? And I had one of those horrible sort of, no, not really. And then he explained, and as he explained, it all came back. But he was at school with me.
0: Okay.
1: And so he knew the Andrew Ollerton, who was just a contradiction, really, because he was a Christian and he was prepared to be known as a Christian. And he knew I was a Christian, but I used to not treat him very well at all. And I was, you know, telling lies about what I was doing on the weekend to cover my tracks, to try and avoid the stigma of being a Christian. So I look back with a lot of regret in my teenage years. I remember one particular incident where I used to get the coach to school. And as we were getting off the coach driver was obviously a Christian, and he was giving out invites to a Christian event. And my friends, who I was just living to try and impress, you know, I was hollow because I was just trying to please people. And they took the leaflet, realized it was Christian, and they screwed it up as they got off the coach and threw it back on the coach and swore, basically. And they looked at me to see what I would do. And I screwed it up, threw it back on the coach and said exactly the same as them. So, you know, that moment feels like my Peter, you know, denial.

0: moment. So early conversion, still think that was real, actually. But I was a contradiction for many of my teenage
1: years. Was that just
0: peer
1: pressure? Teenage peer pressure?
0: I think it was. I played a lot of rugby. I think the rugby boys were just not easy to relate to. I was always a little bit on the edge of friendship groups. And so you're always trying to be liked.
1: Trying to fit in.
0: Trying desperately to sort of not be the person who is outside the party, but in the party. C.S. Lewis wrote very cogently about that, sort of the desire to be on the inside and the fear of being on the outside. And I think I lived in that desire, fear. What changed that for me, you know, is a story worth telling as well, because I think, ironically, my father was leading a church at the time. So I was absolutely having to go to church on Sunday, whether I wanted to or not. And often I wasn't able to play rugby on Sunday if the matches fell on Sunday. So I was always really desperately trying to cover my tracks as to why I wasn't at rugby. You know, and if you live that kind of life, it's so exhausting.
1: Yeah.
0: And to cut a long story short, I don't exactly remember why or how it happened, but I was probably about 16 at this point. And I remember sitting in a church service that I didn't really want to be in, listening to my father preaching, and for the first time actually hearing the message. Something, you know, Jesus says, doesn't he? He who has ears to hear, let him hear. And I think up until that point, I had ears and I couldn't hear. And for some reason, and I put this down to the grace of God, it's like he spiritually unlocked my ears.

0: see it. And I think it gripped me, actually, my own father's message, and subsequently. And so age 16 or 17, I got baptized in water to say, I'm just going to own this. I'm not going to be the coward any longer. And what I love, and this is all down to the grace of God, I was filled with the Holy Spirit, and that released me from a lot of this fear to please and impress other people. And in my A-level years then, one of my subjects was economics. And I still remember, you know, you think about that moment I described on the coach, the coward denying it all. And then in the economics class in my A-levels, the teacher, it was end of term, and you know, the teacher had obviously had a few beers the night before and didn't have a lesson planned. And so he said, you know, let's just go around the class and everyone can say one thing that they'd like everyone else to know. It was just, you know, using time. I think I was the third person, and I said, I want everyone to know about Jesus. And in the end, no one else got a hearing. It was probably the first sermon I ever preached. Well, it was. It was the first sermon I ever preached in an economics class. I ended up at the front of the class drawing on the whiteboards, you know, diagrams about the cross.
1: Because people were so interested. And
0: well, I don't know. I hope they were. Maybe I wasn't.
1: Or you just took over the class.
0: I wasn't reading the room. But I tell you what, they were shocked.
1: Right.
0: They thought I'd become a Christian because they'd never heard any of it from me before. Mm. And all of a sudden, there I was explaining it all to them. So I think they were gripped, but mainly because this is the Andrew that we've never met before.
1: This is the Andrew who was screwing up literature and throwing it back in the Christians' faces, is now giving us the whole gospel on a whiteboard.
0: And, you know, a couple of those, you know, friends of mine came to faith, not there and then, but subsequently. So I tell that story to give glory to God, really. I couldn't change myself. Mm. I don't know what unblocked my ears, but I started listening. Mm. And the word really lodged. The seed planted grew and it changed me.
1: I suppose it speaks to just the power of God's revelation, God breaking in. And we all try and do our best and do what we can. But ultimately, there is a supernatural element to salvation. And God decides to break in and reveal things.
0: There are so many. For me, there are so many things I reflect on now. One of them is that, apart from the grace of God, it doesn't matter if you're brought up in a Christian home, nothing's guaranteed. According to the sinful nature, we are screwing up and throwing it back at God. It's always going to be a work of grace. And the other thing that my reflection would be, you know, I think of my parents. I think they did nothing wrong. And yet they had a son who was not living out the Christian faith. And I just want to say that to any parents who are struggling with that. Many do go through, you know, many teenagers go through phases where the parents not done anything wrong, but they've got to find their own way, that it's got to become their own. And I think that was me, that was what was going on, really, was there was a sort of adolescent turning against until it became my own. And it was only when it became my own. You know, God has no grandchildren. You can't relate to God through your parents. Yeah. I had to become his child. And I think that was a painful journey, but for my parents as well, you know, that they knew some of that was going on. Yeah.
1: And you went on to study geography.
0: I did.
1: But then theology also came later. Mm. So looking back, can you see sort of age 16, there was this sort of love for scripture and theology beginning to develop around that time, as well as coming back to faith?
0: Well, what I can certainly say is in my A-levels, when I got baptized and was filled with the Holy Spirit, I got my appetite for the Bible. And that's grown into all that I do today. But I often say this to people, because people often think, oh, you must have gone to Bible college to get deep into the Bible. And I'm like, well, actually, I got deep into the Bible in my 17, 18, 19 years, long before Bible college, because I just had an appetite. I wanted it. And I used to, I remember going into my father's garage, and I had sounds a bit crazy this, but I've still got it somewhere. I should have brought it. But I had a wide margin Bible. And I put it in a vise and I sawed the binding off so it became loose leaf. I interleaved some paper between every page of the Bible, drew a line down each one, and I went through the whole of the New Testament. I didn't get to the Old Testament before I then moved on, but went through the whole of the New Testament with commentaries, making notes on the bit of paper corresponding.

0: important in my journey. Yeah. It wasn't something where I was waiting for others to teach me. It was a kind of quest.
1: And you can get a long way. I mean, especially now with the tools we have, not just books, but internet and podcasts. And if you've got an appetite for scripture, there's an awful lot of progress you can make by yourself.
0: And I think, you know, these young guys and girls who are buying Bibles, they illustrate the same point that I experienced, which is the naked text of scripture with the help of the Holy Spirit is powerful. Mm. And you can get into it. And it's not a riddle. It's not a mystery, a puzzle. It's revelation. And I think, you know, those teenage years, those A-level years were breakthrough years for me. And I can remember memorizing the Bible as well. And I can still remember, you know, Galatians 2:20 was the first verse I memorized. I've been crucified with Christ. It's no longer I that live, but Christ who lives in me. The life I live in the body, I live by faith in the Son of God who loved me and gave himself for me. And, you know, I memorized that when I was 18. I've still got it in the locker. But it's not just an exercise of retention. These things, these truths transform you, don't they? I think the next time you're facing temptation, you know, I've been crucified with Christ. It's no longer I that live. And it sort of shapes the decisions you make. So I'm far from perfect, but I'm grateful for formative processes in those late teen years. Yeah,
1: amazing. So I always like to ask this question of people such as yourself who have PhDs. Please, Andrew, tell me about your PhD, but in a way that I can understand.
0: Yeah. Well,
1: it's not an easy question to answer, is it?
0: People often introduce me as Dr. Andrew Walton. I always say to them, I'm afraid I'm not one of those useful doctors, you know, one of those medical doctors who can actually make a difference to you. No, it's not easy to answer. I mean, my journey, just to backtrack a little bit before I get to the PhD, I did go to first degree, was geography, as you say.
1: Yeah.
0: And I'm really glad about that. I wanted, because I'd got so serious about the Bible, but I'd already applied for geography, I wanted to skip. Go straight to theology. And I often say to young adults who ask me about this, I'm so glad I didn't. Mm. I think it just doing a normal degree in a normal university and facing some of the dilemmas about science, and in my case, science and scripture, was really helpful. And then I did do a theology degree. And then I did a master's in theology. And my dissertation was on what sounds like a slightly obscure discipline or subject of deification. And I was looking at this idea that Athanasius put it beautifully, the early church father, that God became man so that men and women might become God. Or I think the slightly more nuanced, better way of putting it is the Son of God became Son of Man, the incarnation, so that sons of men might become sons of God, adoption into God's family. And I was gripped by that idea. I just thought that was such a beautiful and compelling vision of salvation.
1: You've done all sorts of things, from writing books to presenting series on the Bible, and a lot of your work, as I said at the beginning, is trying to help those of us without PhDs understand scripture, you know, unpacking the Bible for kind of normal people with normal objections. You've done work both with those who don't share the Christian faith and also with Christians, and helping us to understand the Bible better. Is that I guess what you've felt called to since doing all this amazing academic study, is to actually make it applicable and help mere mortals like me understand what all this stuff is about.
0: Oh, you're sharp, Sam. I think you get it. I just think so often academic study can be a bit of a smokescreen, actually, for making things unnecessarily complicated.
1: Right. Yes and amen.
0: I do. I just think that sometimes, particularly in the discipline of theology, which is meant to serve the people of God, not confuse them, there has been, unfortunately, a tendency to use a vocabulary that makes it sound inaccessible. Whereas if you just actually explain the idea, it's like deification. That sounds like a very complicated word. When you explain it, it can move you to tears, and it should do. Mm. So I think on my journey, I actually owe a lot. I spent a few years leading churches down in Cornwall. And I'd moved down to Cornwall having done a degree in geography, a degree in theology, first class honours. I was, you know, a very successful student, whatever. And I moved down to Cornwall and they had absolutely no time for that. It was like, and I was so grateful to them. They trained me as a communicator, because for them, it's like, we're not impressed with you. Tell us something that makes sense. Tell us something that makes a difference to our lives. And I remember after one of my first sermons, which I was obviously very impressed with, I remember one of the pastoral workers, actually, who was such a gracious woman. She'd never found it easy to confront or nothing like that. It wasn't in her nature. But she just said to me afterwards, she just said, Andrew, I don't think they understand what you're on about. And it was what I needed to hear. I was slipping into that mode of, let me impress you. Let me sound clever. Well, how is that going to help anybody? You know,
1: it's a temptation. It's a temptation for any public speaker and any preacher. There's always a temptation to sort of slightly show off a bit.
0: There is. And the thing I loved about the Cornish was, whereas in some contexts you might get brownie points for that, where we were, it was like, they just shrugged their shoulders and just thought, well, you know, you know,

0: tell us something that actually makes a difference. So they converted me to a way of communicating that didn't dumb down. They didn't, because there was no issue. They, you know, they're sharp people. It wasn't about intelligence or anything like that. It wasn't about dumbing down, but it was about making complex ideas simple, accessible, and relevant. And I think one of the things that's probably said about me more than anything else is that I make complex ideas simple, accessible, and relevant, hopefully without dumbing them down.
1: Sure.
0: And so I think how I've got there is, to some degree, you get there by ricocheting off things that don't work or negative feedback, and you have to learn and you have to grow, and the Cornish helped me a lot with that. But I think when I finished my PhD, I'd actually just finished filming also a new edition of the Bible course, which also came off the beaches of Cornwall. I've got a minute to explain that a bit. So when we were in Cornwall, we saw quite a lot of people become Christians, and we used to baptize them in the sea, which is very exciting, and we used to give them a copy of the Bible as a gift. And I remember one Easter Sunday I was handing out the Bibles, and I could see the look in their eyes. These people who, many of whom were not from a church background, they were very grateful, but also like overwhelmed. It's like, thank you, but what am I meant to, you know, is that it? No help? And so I just said to them, I could see it. And I said, well, let me give you a crash course in the Bible as a post-baptism thing. And basically one thing led to another. So the Bible course has evolved from helping ordinary people who were hungry, but didn't have a head start.
1: Yeah.
0: And again, I think that trained me as much as I helped them.
1: Yeah,
0: that trained me.
1: And the Bible course, as those who've done it will know, you know, it's a small group course, or you can do it together as a church, and it's really trying to give you an overview of the whole sweep of the Bible.
0: Yeah.
1: So it's not just about knowing, I don't know, Joshua and Jericho. It's saying, well, why is that there at that point in that context, and how does that fit into that, actually, the grand narrative and sweep of Scripture?
0: Yeah.
1: And you kind of visualize that throughout the course, don't you?
0: Yeah, I do. I think two things are probably endemic to me that come through in the course. One is, by nature, I like seeing the big picture.
1: Mm.
0: I like heights, actually. I don't know if this is relevant. It may be completely unrelated, but I often think it's relevant that I really love getting up high, and I love mountain climbing. If I stay in a hotel, I'll always say to the hotel, can I stay on the highest floor? I just love seeing, getting above it all and seeing. And I think I brought that into the Bible course, that I just thought, well, the best way I can help you understand the Bible is to pull up from the individual passages and stories, which can feel very confusing at street level. Let me give you the sort of 30,000 feet view, and I think that will help you feel that you can navigate it. And then the other thing about me is, for all of my academic learning, I'm quite a visual learner. I draw a lot of diagrams and I visualize things. And if I can't see it, I can't get it. And so I put those together and came up with this kind of storyline shape, Genesis to Revelation, and then found a way to load all of the books from the library of Scripture onto that storyline structure. And whatever else the Bible course is, that's its USP. That's that's the kind of gift that that keeps giving, I think. And so we've recreated that now four times. It's in its fourth edition. But at the heart of it, every time has been this, you know, big picture, story, visual approach. Again, all came from the beaches of Cornwall.
1: There you go. What are some of the common mistakes you think Christians make when it comes to engaging with Scripture more generally?
0: Well, I think one of them is, I've alluded to, is you isolate too much the text. It's too your reading of Scripture is too fragmented, piecemeal. You're not seeing the bigger story.
1: I guess that can happen if you I don't know, your daily diet of Scripture is the verse of the day, for example, or a tiny little devotional of three lines. And not to criticize these things, because engaging with Scripture is always a good thing, but if that's your only engagement, you're taking literally a sentence or a paragraph out of the rest of the context.
0: And I think, look, God can speak through a word or a phrase. It's all inspired. I believe that, but I do think that God is inspired not isolated words and phrases. He's inspired a grand narrative that centers on his son, and somehow all that comes before his son leans towards that. And you have to see the leaning nature of the Old Testament. It's all leaning and anticipating. But you're right. If you then just take, you know, the famous verse in Jeremiah, which I think is eclipsed John 3:16 as the most popular verse, you know, I know the plans I have for you, says the Lord, plans to prosper you and not to harm you. Great verse. But the context is Jeremiah writing to the exiles. They'll be there for 70 years, he's saying. They should put down roots and not, you know, they should not be terrorists in Babylon, but they should bless the place. Now, actually, when you reframe it with that context, it is still a brilliant promise, but it's not the promise of trust in me and I'm going to make your life easy. It's trust in me and you'll be in exile. You'll feel like life is hard sometimes, but you've got a great purpose in the struggle. And so the context often reframes the verse, and I think in a way that illuminates it more. So I think reading the Bible in a fragmented, isolated way is kind of mistake number one for me. Other things that follow, I mean, I think, you know, various things, but one would be reading it in isolation in terms of alone as an individual. I think this is a very practical

0: point alongside all the theological points, but I think God has ordained it that you won't understand the Bible in its fullest sense on your own. Mm. It's to be understood in community. The letters of the New Testament are written to communities of Christians for a reason.
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1: 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It's wonderful to have you with us today as I speak to Dr. Andrew Ollerton. He's involved in all things Bible. He's written books, he's run courses, he's studied at the highest level of scriptures, and he has, of course, his own personal Christian faith as well. And we're delving into all of that and so much more on today's show. So without any further ado, let's listen in to the rest of my conversation with Dr. Andrew Ollerton.
6: Do you ever wish, though, that God had been more clear? And by that I mean, how is it that we as Christians can read the same text, the same scripture, and come to completely opposite conclusions on things like ordination of female bishops or vicars, the end times, creation, evolution, predestination and free will, baptism, the list goes on. These are good Christians, all filled with the same Holy Spirit, all seeking to follow Jesus, faithful people doing their best, clever people doing their best. And again, this is not just on your local church level. These are academic theologians who've studied the Bible all their life and come to completely opposite conclusions.
0: Yeah, it's a fair challenge. I think, you know, if you're asking why did God ordain it that way, because I think N.T. Wright has said in the past, and I found his phrase helpful, the Bible we have is the Bible God wanted us to have. In other words, you can't forever go behind the back of the Bible and try and examine, you know, why it is as it is, or why was this left out, why was this included. You have to take on trust at some point that there's a providential process that unfolded. So the Bible we have is the Bible God wanted us to have. So if your point is, which I think it is, why did God want us to have a Bible that leaves the church divided on issues? Look, I don't know. I mean, one,
6: because this is the same God who Jesus prays that we would be one and unified, and yet the text that we have has arguably led to a lot of division.
0: Well, I think the text could contribute to some of that. I would push back on how much the text is the source of the division and how much it is actually the human heart, how much it is so many divisions between denominations and Christian traditions. You know, you think about the Great Schism, for example, which occurred, you know, between 1054, I think, between East and West. And, you know, it sounds like that would be over an incredibly significant doctrinal matter. And in fact, it's politics. It's minutiae, but it's people wanting to be right and others to be wrong. And I think that's at the heart of so much of the division that we see. What I'd also say is, you know, God, I think in his wisdom and providence, this is my sense, is that I think he's left latent meaning in scripture that will roll out like a scroll that rolls out. The meaning of scripture will roll out over time. He's not front loaded all of the revelation so that the first generation will get everything. There is some sense in which, and I think that's a beautiful thing actually, that this is why there's a process of discovery. There's a sense that every generation has to dig in for themselves, because the whole thing's not just given as a download.
6: Right.
0: It rolls out to those who lean in. And so I do think that some of the differences are that one generation stands on the shoulders of another and sees further. Mm. This is, you know, the meaning of Scripture. You could argue, you know, that the abolitionist movement were seeing more of the meaning of Scripture on emancipation and freedom than previous generations, for example. Mm. So I think that's one thing. And then I also think there are categories of there is a hierarchy of order and an order of ideas in the Bible. Not everything is as important as anything else. So the creeds really are the way that Christians have captured this. In the creeds, we're distilling all of Scripture into the absolutely irreducible unifying points of doctrine. Mm. But there's a whole ton of things. All the things you mentioned are not in the creeds for good reason. The Christians have recognized, and I've often illustrated this with a kind of closed hand, open hand idea, that there are some doctrines in the closed hand. We've got to hold on to these. We've got to be united on these. And actually, East and West share the same creed, broadly speaking, one or two tiny minutiae details. But broadly speaking, same creed, closed hand. We all Christians everywhere agree on
6: these. Things like Jesus is God and Jesus rose from the dead.
0: Yeah, exactly. And for us and our salvation, he came. And all these great truths of the incarnation, the crucifixion, the resurrection, the return of Jesus, closed hand. Mm-hmm. But then there are all these other issues, and you've mentioned several of them, that I think can sit in the open hand, and it actually teaches us humility and brings us a different form of unity, because the unity that we have from the open-handed issues is that I have to stay open to you, because not everything is in the closed hand. So maybe you've got something in the open hand that I need to see. When I read the Bible with someone from the Global South, they'll see things that actually inform my understanding. So yes, we hold on to these things, what Paul refers to in Corinthians as the things of first importance. So even there, he's indicating there's a hierarchy of ideas in the Bible. Things of first importance, unity, hold on to these. Things of secondary importance, we can teach each other on these things. We can lean in and stay humble and learn from each other and stay curious. And I think that's a good way to think of it.
6: Yeah, absolutely. I wanted to talk about a previous guest on the show, who's your friend. And that is Bear Grylls. Mm. So Bear Grylls has been, I think, very prominent in a lot of media about his own Christian faith lately, and you've been doing some work with him. I'd love to hear a bit more about that. excuse me. One of the things that Bear's done is he's retold the story of the Gospels, of Jesus' life, death, and resurrection. He's retold it as a novel, but he's made sure that all of Jesus' words are exactly as recorded in Scripture. So he's trying to be very faithful to the text, but he is rewriting the Gospels as a thriller, and it's called The Greatest Story Ever Told, and you can hear that interview with Bear on a previous edition on this of the show on the podcast. But you were theological advisor to Bear for that project, and you've also been doing some other filming with him, and I'd love just to hear a bit from you about what it's been like to get to know him and to see his interest in this whole area really kind of flourish, I guess, in recent years.
0: Well, Bear's a really good friend, and I value him very much. I think the journey we've been on together, you know, is a surprise to me. It's a nice surprise. I like surprises. I didn't see it coming. We have a mutual friend, and when I wrote my first book on the Bible, A Story That Makes Sense of Life, our mutual friend sent it to Bear, and Bear kindly endorsed it. And I thought that was lovely, and that was it. But Bear reached out, and having read the book, I think it really helped him see how the Bible forms one big story. All the things we're talking about, he had his own experience of that through reading my book. And so, you know, we went on a journey together. We wrote a little idea up, which hasn't happened yet. I hope one day it will. And then Bear invited me to go on a filming trip to Israel, where we were filming this TV series on the life of Jesus.
6: So you said no. I mean, you know, traveling Bear Grylls, going to Israel, nah, don't fancy it.
0: Well, you know, the thing is, it was all of my boxes ticked, actually.
6: Yeah, it would be all of my boxes ticked as well.
0: Yeah, because it was all outdoors. It was a fast-paced, Bear doesn't hang around, and neither do his team. His team are amazing. Camera and sound and safety and all these guys. So I like moving at speed. I don't like long, laborious processes. I struggle with big productions that are slow. This wasn't that. It was on the fly. It was on the hoof. There was one moment where there was meant to be one. Bear was kind of doing his thing, skydiving into Israel, picking up snakes. And then he was meeting with experts. And I was meant to be just behind camera. And then one time the expert wasn't available or something happens. And Bear just turned to me and said, well, you'll do instead. You know, we'll do it together. So I ended up twice actually on camera, but with like 30 seconds notice. Mm-hmm. And in a funny way, that's probably the best way, because you can't overthink it. No point worrying about it. Just get on with it. Do your best. So when we got back from filming in Israel, he was like, we got to write a book about this. And so off we went on this journey. So yeah, The Greatest Story Ever Told is the outcome of some hard graft, actually.
6: Tell us more about that. You know, what goes into a project like that in order to be biblically faithful and to bring kind of something new to this most ancient of stories? That must be quite a difficult balance in some ways.
0: Yes, it is. I think two things. One is there's the kind of faithfulness challenge. Bear was actually really clear from the beginning. It was very much his call. We've got to put the words of Jesus from Scripture in the mouth of Jesus. We're not putting any words in Jesus' mouth. And yeah. I kind of look back and think he was absolutely right on that.
7: Yeah.
0: So whilst we use different translations, all the words of Jesus are from a translation of the Bible.
6: Yeah, and it's worth saying that's a deliberate decision, and it makes this project different to something like The Chosen, which is not to criticise The Chosen, because Bear's done some work with The Chosen as well.
0: Yeah.
6: But it's quite deliberate to say, I want the reader to encounter the real words of Jesus. I don't want to put words in Jesus' mouth.
0: What we also decided was we would build in micro stories that aren't in the Gospels, micro details, micro stories, but only to turn what is in the Gospels into a 3D experience, if you like. So it's almost like the Gospels, if you imagine the Gospels are 2D, text on page, all we would do is make it 3D. We wouldn't insert any macro stories that aren't in the Gospels. We would only fill out the backstory and the micro details so that it comes alive. So the net effect is the greatest story ever told is effectively a very close reading, or what would be called a harmonization, actually. Mm. Various people over the centuries have tried to harmonize the four Gospels into one, not because God should have given us one, not four. I think that, you know, the canonical Gospels are exactly what we need. The fact that there are four, is there's so much in that. Mm. But they can be confusing as well, because you're like, have I just read this in Mark? Why am I reading this again in Luke? But is this the same? Why are the Beatitudes slightly different?
6: Yeah.
0: So I think for an introductory experience, before you move on to reading the four canonical Gospels, reading a harmonized, immersive experience, I think that's the power of it. And we did wrestle a lot with, what do we leave in? What do we leave out? We wrestled a lot with the names. You know, do we use anglicized names, Peter, James, and John? Or do we try and again, Bear was really keen to kind of, and I think again, whilst I wasn't sure at some points, I thought, no, I think he got this right, because what we wanted to do was almost throw everyone, because, you know, new people will be already confused because they don't know the story. Christians will wander in thinking, oh, I know this. And as soon as you meet a name and you don't recognize it, you're immediately, actually, your interest is piqued. Yeah. It's like, oh, hang on, I need to lean in here. I need to work here. I can't just, this isn't just water off a duck's back. I got to.
6: So you use was it the Aramaic or the Hebrew?
0: Well,
6: or?
0: And that's where it gets.
6: Oh, it gets confusing, does it?
0: It gets as complicated as it was in the times of Jesus. Because if you think about the landscape of Jesus' territory, and it was under Roman occupation, but at the same time, there were Jewish kings, Herod, when Jesus was born. Jesus probably grew up speaking Aramaic, but he would also have been able to read in Hebrew. When he took the scroll in the synagogue, he would have been reading in Hebrew, but he probably spoke Aramaic, because the northerners from Galilee did, even though the southerners in Jerusalem probably spoke a lot more Hebrew. But then there's also Greek, you know, because it's a Hellenized world. Latin features on the inscription on the cross. So you've got this layering of it's basically a complicated political landscape in the first century, as it is today.
6: Yeah.
0: You know, it's contested today. Mm. Modern day Israel, Palestine, it was contested then. And languages are often symbolic of the contest. Mm. And so we had to work quite hard, because we thought, well, if we put all the names in Aramaic, that probably isn't right, because some of the Hebrew names would probably have been important to the Hebrew people. So you might speak in Aramaic, but you'd probably call Mary Miriam, because it goes right back to Moses' sister, Miriam.
6: Right.
0: You probably would call Bethlehem, because even though that's not Aramaic, that's the birthplace of King David, you know? So we worked really hard on the name. Sorry, I'm probably losing the detail.
6: This is all the kind of background that people would have no idea about. They just read a book. But I mean, it struck out to me as I was reading it, I'm not reading about Jesus, I'm reading about Yeshua.
0: Yes. Yes, even that throws people in a good way to
6: think,
0: you know, who is this? It's almost like you're trying to reintroduce Yeshua to people who think they're over familiar with Jesus. And I think that's part of the power of the book. It's why the book, I think, has actually simultaneously gripped Christians and reached people who are seekers.
6: It got a very rare 5 out of 5 review in Premier Christianity magazine. Yes, not many books get a 5 out of 5.
0: There we go.
6: So congratulations on that. And I hear it's selling incredibly well as well. I wanted to talk a bit about apologetics, because this is an area you've done a lot of work and thinking in, again, trying to make the Bible understandable and accessible, not just actually to Christians, but those outside the faith as well. And I wonder, is Bear Grylls an example of, I mean, Bear Grylls has spoken about his Christian faith for some years. He was an ambassador for the Alpha Course, for example. But even with Bear, you can see in some of his more recent projects, he's definitely doing more about his faith and talking more and more about it. And do you think that that's indicative of a bit of a new time and a bit of a new culture we're in, where there is this greater openness to Christian faith? And actually, whether it's Premier League footballers or Bear Grylls, or I'm even hearing regular stories now of people who were, you know, young women on things like OnlyFans.
0: Yeah.
6: I heard one story of someone who's deleted all of that content and said, I'm now following Jesus. You know, there just seems to be a bit of a shift going on.
0: Mm. There is a vibe shift. I think it started a little bit more in the realm of public intellectuals, as many of these things do. And I do think, whatever we make of him, because he's controversial, the likes of Jordan Peterson had a very significant impact. I am regularly meeting young guys especially, and the three common denominators in their stories will be in lockdown, So there's something about COVID. I watched something by Jordan Peterson, which made me think differently about the Bible or the Christian faith. Maybe I've missed something because I was persuaded by the new atheists and suddenly I'm hearing a value that I didn't think it would have, a potential meaning and purpose. And so I bought a Bible or I started reading this book or whatever it may be. So those common denominators are there. So I do think the vibe shift at one level began in the COVID years. I think it began a lot of it with Jordan Peterson, Tom Holland as well, the historian, has had a big influence, and others. But you're absolutely right that I think now it's best seen or most clearly expressed in much more popular culture. So I do think Ballers in God, that the elite Premier football players, who so many young guys especially will look up to, and girls, they are so proud of their faith. And so if you think, just join the dots here with me, you know, you get Bukayo Saka or someone, just so clear about his faith, but an absolutely brilliant football player. And then you have my son who just plays, you know, academy football. But his friend in the team, once it was his birthday, and my son said to me, "Dad, have you got a spare copy of the Bible?" And I said, "Yeah, why do you need that?" And he said, "Well, because it's my friend's birthday and I know he really wants one." Wow. Now, why does a friend of his in the academy football team want a Bible when he's nothing to do with church? Well, probably because overarching that is Bukayo Saka, is the Ballers in God. So this trickles down, and I think... Yeah. You know, we are seeing a vibe shift. And I, you know, Wes Huff was recently on the Diary of a CEO podcast. And, you know, Joe Rogan has been hosting these conversations.
6: They're the second and third best podcast after The Profile.
0: Are they?
6: They are. Yeah, yeah. The Profile is the best.
0: Which is that right?
6: You're currently on. It's the best podcast in the world. And then after that is Diary of a CEO, which is okay. And, But yeah, we don't get hung up on
0: close, close to what we're doing.
6: I think you bring out a great point here about what has been called this vibe shift. We recently published an article by Rio Summers, which argued the era of aggressive atheism is over. Can someone please tell the apologists? And she was arguing that we need a new approach to apologetics and the time of the kind of Richard Dawkins God delusion. That's a long time ago now. But that is the culture that I'm sure you and I, you know, have done a lot of our apologetics and our evangelism with that in the back of our minds, thinking that the people I'm speaking to or the person I'm speaking to might be a Richard Dawkins fan and thinks that Christians are all completely deluded. And that affects then actually the way we share our faith. Yeah. And we're starting on the back foot. And she was arguing that, you know, to pick up on your point, whether it's Ballers in God or Jordan Peterson, there's been this change. And she said, if people are reconsidering Christianity, apologetics certainly isn't obsolete, but it may need to sound less like debate and more like companionship. Hmm. Not fewer answers, but answers shaped by doing life together, not abandoning truth, but retelling it in ways that honour the questions people are actually carrying.
0: Yeah.
6: What do you make of that?
0: I like the model of companionship. There's a warmth to that and an accuracy to that, I think, in the moment that we're in. But here's what I would say, which is a slight pushback on it, even though I agree with it. If we don't have companionship, so you have isolated individuals searching online, watching reels on TikTok, they're warming up, watching Jordan Peterson, they're warming up to the Bible, they buy one, and then they start reading it. That could still, if you like, backfire, because they're starting at the beginning, they're deep into the Old Testament, and it is not without its challenges. So my point is, if you only have a quiet revival of interest in the Bible, but no companionship, then you leave people on their own with some really challenging texts. They're almost certainly reading Old Testament, and that could backfire because there are still voices of skeptics, still quite loud voices of skeptics actually online, who will target and highlight the worst case scenario verses, and they'll bend it towards the worst case scenario interpretation of the worst verses, whether it's about holding slaves or the conquest of Canaan and warfare. Those are the two that particularly come up. So what I'm saying is there is a new vibe shift, but if we are not there as companions to those on a journey, they may still be led off into a quite... In other words, it could bend back round to a form of hostile... rejection.
6: Yeah.
0: And that's the worst kind of rejection, is where someone feels that they've tried it, but without any companionship and guiding, they didn't actually get the real message of it, which points to Jesus. So they reject it and they become more hardened to it than they were before they tried it in the first place. We do not want that. And so I do think companionship, online companionship, in-person companionship, being alongside the seeker. You know, I've said a lot from the story of Philip and the Ethiopian eunuch in the Bible, and that's the scenario. In the Bible, you have this seeker, the Ethiopian eunuch, who's trying to read a portion of the Bible on his own without the companionship of Philip. He's stuck. And when Philip does come alongside him, he says, "Do you understand what you're reading?" And I almost hear the exasperation in his voice. How can I, unless someone explains this to me? Mm. And I think there might be more people out there than we realize who are trying, they're sincere, they're not Richard Dawkins, they're not trying to be difficult. They really want the Bible to make sense. But without the companion, without the conversation, they're stuck, they're exasperated, and they could even bend back against it. So it's a, what am I saying? It's a really important moment for us to be available.
6: Yes. Yes. And you know, we've used the term vibe shift. We should use the other term, of course, which is quiet revival. Now, this was research done by Bible Society, who you've done some work with. Research now is coming up to about a year old. And I feel like ever since this research first came out, certainly I have not stopped talking about it, and many others as well, all sorts of commentary and debates. But really, at its heart, it's saying there is this shift in the culture that actually we might be turning.

0: turning the corner after years and years and years of surveys telling us that fewer people are going to church? Is there a quiet revival happening? Is it the case that actually in lots of different churches, not every church, but lots of churches across the UK, you might have just a handful more people, but they're turning up in church unexpectedly without being invited. They're doing things like buying a Bible in their own spare time and reading it and then coming to church. And it's been called a quiet revival. All sorts of debate and discussion ever since as to whether it's happening or not. But just tell me a bit more about your own experience of this moment that we're living in and what you think is actually happening. And I guess as well, it's important to think, well, how do we as churches respond to it? You've already spoken about people who are reading the Bible. They need us as Christians, perhaps more mature Christians, church leaders, to come alongside them to do this in companionship. And, you know, if a quiet revival is happening, it probably presents some quite new and unique challenges for us as churches.
1: It does. Gosh, so much to say. Should we start another podcast? I think one thing I'd say is this is a contested moment. So the slight risk of the word revival is it sounds like it's an inevitable march of everything culturally back into Christianity. I don't think it is. I think it's the collapse, primarily, it's the collapse of an old narrative, the secular humanist, new atheist narrative. Mm-hmm. That's collapsed. It's been seen for what it is, which is bankrupt. But out from that collapse, people will be bleeding out in all sorts of directions. So, you know, Crystals and Manifesting is having a quiet revival. The new Stoicism is having a quiet revival. It's not just that it's all going directly into the church. So that's one thing to say. It is contested, so there's everything to play for. We should not presume on it. Mm. And we shouldn't presume that it's just going to accelerate and last indefinitely as well. We may be experiencing a window of openness and opportunity, which if we don't respond to that in a way that God leads us as his people, that window may not lead to the kind of fruit that we want to result in terms of multi-generational change, which is where, you know, that's the parents passing on to their children what they have found for themselves. So it's contested, we shouldn't presume on it, but it is happening. I mean, regardless of the debates over the figures, I think anecdotally, even if church attendance is not rapidly increasing in the way we might imagine from the figures, obviously, many, many people will be, frankly, dying, leaving the church in that sense at the older end of the spectrum. So to just hold the same figures, you have to have a significant influx year on year to hold the same ground. And it's who the influx is. That's the interesting thing for me.
0: Yeah, because for decades, for years, we've said, I mean, this has come up particularly if you speak to a lot of women who are wanting to be married.
1: Yeah.
0: And I've heard this story, I'm sure you have, countless times, of there's just not many men my age in my church. You know, and again, most churches, most denominations would say this, of like, it's the young men, it's whether it's the millennials or the Gen Zs, churches have traditionally struggled to reach. And you get into all the debates around, is worship music too soft and feminine and all the rest of it. But the point is, those debates exist because there's been a lack of young men in the church. Now the research seems to be suggesting the people coming in often are young men.
1: Well, and, you know, anecdotally, so we had an Alpha course just start at our church recently. I'm sitting at the Alpha supper. Across the way from me is my new friend, Ben, who's just coming to faith from an addiction background. He's there because he said, I want to know who this higher power is, right? So he's on Alpha. He's just invited himself. No one else is connected with him. He's just come out of nowhere. And now he's come to faith. It's amazing. I was just chatting with him last night. It's just amazing to hear what God's doing in his life. Sitting on my right is Tom, who in lockdown, as an atheist, having done a zoology degree, Tom watches a Jordan Peterson video, thinks maybe there's more in this than I realise, goes on this extraordinary, I mean, he's a really sharp guy. He reads voraciously. Long before he's met any Christians, he's already read his way through to believing there's definitely a God. He's persuaded by the resurrection and the evidence. And this is, my point is, this is not who we typically think will be at Alpha. We think Alpha will be people who, for the very first time, have somehow been persuaded. You know, there's going to be a lovely meal, there'll be some wine, whatever.
0: Dragged along.
1: You know, there might be a bit of an after-dinner talk, but don't worry about that. These guys are already way past where most church members are.
0: I had exactly the same experience on the last Alpha course where someone sort of very delicately turned to this young man and said, so are you kind of interested in Christianity? He said, no. I said, I'm more than interested.
1: Yeah.
0: And he'd already watched lots of YouTube with lots of Christian or Christian adjacent content.
1: Yes.
0: And he was more than ready for the proper bit of Alpha. He didn't need dragging along with some free pizza and
1: exactly.
0: nice coffee.
1: No, exactly. And I think what does that mean for us? You know, that's your question, is how do we respond? I mean, for one thing, I'd want to be saying, for every one person who does turn up, how many more are out there online looking into it? Because it's really hard to come in person. But everyone in the younger generation today, everyone finds out about these things online. So the ratio must be. So I do think one thing we need to be doing is being much more confident about using the online channels, not just as public notice boards to tell people about the in-person events we're having, but as channels to communicate the gospel, because people are leaning in and listening.
0: Yeah. There was a fascinating survey done recently by the Lausanne Congress, and this is a survey of church leaders all across the world. And basically all church leaders agreed that the online digital space is a really significant mission field, really significant. But almost the same number of church leaders said, we don't think we as the church are doing particularly great in that space.
1: Yeah, exactly. And I think there's a book, isn't there, something like From Social Media to Social Mission or something like that, or something like that. It's a clever, probably better title than that. But I like the sense that what we're saying is, instead of thinking of this as just, as I say, a communication channel for what our church is doing in person, we've got to be thinking, if one person's turned up, maybe the ratio is like 1 to 100. There's 100 out there looking at Christian content for every one person who's brave enough. Because coming to something like a church, we've had, you know, people turn up and just literally their question on the door has been, am I allowed in?
0: Right.
1: Because from their point of view, it's like, maybe I haven't had a ritual performed, or yeah, I haven't done something.
0: Yeah.
1: So they don't even know if they're allowed to come.
0: I heard it brilliantly described by someone as, imagine you as a Christian, I mean, someone like myself, I've been a Christian like you most of my life. And, you know, if you were to tell me to go into a betting shop and place a bet, I would have no idea what to do. I just wouldn't. Yeah. I've never done that before. And they said that's a bit like how some people feel going into church. Of what's the rules? What do I wear? Where do I go? What do I say?
1: Exactly right. And if we can just remind ourselves of that, it does two things. It says there's a way more people out there than are coming in. If you could imagine, you could cast a heat map, a spiritual heat map over your neighborhood that showed you, that detected where people are reading the Bible or watching stuff online or listening to the Joe Rogan podcast about Christianity, I think we'd be amazed at where there's heat, you know, where there's interest. So that's one thing. We've got to be much more outward facing with our online and community engagement. But I do think also we just got to be a lot more ready for the people who turn up, because what we don't want them to feel is that we're caught napping. And I've had this, again, sadly, a couple of instances where young men have just said, I went to a church full of questions. I'd read the whole Bible and I was busting with questions after lockdown lifted or whatever. And when I got there, no one could help. It was almost like the church wasn't really thinking about these things, that in a way that the people outside the church are, which I just think, how frustrating is that?
0: Yeah, that is. Well, that's a really sobering thought, actually. And sadly, we've run out of time. But on that point, I'm going to direct people to do check out Andrew's books, God's Book, An Honest Look at the Bible's Seven Toughest Topics. Yeah. And I dare say that if we're all reading a book like that, then maybe that person wouldn't have had that experience in church if we all read up ourselves a bit on apologetics.
1: I hope so. I mean, the idea of the book is exactly what you were saying earlier. It's the companionship. This is not a book written for skeptics and hostiles. This is for people who say, I'd actually quite like the Bible to be true, but I'm bumping into things as I go through it that I find really difficult. Can you help me?
0: Right.
1: And that's what it goes, Genesis to Revelation, with that in mind.
0: Well, it's available now, published by Hodder, An Honest Look at the Bible's Seven Toughest Topics, by Andrew Ollerton. And if you want more from Andrew, then do have a look at the Bible Course, published by Bible Society, which I'd highly recommend as well. And if you Google Dr. Andrew Ollerton, lots more resources and books available out there. Dr. Andrew Ollerton, thank you so much for joining me. It's been a pleasure.
1: Sam, you're welcome. I've loved it. Thank you.
2: 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Thank you so much for joining us today on the show. 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
4: 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And I will ask the Father, and he will give you another advocate to help you.

0: and be with you forever, the Spirit of Truth. The world cannot accept him because it neither sees him nor knows him. But you know him, for he lives with you and will be in you. I will not leave you as orphans. I will come to you. Before long, the world will not see me anymore, but you will see me. Because I live, you also will live. On that day, you will realize that I am in my Father, and you are in me, and I am in you. Whoever has my commands and keeps them is the one who loves me. The one who loves me will be loved by my Father, and I too will love them and show myself to them. Then Judas, not Judas Iscariot, said, "But Lord, why do you intend to show yourself to us and not to the world?" Jesus replied, "Anyone who loves me will obey my teaching. My Father will love them, and we will come to them and make our home with them. Anyone who does not love me will not obey my teaching. These words you hear are not my own. They belong to the Father who sent me. All this I have spoken while still with you. But the Advocate, the Holy Spirit, whom the Father will send in my name, will teach you all things and will remind you of everything I have said to you. Peace I leave with you. My peace I give to you. I do not give to you as the world gives. Do not let your hearts be troubled, and do not be afraid."
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3: Hello, I'm Rachel Huston. A senior Conservatives described the Labour government as being on life support. Ex-Health Secretary Wes Streeting's indicated he's prepared to trigger a leadership contest as early as next week. The Prime Minister says he's not angry or bitter about the speculation, but insists he won't walk away. Shadow Energy Secretary Claire Coutinho doesn't think much of reports about the next cabinet.
4: They want to make the job-destroying Energy Secretary Chancellor. They want to bring back the former Transport Secretary who resigned for nicking phones. They want to replace him with the former Deputy Prime Minister who resigned for dodging taxes.
3: And Andy Flanagan is the Director of Christians in Politics. He says believers need to pray for our politicians and communities.
5: So no more shouting from the sidelines, no more just commentary. We need to be involved. People, the salt and light needs to be there in the heart of our public square and the heart of our public debate.
3: Trump's again threatened further military action on Iran if a deal due to be signed on Friday falls through. Speaking at a G7 summit in France, the US president says we'll go back to dropping bombs on their head if Tehran doesn't behave. He says the agreement, which is a memorandum of understanding ahead of talks for a full deal, is very strong.
6: Oil has come tumbling down, and it's getting to very close to where it was before the crisis. The difference is now we have Iran without a nuclear weapon.
3: There's speculation the numbers of those with Ebola in Central Africa is higher than first thought. The US Centers for Disease Control and Prevention has confirmed the Democratic Republic of Congo's recent outbreak is the largest on record, with over 180 confirmed deaths and potentially growing. Simon Herbert is Managing Director of Samaritan's Purse UK and spoke to Premier about the challenges they face trying to help people on the ground.
7: The basic kind of infrastructure has no resilience. You know, there's been poverty, there's been war, there's been corruption. And just the trying to get hold of basic building materials, we've had a problem the last two or three days with trying to get the right level of gravel we needed to be able to make sites safe. And so basic stuff like that.
3: Inflation remained the same last month, despite an expectation it'd rise. The rising pace of transport costs were offset by slowing food bills. Court documents reveal Romeo Beckham was stopped by police last year after he was caught scrolling on his phone behind a wheel at a red light. The 23-year-old was pulled over in Westminster in September. The court said he did not enter a plea. Last Thursday, he was convicted of being a driver not in possession to have proper control and issued with a £440 fine. And US Vice President J.D. Vance has launched a fresh attack on the Vatican, describing a meeting last year with Cardinal Parolin at the Vatican as unsettling. He said the Vatican was unwilling to move its moral guidance past the point of trite platitudes on the issue of migration.
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3: Significant heat is building across southern eastern England this afternoon, with London reaching 25 degrees Celsius and 32 degrees Celsius, possibly over the weekend. Elsewhere, Wales is largely cloudy and damp with some rain, seeing around 19 degrees Celsius in Cardiff. Scotland enjoys sunny intervals and 16 degrees Celsius in Edinburgh. Northern Ireland experiences cloudy skies with patchy rain at 20 degrees Celsius in Belfast, as heavier showers push north overnight. 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

James Taylor, and You've Got a Friend. I hope we're friends this afternoon. Josh keeping you company on Premier Christian Radio. Just after 2 o'clock, we find ourselves on Wednesday afternoon. It's the 17th of June, and I'm with you for the rest of this afternoon. As always, so much in store, lots coming up for us. We're going to hear from the brilliant Rick Warren in this hour with some great Bible teaching. We're going to hear a snippet of a message simply called God, Why? Maybe you have prayed that short prayer before. Maybe you've prayed it today. God, why is that happening? So we will be hearing more from Rick Warren on that subject before 3 o'clock. Also, have you ever been on a spiritual retreat? I mean, just those words sound absolutely wonderful, don't they? But sometimes the reality can be rather different from what we hoped for. Maybe there's discomfort, maybe there's distractions, maybe those moments in the retreat feel that God is far away rather than close. What are the realities of a spiritual retreat? We're going to be diving into more of that together very soon. Love to hear your experiences of a spiritual retreat. Have you been on one recently? How did you get on? Was it all that you hoped for, or was there a bit of an expectation gap? studio@premier.org.uk. You can text me 66777. And start your message with the word Premier. But next, I'm wondering if you've ever experienced a minor technological miracle, because we are celebrating the tiny, unexpected victories that get you through the week. Next, we're talking Wednesday wins.

So a massive welcome to your Wednesday afternoon, just coming up to 2:15. Josh Carter keeping you company right the way through the afternoon. Now, we're in the middle of the week, some call it the hump day, and I want to kick off the show with a bit of positivity. Is that all right? Because today I am celebrating a minor technological miracle in my car, because for the past 2 years, the CD player has been completely jammed. It swallowed a disc, flat out refused to give it back, and hasn't made a sound since. I'd kind of just given up on it. But then suddenly, just a couple of days ago, I turned the key and did nothing differently, and suddenly it lit up. The CD player, word to life, and the jammed disc just started playing crystal clear out of the speakers. And the absolute best part, the CD that had been trapped in the dashboard for 2 long years was Matt Redman. So suddenly, blasting out spontaneously, the soundtrack to my drive was 10,000 Reasons. Ah, floating out of a resurrected stereo. How appropriate. It was a tiny nod from heaven to just smile and be grateful. So today I would like to hear about those little boosts which get us through in the middle of the week. I want to hear about your Wednesday wins, please. We're talking about those tiny unexpected victories that just completely make your day. Did you put your hand in your summer shorts that you got out of the wardrobe and found a crumpled up tenner inside? Oh, wonderful. Did you hit a miraculous streak of green lights on the school run? Or, speaking of green, maybe the kids just ate the broccoli last night without negotiating a peace treaty. Amazing. So, big or small, let's celebrate it on Premiere this afternoon. Send me your Wednesday wins, please. Text the studio 66777. Start your message with the word Premiere. 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And it would be rude not to, really, after that CD resurrected itself in my car. Here is Mr. Matt Redman.

0: Ah, wonderful. 10,000 Reasons from Mr. Matt Redman. Playing that because that CD has been jammed in my car for a very long time. And my Wednesday win is that all of a sudden it just started playing. Absolutely wonderful. Lit up my drive. And what is your Wednesday win? Hit me with it, please. Something that you are just celebrating today. Could have happened a few days ago, but whatever it is, share it today. And I tell you what, you would be the first person in if you message right now with your Wednesday win. studio@premier.org.uk. Text me 66777 and start your message with the word Premier. Okay, spiritual retreats then. Often they sound wonderful, don't they? Time with God, space to reflect, and a chance to recharge. But the reality can sometimes be quite different, with distractions, discomfort, and moments when God feels, well, distant rather than close. So what does genuine spiritual refreshment actually look like? And how might Jesus have approached retreat and rest? Well, Max and Lydia have been busy chatting with Anglican priest, poet, and retreat leader Ian Adams, and they asked him what makes something a spiritual retreat.
1: I mean, drawing on the pattern that we see in the Gospels, Jesus withdrew to the lonely places to pray. That seems to be in his practice. So he needed to do that. He needed to rediscover that he was the beloved Son of God. He needed to reorient himself for the pressures of life. And I think in a similar way, that's what we need to do as well. If we're to be in any sense bearers of Christ, carry the fragrance of Christ, if you like, into our world, we need to spend time with him. We need to spend time in the garden with the gardener, we might say, to be able to carry the fragrance. So it's to reset, to reorient ourselves towards Christ. And the retreat is a especially focused moment, a few days perhaps, in which we can do that.
2: I was going to say, but with that kind of mindset, do you think sometimes we treat Jesus like you can only find him in the woods and in the cabins and in the beach chalets? And then when you're doing your normal day-to-day life, say you live in a city, you almost feel like, well, I can't really connect with Jesus because I've got to head to a quiet space for a couple of days. Are we in danger of making it too compartmentalized?
1: There is that danger. I suppose what we're trying to do on retreat is to discover and enhance practices that enable us to find God in the everyday. It was a wonderful moment last week. One of my directees said to me, he was about to go on retreat, and we were just talking about it. And he said, "I'm going to ask for a manual task to do," and I thought that was brilliant. And he told me that in this particular retreat house, he's done this before, and they get to give him the task of polishing the brasses in the chapel, and so he does that every time he goes. Teresa of Avila, one of my heroes, Carmelite saint, encourages her nuns to find God

0: retreat, and we need that space, I think, to build these practices in. If we can do that on retreat, then we've got a chance of taking it back into our everyday lives.
1: Just off the back of that, I love that image of finding Jesus in the pots and pans. But as Max kind of mentioned, I think often we can associate stillness and peace often with luxury, you know, as Max mentioned, a luxury cabin in the woods, a beautiful beach chalet. Does the physical environment that you're in, does location really matter when you're thinking about going on a retreat?
0: I mean, I think location does matter. Our physical belonging in a particular place, of course, matters. And actually, I think there's nothing wrong with seeking a place that gives you a sense of joy. You know, find a part of the garden that really nourishes you. That's part of the gifting of retreat. So I'd encourage you, if you're seeking a retreat, look for a place where you have a sense of connection and there's for you a sense of beauty. That doesn't need to be in a rural location. It can be in the city. There are some wonderful retreat centers in the city, sort of a quiet garden, enclosed garden spaces. But look for a place that really nurtures you. I think that's a really important thing.
2: That's Anglican priest, poet, and retreat leader Ian Adams chatting on Big Breakfast on Saturday with Lydia and Max. Make sure you check out that program from 8 o'clock whenever you wake up on a Saturday. Love to hear about your experience of a spiritual retreat. Was it everything you hoped for, or was there a bit of an expectation gap? Studio@premier.org.uk. Right, coming up, Rick Warren with some great Bible teaching for us. His topic is God. Why? Maybe that's a prayer that you've prayed. Also, Wednesday wins are open. The moments which have got you celebrating, doing a little fist pump, and maybe a thank you to God. Let me know what your Wednesday win is. Studio@premier.org.uk.

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6: Exactly 2:30 on your midweek Wednesday. 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If you missed it earlier, mine was that my car CD player, which has been completely jammed and silent for 2 years, spontaneously sprang to life and started blasting out 10,000 Reasons by Matt Redman. It was amazing. But I have to confess, I have a second Wednesday win to share, and this one is entirely for the football fans listening. Now, if you know, you know. Last night in my World Cup fantasy football team, I took a chance and put the captain's armband on Erling Haaland. Well, it all paid off because he bagged me 34 points in that win for Norway last night. And this morning I woke up to find that I am now officially sitting above both of my football mad boys in the family league. And let me tell you, there are few things sweeter in life than knowing that you are beating your teenage boys at their own game. Let me tell you. So whether your win is a technological miracle, a fantasy football masterclass, or just the fact that you finally managed to, I don't know, drink a cup of coffee while it was actually still hot and remember where you put it, I want to celebrate that with you. Send your Wednesday wins right now. Text me 66777. Start your message with the word Premier. And you can email me studio@premier.org.uk. Not far away from that Bible teaching from Rick Warren, looking at a very short prayer. God, why?

0: house fires and build my life. Well, it's a huge day for sport as England begin their World Cup campaign to bring football home for the first time in 60 years. We're hoping that tonight, as they kick off against Croatia at 9 p.m, they can do what the Scots did and get a win on the board in the first game. But away from the pitch, there's a warning that domestic abuse increases by more than a third when England do lose in a major football tournament. Now, Women's Aid launched the other kickoff campaign, suggesting 11:37 p.m. is the time abusive partners return home after watching the match. So why is there such a dark side to sport, and how can we respond to all this as Christians? Well, Sally Hope is a Christian writer with a specialism in faith, feminism and domestic abuse, and she's been giving her view to Premier's Esther Higham this morning.
1: Football isn't the cause of domestic abuse, and neither is alcohol. But when you combine the two, it can exacerbate an existing problem. So abuse happens because people choose to exert power and control over their spouse. So it's a choice that people make. But when we drink, it can lower our inhibitions. So somebody who's got those tendencies anyway is more likely to be violent when they've had a drink. And obviously football and drinking often go hand in hand. Emotions are running high when football happens. Whether we win or lose, there's a lot of emotions involved. There's a real sort of sense of that masculinity around football as well, a rise in testosterone levels. So all those things combined create this kind of toxic environment where abuse can flourish.
2: And worse when the England team lose because of frustration and just looking for somewhere to take that out on.
1: Yeah, so abusive people have a sense of entitlement and a desire to get their own way all the time. So when their team lose, they're angry. They've not got their own way. They're angry and they take it out on the people closest to them, which is usually their wives and their children.
2: So for women who are experiencing domestic abuse in this way, with all the hype around the World Cup, the Football World Cup, the Men's Football World Cup in particular, that's a rise in anxiety, that's a rise in difficulty. It's not a happy season for them, right?
1: No, it's not. It can be, you know, you've got that feeling that you're walking on eggshells all the time. And that's what a lot of women will be experiencing now. They'll be doing everything they can not to trigger him, not to set him off. They'll be worrying about whether he's going to come home drunk from the football and be abusive. Yeah.
2: So are there things we can look out for in our friends, in people in our down our street or at the school gate or at work? Are there kind of little triggers, little red flags, signs that we might be able to tell that all is not well?
1: A change in behaviour, sudden changes in behaviour, somebody becoming more withdrawn, more sullen, can be a sign. The police are asking people to kind of look out for the neighbours during the matches. So, you know, sounds of sudden arguing and violence coming from your next door neighbours, call the police. But also they're suggesting sudden ominous silences as well can be something to kind of look out for. And it's just, you know, it's difficult because people don't like to talk about it, but just asking questions like, how are things going for you at home? That kind of thing can provide an opportunity and let people know that we're safe.
2: And are there even, can you ask sort of pointed questions, you know, say the husband's name is Bob. Can you say, oh, was Bob disappointed about the football last night? I mean, can you be that leading, that obvious, or is that then prying?
1: Yeah, it depends on your relationship with the woman. But yeah, I think you can. I think that's fine to do, yeah.
2: And what role can churches play? I know one of the churches in my town will be showing the match tonight and having a safe space where people can come and enjoy it. Does that sort of thing help?
1: I think that sort of thing can help as well, yeah. The other thing we can do is talk about domestic abuse. Domestic abuse thrives in a culture of silence and stigma and shame. So when we remove those things, we let women know that it's safe to talk about domestic abuse and it's safe to disclose domestic abuse. So talking about it from the pulpit in our sermons, condemning domestic abuse, We can put toilet door posters up as well in our toilets, put posters up saying, you know, abuse is not okay. If you're experiencing this, here's the helpline number, or come and talk to us, that kind of thing.
2: Do you think domestic abuse of this kind has a spiritual dynamic? Can praying into those things in our communities make a difference too?
1: Well, domestic abuse, if for Christian women, definitely has a spiritual dynamic. So when a woman is a Christian and she experiences domestic abuse, over 70% of the time, the perpetrator will use faith to justify the abuse. So there's absolutely a spiritual
2: side to it. How can you use your faith to justify the abuse? Help me understand that.
1: Well, there's lots of Bible verses that we can twist and distort. Like, you know, God says that women have to submit to their husbands and the husband's the head of the household. There's a lot of ways we can spiritually abuse someone, sadly. Yeah.
2: And I suppose we also do need to point out there are instances, of course, where

0: male partners as well. I suppose we have to mention that. How does that balance up with the data and what you're seeing, Sally?
1: There are times when women will abuse men as well. Yeah, about 80% of the time it's a man abusing a woman, but it does go the other way around, and you do get abuse in same-sex relationships as well. But I think particularly with the football, with the Men's World Cup, that it's the male on female abuse that tends to drive, because of that real masculine environment that can be a little bit toxic.
2: That's Christian writer Sally Hope on how Christians can respond to warnings over an increase in domestic abuse when England lose major football tournaments. She was talking there to Premier's Esther Higham. And if you would like to speak to someone after listening to that, then do give Premier Lifeline a call. That is our national Christian helpline. 0300 111 0101 is the number that you need. Lines are open between 9 and 5, Monday through to Friday. That's 0300 111 0101.
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0: Catherine Crosswellar and Go Tell Everyone, still keeping you company on this brilliant Wednesday afternoon. It's Josh Carter right here on Premier. Now, we have been asking you today for your Wednesday wins, please. Those victories that get you through the middle of the week. I've been getting incredibly excited about my car CD player unjamming and my fantasy football team doing so well in the World Cup. First up, though, today, Barb and Steve. They might have just won the entire week, because they sent a message into the studio and I can literally hear the excitement jumping off the screen because it's written all in caps. It says, our grandson Reese has just got engaged to Amy. Yippee! Oh, Barb and Steve, absolutely love the yippee at the end there. That is not just a Wednesday win. I mean, that is a whole year win. Massive congratulations to Reese and Amy from everybody here at Premier. What a beautiful new chapter for them to be stepping into. And going from a massive family celebration to the brilliant quiet anticipation of a week off, because I've also had this message in from Mandy in St. Neots, who says, Josh, my Wednesday win is that I have just planned activities for next week when I am on leave, including lots of lovely walks and Bible studies, praying for good weather. Mandy, there is honestly no better feeling than knowing your annual leave is booked and you're out of the office email ready to go and you've planned a lovely thing ahead of you. That sounds absolutely amazing. Getting out into nature, getting into God's word, that sounds exactly like the sort of thing I would love to do. So definitely we're joining you in saying a big amen for some good British weather, or maybe not British weather, hot weather then. So, is it a massive family engagement or getting your holiday itinerary sorted? I want to hear what is happening. What's about a smile on your face today? Wednesday wins. Text me 66777. Start your message with the word Premier. Email me studio@premier.org.uk. Right then, Rick Warren's Bible teaching for us now. Have you ever had a time in your life when you said, God, why? Maybe you are right there now. Well, you've asked questions about certain things, and Pastor Rick Warren may be able to help you with this based on experience from his own life. Here he is now with some practical things to consider.
1: Life doesn't make sense, but we can still have peace because we know God is with us and God loves us. Now, you have noticed, I'm sure, that life is often confusing. There are a lot more questions than answers, and there are a lot of unanswered questions. And the truth is, we simply don't know why things happen the way they do, and we're not gonna know. But we're always asking the question, why? Why is this happening? Why is this happening now? Why is this happening to me? Why? Why did my husband walk out on me? Why did my wife die of cancer? Why did I lose my job? Why didn't I get that promotion? Why was my baby born with mental illness? And we're not gonna know on this side of eternity the answer to those why questions. You're just not gonna know. Life does not make sense when you just look at it. Bad people prosper, good people suffer, and all kinds of different things happen. You know, in my grieving, I'm not just grieving, but I'm observing my own grief because I'm a teacher. And as I looked at what I was going through, I could see six discernible stages of reaction to loss. You might write these down, because you're gonna go through them, and you can go through them all at once, and you can go back and forth, but here are the stages, what I call the six stages of loss. Now, the first one is shock. Shock. And that your world is just thrown upside down. You lose your job, you're in shock. A loved one dies, you're in shock. The shock over Matthew's suicide lasted not days, it lasted at least a month in my life. At least a month. And I was in shock for a month. But then you move to stage two, which I call sorrow. You move from shock to sorrow, and now you begin to grieve. Now, sorrow is a godly emotion. Shock is a purely human emotion. God is never shocked because God knows everything. So God never goes, wow, didn't see that one coming. So God is never shocked. That's a human emotion. But sorrow is a godly emotion. The Bible says God grieves. The only reason you're able to grieve is because you're made in the image of God. The Bible says Jesus wept. The Bible says Jesus was a man acquainted with sorrows. He understood sorrow. It's grieving is a good thing. Grieving is the way we get through the transitions of life. Then you move from shock to sorrow, and the third stage is struggle. Now, in struggle is where you ask the why questions. Why? Why? Why me? Why now? Why this? Why did this happen? And on. Now, you're not going to get the answers to the whys, but it's still okay to ask them. Even Jesus asked why. On the cross, Jesus cries out, my God, why? Even Jesus asked the why question. Because we don't always know what's going on in that moment. So it's okay to ask why, but the test of your faith is.
0: As you can tell, Pastor Rick Warren has a lot more to share on that important topic. I just had a little snippet there, just leaving you wanting to hear a little bit more from the Sunday morning sermon this weekend. Join him for worship at home on Sunday from 10 a.m. right here on Premier Christian Radio. Right, we're hurtling towards 3 o'clock together. In the next part of the program, we'll be tackling what to do when you disagree with your friends. Maybe you've had that experience in the past. Maybe right now there's a major disagreement going on. We'll be tackling that together. And don't forget, let me know your Wednesday wins, please. The moments which have got you celebrating, big and small, studio at premier.org.uk. You can text me. It's 66777. 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
5: 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The Lord Almighty is with us. The God of Jacob is our fortress.
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8: Good afternoon, I'm Anna Rees Green. We're one day away from a pivotal by-election in Makerfield, which will see Labour's so-called King of the North, Andy Burnham, stand for a Westminster seat in a direct challenge to Starmer's leadership. The Tories have accused the Labour government of being on life support. Sir Keir Starmer says he's not angry or bitter about any potential challenge. Andy Flanagan is the director of Christians in Politics. He tells us what Christians can look for in a political representative.
9: We should look at the personal faith of the candidate. Yes, we want to know that, but actually what we care much more is the character of the candidate and actually how their faith influences their policies and whether those policies reflect kingdom priorities.
8: Now, a breakdown in contact tracing could be one of the reasons why health workers are struggling to keep the Ebola virus under control in the Democratic Republic of Congo. There are now over 800 confirmed cases in the country, with more in Uganda. Today, the UN said it would commit £426 million to help tackle it. Samaritan's Purse is a global Christian organisation with workers on the ground ready to deal with infected patients. Managing officer of the group's UK branch, Simon Herbert, spoke to Premier.
10: Samaritan's Purse now in a situation where we've opened the first of our 40-bed treatment centres in a place called Bunia, which is one of the kind of epicentres of the disease, the outbreak. It's clear people are desperate, they're fearful, they're looking for hope, and we're just trying to do what we can in Jesus' name to.
8: Now, leaders of seven of the world's most powerful democracies say there's a new momentum around Ukraine. Russia's invasion has been a focus of discussions at the G7 summit in France. Donald Trump said he's had a very good meeting with Vladimir Zelensky, and Canada claims America has had a change in position that's harder towards Russia. Lee Turner is the UK's former ambassador to Ukraine.
11: On the one hand, it's great that Trump has said all these positive things, but we've been here before. One call between Trump and President Putin of Russia, and everything can change.
8: And a British couple has meanwhile admitted it was a bit scary and totally unnecessary to have a

0: Russian warship firing shots near their yacht. Retired couple Jane and Alan Kelvey from Buckinghamshire came across the frigate in the English Channel, south of the Isle of Wight yesterday. A former health worker has been cautioned by the data watchdog for trying to sell the Princess of Wales's private medical records. The Information Commissioner's Office began a criminal investigation in March 2024. The London Clinic says there were no regulatory breaches by the hospital.
1: The weather, brought to you in partnership with In Touch Ministries, leading people around the world into a growing relationship with Jesus Christ.
0: And across the UK this afternoon, there is a north-south split. Scotland's remaining cool, around 7 degrees Celsius with scattered showers. Wales is brightening after a damp morning, seeing temperatures between 17 and 21 degrees Celsius. In Northern Ireland, patchy rains clearing to leave brighter spells at a mild 19 degrees. London's partly sunny. Looking ahead, southeast England is preparing for a heatwave this weekend, with temperatures potentially reaching 32 degrees Celsius on Sunday. Beware of heavier rain spreading across northern areas overnight. And that's your latest from the Premier News team. For more from a Christian perspective, head to premierchristian.news.
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0: Yeah, what a great version of Shine, Jesus, Shine, the All Nations One Voice Choir to get the 3 o'clock hour underway for us here on Premier Christian Radio, the 17th of June today. Josh Carter in the hot seat all week for you and looking forward to the rest of this afternoon. Now, as always, we like to cover all angles here on Premier Christian Radio, looking at everything from your faith's perspective, of course, and so we'll look at a relational topic in this hour. Disagreeing with friends, is that something that's happened to you in the past? How do you deal with that in a godly way? And then, far from that, what about aliens? God and aliens. That was a fascinating discussion on Inspirational Breakfast this morning, so I'll bring you some of that as well. Yeah, so quite a mixed bag for you this afternoon, but I'd love to know what you are in the middle of, because it's the middle of the week, it's the middle of the afternoon, so what are you in the middle of right now? I want to be finding that out next.
1: Thank you, Lord, for the small things, like me and her on a porch swing.

0: Chris Tomlin, and thank you, Lord. Now let's catch up with Helen in Fife, because earlier we were talking about going on a Christian retreat, and I was asking you what your experience of that was like. Was it everything you hoped it was? Was there a bit of an expectation gap? Helen says, Josh, I have friends who run a Christian retreat center on the Wirral. So I once went there from a Wednesday for a week. Imagine my great surprise when on the Thursday, I was told they had organized a silent retreat for that weekend. Oh, wow. Helen says, I had a choice to make. In the end, I joined the silent retreat and survived. In fact, I was richly blessed as I joined other people there, as we were quiet together, guided throughout, and had readings and worship songs played at mealtimes. Be still and know that I am God, Helen reminds us of. I'm now learning to bring silent times into my daily life to listen to God through the Holy Spirit. Wow, Helen, thank you for telling us about a silent retreat on the Wirral. I don't know if I could do a silent retreat. It sounds like a wonderful idea, but would it be really, really difficult? Fascinating there, Helen, that you have actually brought that into the rest of your life now, your rest of your Christian journey, by trying to have more silent time. So obviously it was very beneficial. Brilliant. Love to hear that this afternoon. So we're talking about retreats that you have been on, the good, the bad and the ugly, studio@premier.org.uk.
1: Maybe you have to work at night, or maybe there are times when you just can't sleep. 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Yes, it's music, Bible readings, and me during those long, dark hours of the night. Hope in the Night, Monday to Friday from 1 a.m.
0: Thanks, Michael. Yeah, he's always there. If you wake up in the middle of the night, or you get in from that late shift, or you get up early to go on the early one, he's always there for you on the radio. So great to hear from Michael. Now, it's Wednesday. We've officially reached the summit. We're right in the middle of the week, the weekend in sight, just in the distance, if you look closely. And of course, it's not just the middle of the week, but as we've hit 3 o'clock, we're now right in the middle of the afternoon. So to celebrate hitting the halfway point, I am asking you, what are you in the middle of on this middle day of the week whilst you listen to Premier Christian Radio? It's as simple as that. I want a snapshot of exactly what is going on in your world at this exact second. Okay. Are you currently in the middle of the school run, sitting in your car with the engine off, just waiting for the bell to ring? Are you in the middle of a massive spreadsheet and you are praying for 5 o'clock to arrive? Maybe you're in the middle of painting the hallway skirting boards, in the middle of walking the dog, or maybe in the middle of a massive traffic jam on the M25. Whatever it is, whether it's exciting, boring or chaotic, I want to picture exactly where you are and who I am keeping company with today. So let's get a snapshot of the Premier family this afternoon. What are you in the middle of on this middle day of the week? 66777 is the text number. Send me a message, maybe for the first time ever. Start it with the word Premier, or you can email me studio@premier.org.uk. Right, next. What has God got to do with aliens?

0: That is the Worship Initiative and Nothing But the Blood, just after 20 minutes past three. Very soon on the School Run, we'll be looking at faith on the field. All this week, we're looking at the World Cup and picking out some of the Christian players who are on the pitch. We'll be doing exactly that. And also, I'll be leading you in the Church of England prayer for the World Cup that they have released, which has an interesting reference to the hand of God. Yeah, that's coming up. Also, we'll be jumping back into the book of Acts together all this week. We are working our way through the story of the early church, and we'll have the next installment of that on the way in probably about 15 minutes. First, though, what has God got to do with aliens? Now, you may have caught the latest sci-fi epic from legendary director Steven Spielberg that came out last Friday. It's called Disclosure Day, and it sees, a meteorologist and a cyber security expert teaming up to expose a government conspiracy hiding the existence of extraterrestrial life. Director Steven Spielberg has said that the film has come to life and it would shake a lot of people's faith. But does the Bible offer us any clues about life out there? And would the existence of aliens contradict our faith? Well, this morning, Esther has been speaking to film critic Reverend Andy Godfrey, as well as Reverend Dr. Dave Gregory, a Baptist missioner in science and the environment. And here's Andy on why he loved the film.
1: I loved it. I absolutely loved it, Esther. I thought it was a real throwback to... You heard Steven Spielberg there talk about Close Encounters. It's kind of like almost like a sequel to Close Encounters. What happened? What would have happened if the events of Close Encounters were made public? So it's really kind of following on from that. I thought it was terrific. Spielberg generally, apart from War of the Worlds, presents us with friendly aliens. He said in the past, why would aliens bother to travel millions of light years just to blow us up? You know, they should come to be friends with us. And I just thought the film was incredibly entertaining, thoroughly enjoyed it. It's a bit old-fashioned, it's been accused of being so, but I'm an old-fashioned kind of guy. I like my movies big, I like my movies exciting, I like my movies full of special effects, I like my movies with great acting, and it also has a fabulous John Williams score, which I've been playing on rotation. So, yeah, for me, it ticked all the boxes.
2: So it's worth your £15 at the cinema. And
1: I loved it.
2: Did it make you feel differently about aliens?
1: Absolutely not. So I'll lay my cards on the table. I don't have it. If there is life out there, I wouldn't have any problem at all. Because you say, where does it leave God? God must have created life out there. So if there are aliens, why don't we believe God created them? Why can't we believe that in a universe as vast and infinite as it is, we are not alone? And the Bible sort of talks about other strange creatures other than human beings. You know, you've got them right through Revelation. You've got them in Genesis 6 in the story of Noah with the Nephilim. And I just think, why would it shake my belief in God? It increases my belief in God. It increases my faith.
2: Wonderful. Well, these are exactly the questions we're going to try and delve into this morning. David, I don't think you've had a chance to see the film yet. I mean, it's literally hot off the press, isn't it?
3: I did actually go and see it last Friday.
2: Tell me what your thoughts are.
3: I agree with Andy. It was a great film. You know, it's got all the things of a classic kind of action film, car chases, train chases, you know, conspiracy theories and trying to reveal the truth to the public. Even a Snow White moment, I felt, even a cast back to fairy tales. And actually, from a Christian perspective, it was woven through.

0: true with Christian themes about truth, about revelation. Even a moment at the end about speaking in tongues and interpretation, I think you could say, actually.
1: Oh, go on. Can you
0: so
1: unpack
0: I thought
1: that
0: it was
1: any
0: a very enjoyable film. And Spielberg keeps coming back to this theme, doesn't he, in E.T. and Close Encounters. And there was a TV series called Taken he was involved in as well with aliens. And so he's returned to this, which is a constant thread through his career, really.
1: Again, David, for you, did it shed any new light on the question of whether there is alien life out there?
0: No, not really. I think speaking as a scientist, you know, that we don't know if there's life elsewhere in the universe. It's a really hot topic that scientists are delving into at the moment, trying to discover if there's other life within the solar system. I think we're more thinking about very simple life, not life like us, intelligent life like us, complex life like us. And the reason we're doing that is because we're fascinated. We're fascinated to know if what happened on Earth might have happened elsewhere in the universe. And we just don't know the answer to that. Personally speaking, I flip-flop between two possibilities. One, that you know, the life is teeming, the universe is teeming with life, a bit like the Star Trek or the Star Wars universe, which is so popular. Or on the other hand, at other times, I think the universe has to be this big and this old for it to have happened once on this earth. And maybe that was God's intention. But whatever the answer, God is the God who creates. God is the God whose activity is woven through the long history of creation, is woven through life on earth. So for me, there is no conflict between the idea of being life elsewhere and our faith in God.
2: Fascinating stuff. Premier's Esther Higham chatting with Reverend Dave Gregory, a Baptist missionary in science and the environment. And you heard film critic Reverend Andy Godfrey, author of God on Film. 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Right, coming up next, we'll be focusing in on the World Cup as once again we turn our attention to faith on the field. 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

Wonderful Hillsong Young and Free with Pride of a Father just after 3:30 here on Premier Christian Radio. School run time, and all this week, around about now, we are looking at faith on the field. All week looking at the World Cup superstars who love Jesus just as much as they love playing football. And today we have two brilliant players with incredible stories. First up, representing Belgium is the Manchester City star Jeremy Doku. Now, if you've ever seen Doku play, you know that he is famous for absolute lightning speed and fast dribbling. But off the pitch, he is super open about his faith. Back in December, after a massive Premier League win, he actually went and got baptized. He told reporters that no matter the football result, it was already a victory day for him because of what he was about to do for God. Doku shares Bible studies online, and recently he shared the story from Acts chapter 12, where an angel literally breaks the Apostle Peter out of prison, and talked about how that story helps him remember who he really is, even with all the pressure of being a famous footballer. Isn't that great? And keeping with the incredible faith, we also have Noah Siddiqui. Now, Noah plays his club football for Sunderland, but at this World Cup, he's the hero for the Democratic Republic of Congo. Thanks to his energy in midfield, he's helped his country qualify for their first World Cup since 1974. Now, Noah is incredibly bold about his faith. He works for an amazing group called Ballers in God, and his absolute favourite Bible verse is Romans 8:31. If God is for us, who can be against us? And you can watch Noah play in just a couple of hours, actually, at 6 o'clock

0: when they take on Portugal ahead of the big England game later on at 9. Isn't that absolutely fantastic? Our Faith in the Field feature this week has been so encouraging, and the Church of England have released a special World Cup prayer. So today I'm going to lead you in that right now ahead of jumping into the Book of Acts together. So let me lead you in prayer. God of glory, as the world gathers to celebrate the beautiful game, we pray for a harmonious and joyous World Cup. Bring safety and security for players and officials on the pitch, fans in the stands, and spectators at home. May we see and celebrate the hand of God in the creativity of every curling free kick, silky pass, or impossible save. May we have compassion and perspective on the missed kicks, the missed penalties, and the muddled VARs. Every winning team needs a losing team, even if you were the better team. Let the journey to the World Cup glory not only be for the nation that wins, may we see something more of the world that you want us to be, Lord, a gathering of every nation and people who share your glory. Amen.
1: This is the word of the Lord.
2: Acts chapter 6 to Acts 7, 19. In those days, when the number of disciples was increasing, the Hellenistic Jews, among them, complained against the Hebraic Jews because their widows were being overlooked in the daily distribution of food. So the 12 gathered all the disciples together and said, "It would not be right for us to neglect the ministry of the word of God in order to wait on tables. Brothers and sisters, choose 7 men from among you who are known to be full of the Spirit and wisdom. We will turn this responsibility over to them and give our attention to prayer and the ministry of the word." This proposal pleased the whole group. They chose Stephen, a man full of faith and of the Holy Spirit. Also Philip, Prochorus, Nicanor, Timon, Parmenas, and Nicholas from Antioch, a convert to Judaism. They presented these men to the apostles, who prayed and laid their hands on them. So the word of God spread. The number of disciples in Jerusalem increased rapidly, and a large number of priests became obedient to the faith. Now Stephen, a man full of God's grace and power, performed great wonders and signs among the people. Opposition arose, however, from members of the synagogue of the freedmen, as it was called, Jews of Cyrene and Alexandria, as well as the provinces of Cilicia and Asia, who began to argue with Stephen. But they could not stand up against the wisdom the Spirit gave him as he spoke. Then they secretly persuaded some men to say, "We have heard Stephen speak blasphemous words against Moses and against God." So they stirred up the people and the elders and the teachers of the law. They seized Stephen and brought him before the Sanhedrin. They produced false witnesses who testified, "This fellow never stops speaking against this holy place and against the law. For we have heard him say that this Jesus of Nazareth will destroy this place and change the customs Moses handed down to us." All who were sitting in the Sanhedrin looked intently at Stephen, and they saw that his face was like the face of an angel. Acts chapter 7. Then the high priest asked Stephen, "Are these charges true?" To this he replied, "Brothers and fathers, listen to me. The God of glory appeared to our father Abraham while he was still in Mesopotamia, before he lived in Haran. 'Leave your country and your people,' God said, 'and go to the land I will show you.' So he left the land of the Chaldeans and settled in Haran. After the death of his father, God sent him to this land where you are now living. He gave him no inheritance here, not even enough ground to set his foot on. But God promised him that he and his descendants after him would possess the land, even though at that time Abraham had no child. God spoke to him in this way, 'For 400 years your descendants will be strangers in a country not their own, and they will be enslaved and ill-treated. But I will punish the nation they serve as slaves,' God said, 'and afterwards they will come out of that country

0: country and worship me in this place. Then he gave Abraham the covenant of circumcision. And Abraham became the father of Isaac and circumcised him 8 days after his birth. Later, Isaac became the father of Jacob, and Jacob became the father of the 12 patriarchs. Because the patriarchs were jealous of Joseph, they sold him as a slave into Egypt. But God was with him and rescued him from all his troubles. He gave Joseph wisdom and enabled him to gain the goodwill of Pharaoh, king of Egypt. So Pharaoh made him ruler over Egypt and all his palace. Then a famine struck all Egypt and Canaan, bringing great suffering, and our ancestors could not find food. When Jacob heard that there was grain in Egypt, he sent our forefathers on their first visit. On their second visit, Joseph told his brothers who he was, and Pharaoh learned about Joseph's family. After this, Joseph sent for his father, Jacob, and his whole family, 75 in all. And Jacob went down to Egypt, where he and our ancestors died. Their bodies were brought back to Shechem and placed in the tomb that Abraham had bought from the sons of Hamor at Shechem for a certain sum of money. As the time drew near for God to fulfill his promise to Abraham, the number of our people in Egypt had greatly increased. Then a new king, to whom Joseph meant nothing, came to power in Egypt. He dealt treacherously with our people and oppressed our ancestors by forcing them to throw out their newborn babies so that they would die.
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0: Kate Marks and Freedom is coming 4:15. Did you notice how the Church of England snuck in the words Hand of God into their World Cup prayer? Yeah, clever, that little nod to 1986 and Maradona, perhaps. Now, take a look at your closest friend. Maybe they're sitting right next to you in the back of the car on the school run. What do you have in common? Do they share your values, your background, your belief, your worldview? Most of us naturally gravitate towards people who think like us, but in a culture that feels increasingly polarized, friendships are often tested by a deep difference of opinion, particularly when we move into adulthood. So, what happens when the people we care about see the world so differently from us? How do we navigate disagreement without damaging the relationship? Well, Phil Knox is the Senior Evangelism and Missionology Specialist at the Evangelical Alliance. Wasn't sure exactly what that word was then. Joining Premier's Lydia Bennett, and they explored these questions. And Lydia began by asking how we should respond when our friends hold views that clash with our own.
1: Yeah, we are living in a very, very divided world, and I think

0: It's become really dangerous, actually, in the sense that I think there's almost an even more dangerous narrative that we can't be friends with people we disagree with. And I would go as far as to say that if everyone in your friendship group looks like you, thinks like you, votes like you, laughs like you, that you might be in your own echo chamber without even really realizing it. And I think the challenge, even with social media, is we can completely curate our news feeds to only listen to voices we want to hear. And the algorithms will send us more and more content that make us feel more angry about the polarized view, will only send us content that reinforces our own worldview. And we need to be aware of the cultural waters we're swimming with in that. And I would just say loud and clear that we should be friends with people we disagree with, both in terms of not yet Christians, but also there are a wide range of political views, even within the Christian world. So I work for the Evangelical Alliance, and we are a membership organization of over 30,000 individuals and 3,000 churches, 500 organizations. And we regularly survey our members in the build-up to the last general election, for example, just on politics, by the way. We asked our membership as the Evangelical Alliance, who would you vote for in a general election? And you know what? I think what was actually quite encouraging was the diversity of the answer to that question, because all the major political parties were represented. We are going to have different political views. And I think there's something that we need to be as the church and posture ourselves as the church as a place where, first of all, it's okay to be friends with and unite with people who disagree with us on these issues, and even sometimes on some secondary theological issues. But also, what a beautiful antidote to the world that we can disagree on some issues, but all of those identities and viewpoints kneel before the cross of Christ, and we can unite around the one thing we have in common as children of the living God and followers and apprentices of Jesus Christ. And I think that's really beautiful. But I think we need to be aware of the world in which we're in, but also think about how we well connect with people we disagree with.
1: Phil, what about if someone that we know, a good friend of ours, has political or theological views that we're actually quite concerned about? Is there a space for us to step in? Should we challenge when we're actively concerned about some of the views that someone might hold?
0: Yes, and I think friendship is the best vehicle to do that. I've got a really good friend, and he talks about the fact that relationship is like a bit of a bridge sometimes. When you've got the kind of two kind of opposing views, relationship's a bit of a bridge. And the stronger the relationship, the stronger the bridge. And sometimes when we've got heavy truth to speak into someone's life, we need a really strong bridge to drive that across. If you meet someone you hardly know who has a dangerous or an opposing view to you, and you challenge them on it, that relationship might not be strong enough to bear the weight of that challenge. But you know, I've got some friends who I've known for decades, and that relationship is so strong that on almost anything, if I think about my friend Adam, my friend, if I had there was almost anything, if I felt I really needed to challenge him on a political opinion that was not Christ-like or out of line with biblical truth, if he was doing something that was harming him and hurting others, that relationship is strong enough to me for me to drive that truth across. And so therefore I would say, yes, we speak the truth in love to others. And sometimes the most loving thing we can do is speak the truth. And friendship is not only a good environment to do that in, it's the best environment. Because and in some ways, Jesus is our example for this. So Jesus could have delivered salvation, quote unquote, from highest heaven to lowest earth, but he becomes one of us. The incarnation is him building the strongest possible bridge for him to become the way, the truth, and the life, to speak and embody grace and truth. And that's how Jesus did it. And I think that his framework of relationship gives us the perfect way to be able to do that for ourselves.
2: That is the voice of Phil Knox there, Senior Evangelism and Missionology Specialist, still struggling with that word, at the Evangelical Alliance, chatting with Lydia there about having difficult conversations with our friends when we're concerned.

0: learned about some of their views. Fascinating stuff there. It might actually be missiology. Yeah. Never heard of that word before. 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
0: Wonderful. So many resources from us here at Premier. God's Work with Pastor Tom Nell. Fantastic stuff. Okay, we're hurtling towards four together. We'll have a news update from the fabulous news team on the hour, keeping us up to date with everything that we need to know. Bernie Diamond will be along as well with a different perspective in the next hour. And we're going to be launching today's Fruit of the Spirit Award. First, though, let's pray.
2: To be honest, I don't follow football, but the World Cup is important. So let's pray for that today for all who are taking part. Bless them, Lord, all those who play football, from the kids in the street to the professionals on the pitch. Bless all those involved in the World Cup as players, referees, coaches, managers, and be with those who've been turned away and prevented from taking part or attending. May these games bring our nations together in joy and friendship. All to your glory. Amen.

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6: 1 Thessalonians chapter 4, verses 14 to 18. For we believe that Jesus died and rose again, and so we believe that God will bring with Jesus those who have fallen asleep in him. According to the Lord's word, we tell you that we who are still alive, who are left until the coming of the Lord, will certainly not precede those who have fallen asleep. For the Lord himself will come down from heaven with a loud command, with the voice of the archangel, and with the trumpet call of God, and the dead in Christ will rise first. After that, we who are still alive and are left will be caught up together with them in the clouds to meet the Lord in the air. And so we will be with the Lord forever. Therefore, encourage one another with these words.
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If I don't like it, if they don't behave, we'll go right back to dropping bombs right smack in the middle of their head because they've misbehaved for 47 years.

0: So no more shouting from the sidelines, no more just commentary. We need to be involved. People, the salt and light needs to be there in the heart of our public square and the heart of our public debate.
1: 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This hour is

Ian White getting the 4 o'clock hour underway for us with a psalm, Psalm 97. Happy Wednesday to you if you're just joining us. Josh keeping you company here on Drive. It is Premier Christian Radio, the 17th of June today, and a pleasure and a privilege to be in your company as ever. Bernie Dimer is going to be along very soon with a different perspective. His program comes around every weekday just after 4:30, and all this week he is talking to us about breaking free from the power of sin. He will be along very, very soon. Someone else who will be along is the Reverend David Senior, because he is the latest guest to be talking about what it means to be just like Jesus with Max and Lydia on Saturday's Big Breakfast. He talked about particularly being just like Jesus in the PCC meeting, where you would assume surely everybody is like Jesus, but maybe that's not always the case. So that's coming up for us very soon. But next, I want to know, who is the blessing bringer in your life? We are looking for the person who quietly goes out of their way to make everyone else's week just a little bit brighter. It's day 3 of this week's Fruit of the Spirit Award next.

0: 10 past four, that is for King and Country, World on Fire. So, all this week, we are finding out who are your winners of the Fruit of the Spirit Awards. Every day, we've been looking at Galatians 5 and talking about the unsung heroes in your life. On Monday, we handed out the Joy Award. Yesterday, we celebrated your absolute champions of patience. Today, for day three, the board is now officially open for the Kindness Award. Now, kindness is so much more than just being nice. You know, biblical kindness is active. It's intentional. It's a choice to step into someone else's world and to bless them. So I'm looking for the stealthy blessing bringers in your life, in your church, in your community. The person who quietly drops a casserole on the doorstep when they know that you've had a tough week. The friend who is always seems to send that perfectly timed encouraging text message just when you need it most. The neighbour who mows your front lawn just because they were, well, doing theirs. It's the person who always makes a beeline for the visitor sitting on their own. Who is the kindest person you know? And what is the sweetest thing that they have done for you or for someone else recently? I want to give them a massive public thank you that they would probably never ask for themselves. It's day three of the Fruit of the Spirit Award. Kindness today then, please text me 66777, start your message with the word premier and email me studio@premier.org.uk.
1: Would you like to understand your Bible more deeply? 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
0: Okay, Fruit of the Spirit Awards are open then. We're doing this all week, a week-long project together. Monday, we were talking about the joyful people in your life. Yesterday, it was those who have the most patience. Today, kindness. Who are those kindness heroes who always do the nicest thing just when it is needed? Let me know, please. Let's give them a public thank you this afternoon. Text me 66777 and start your message with the word premier. Next, we'll hear from the Reverend David Senior all about choosing to be like Jesus in the PCC meeting.

0: That is the Street Preacher and Busker Zach Carpenter. Light the fire. 18 minutes past four on your midweek Wednesday. Now, who should be making the big decisions in your church? When it comes to the PCC, church councils and elder teams, what actually makes a healthy leadership group? Do we naturally choose people who think like us, agree with us and share our perspective, or should our church leadership reflect the diversity of gifts, experiences and personalities found across the body of Christ? Well, Lydia and Max sat down with Reverend David Senior on Big Breakfast to explore what it means to be just like Jesus in the most recent edition of their series. And what does it mean to be like him in the PCC meeting? Lydia began by asking, what should churches be looking for in a great PCC member?
1: Clearly, since we're dealing with church rather than an ordinary social club or whatever, then there's sometimes a risk, particularly with treasurers and the like, that we're just people just got the technical skills but don't have necessarily, in some cases, the depths of faith and trust in Jesus. So first of all, you look for amazing disciples. You look for people. And that very much fits the Timothy for this. You look for people who love and trust Jesus, who are prepared to step out and take risks for him, who take at face value

So faith first. Everything else, all the other skills can be added. But alongside that, bring what you've got. So if you're a good planner, you're needed. If you're visionary, you're needed. If you are a good communicator, churches, I mean, there's a lot of marketing in church, actually. If you are good at putting messages

0: and other people are drawn by the heat, then the place to change your church, the place to encourage your church, the place to get alongside your senior pastor to change the world is actually on the leadership team, whatever it is called. So, yes, we need people who are full on in their faith. We also need people of maturity and sensitivity, don't we? Because we are dealing with working with others, and there's no point having people involved who rub people up the wrong way, to be blunt. We are called to be gracious with each other. We're called to maintain unity in the bond of peace. We're called to be gracious. We're called to love in an extraordinary way. And you need people ultimately who are going to work in that way, who are going to delight in being part of the fellowship of that. So yes, wisdom and prayer, which is why Jesus went up that mountainside for a whole night before appointing his PCC, the 12 disciples.
1: Great to hear Reverend David Senior chatting with Max and Lydia on Big Breakfast on Saturday about how churches should go about choosing PCC or church council members. You can listen to that full, intriguing conversation on being just like Jesus at the PCC meeting on Premier.plus. Just search for Big Breakfast. Surely everybody's like Jesus on the PCC meeting, aren't they? Right, coming up then, we'll be looking at things from a different perspective. It's all about Bernie Dimet's series this week, looking at breaking free from the power of sin. He'll be along very soon, but first, it's Classic Alert. Keith Green is here with a love song to Jesus.

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the Belfast Gospel Community Choir and Sanctuary just after 4:30. We're just about to jump into day 3 of A Different Perspective, all about the power to overcome sin in our life. But it's also day 3 of the Fruit of the Spirit Awards in the afternoon here on Premiere. We are focusing in on Galatians 5 in the Bible. Do you remember the fruit of the Spirit? Love, joy, peace, patience, kindness, goodness, faithfulness, gentleness, and self-control. 9 traits that you are filled with the Holy Spirit. And on Monday, we were looking at joy, the people in your life who are just so joyful all the time. Yesterday, it was those patient people. Today, it is the Fruit of the Spirit Award of Kindness. And we've had a message in from Ken down in Hale with a perfect picture of what true practical Christian friendship looks like. Ken says, Josh, I'd like to give a mention to a friend of mine, Rob, who recently drove me to Dereford Hospital for my prostate operation all the way from Hale. He came to collect me the day after the op. It was so kind of him, and he was great company to talk to, especially as I wasn't looking forward to the hospital visit, but the op went well. Thanks, Rob, says Ken. Well, Ken, first of all, the most important piece of news in that entire message is that your operation went well. So we are thrilled to hear that, and we're sending you all of our prayers for a continued smooth, comfortable, and speedy recovery. But secondly, what an absolute legend Rob is. Anyone who knows that part of the world knows the drive from Hale up to Dereford in Plymouth is a solid old trek, and to do that twice in 2 days, just to make sure your mate doesn't have to navigate public transport or sit alone with his nerves before surgery. Now, I reckon that is gold tier friendship. When you are facing something daunting like a hospital visit, having someone beside you keeping the conversation going and treating you like normal is an incredible blessing, isn't it? So, Rob, you are a brilliant friend, and consider your name officially on the board for today's Kindness Award. So, who has gone out of their way to show you that kind of practical love recently? Let me know. We can add them as well. 66777 is the text number. Start your message with the word Premiere, and you can email me studio@premiere.org.uk. Right,

0: let's jump into a different perspective.
1: So many people on this planet are living so deeply in the debt of their, well, their sin, that they've forgotten that all along, God has a plan A for their lives, a glorious, wonderful plan A. Hi, I'm Bernie Diamond, and welcome again to the program as we take a look at God's amazing plan for you and me from a different perspective. Most of us would be familiar with the term downward spiral, the sense that things are heading inexorably downwards. And whilst we have quite a few up times in our lives, one of the things you get a sense of when you talk to people is that many, many are experiencing this downward spiral. A sense almost that their quality of life, whatever that may mean for each of them, is slipping away. That whilst things may be going fine on the outside, inside, life seems to be draining down the plug hole. This week on the program, we're talking about breaking free from the power of sin. And for many, that would be a phrase that doesn't seem really to relate to what they're experiencing on the inside. But in fact, it has everything to do with it. Because as we've seen over the last few days, the way that we live our lives has consequences. And so many people are heading so far down that spiral, it's hard for them to imagine there's another way. It's hard to imagine that there was, in fact, some time in the dim, distant past, a time when they're on top of that spiral. It's hard to begin to imagine, as we're living out this terrible plan B, that God had a plan A all along. And as we head down that spiral, the longer we spend further down the spiral, the more we want to hang on to that rubbish that we're living down there for dear life. I want to introduce you to a passage of Scripture today, Colossians chapter 3, that we're going to have a bit of a look at today, but a more detailed look over the next few days. It's about how to break the power of sin. Okay, I've sinned in my life, and yes, I'm addicted. Yes, I admit it. Yes, it has power over me. Yes, there are consequences that are robbing me of life itself. But what do I do about it? How do I get out of this mess? If I accept my life is a mess, and a lot of that mess is my own doing, what can I do about it now? Have a listen to this fabulous wisdom. It comes from God's words, written by the Apostle Paul a couple of thousand years ago. If you have your own copy, Colossians chapter 3 in the New Testament, beginning at verse 1. He says this, look, if you've been raised with Christ, in other words, if you believe in Jesus, then start looking for the things that are above. Seek those where Jesus is, seated at the right hand of God. Set your mind on the things that are above, not on the things that are on this earth. You're dead to those, and your life is hidden with Christ in God. When Jesus, who is your life, is revealed, then you also will be revealed with him in glory. Put to death, therefore, whatever in you is earthly: sexual immorality, impurity, passion, evil desire, greed. On account of those, God's wrath is coming on those who are disobedient. See, it's not enough for us to know what the problem is. We have to know how to deal with it. What we're going to see over these next few weeks is that God's plan is that we don't have to do it on our own. In fact, we can't. It's his power that sets things right. But where do we step off? How do you and I take our step into a partnership with God that changes things? See, we're so locked in the here and now. We're so locked in our current patterns of thinking and behavior and addictions. Jesus died to set us free from that. Jesus died so that you and I could be forgiven. And we can believe that and yet still not know where to begin in seeing the power of sin broken over our lives. Here in this passage, Paul tells us where to begin. If you believe in Jesus, seek the things that are above. Set your minds on those things, not on the things that are here on this earth, because you're dead to those, and your life is hidden with Christ in God. See, we hang on to the things that we can see. We grip onto them. You know, maybe it's selfishness. Maybe it's anger that's your particular sin. Maybe it's gluttony. Maybe it's sexual immorality. We kind of hang on to them so tight that they end up reaching their dark.

tentacles into our heart and they grip us and they have a power over us and we're addicted to them. We can't get rid of them. They're too strong. But what we can do is we can make a decision of the heart today to listen to what Paul says here. If I actually believe in God, I am going to start seeking the things that are above where Jesus is. I'm going to lift my gaze from all this stuff that I thought was important here in the world and begin to look at my Jesus. This Jesus who hung on that cross, nailed to the cross, suffering, brutalized, crucified, dying for me. That's where my focus is going to be. I can't deal with the stuff that's going on in my life. I can't change that. I'm addicted to this stuff, but what I can do is I can lift my gaze to Jesus. I can shift my focus from the stuff down here that I thought was important to Jesus who really is. That's a huge thing. Today, I can decide. I can do that instead of focusing on my stuff to focus on Him. I want you, God, not me. I want your reign and your power. I want your will in my life, not my own despotic little life. I want so much more, God, I just don't know how. Imagine if you just took these three short verses and 20 minutes every day for a week, just spent some time reading and praying just about them. Let me tell you something. Your God will show up. Absolutely, He will. I was talking with someone the other day. He was a great bloke, ordinary, everyday kind of person, but struggling with a relationship. The problem he was having was forgiveness. This other person was doing things to hurt him, and this guy would struggle and complain and blame. You know the cycle. We've all been there. So we talked for a while, and we all have difficult people in our lives, and what ruins our lives is not so much them, it's how we react to them. Peter said to Jesus, "How often do I have to forgive this person? 7 times? And Jesus said, no. 77 times. Over and over again. Forgiveness works. We know it does. Unforgiveness robs us of God's forgiveness. Jesus taught that over and over and over again. Unforgiveness is like, well, it's like a cancer. And so this man and I are talking about this. And yet you could see he was struggling. We get in that place and we want to hang on to unforgiveness. This man I was talking to saw the sense of what I was saying, but you could see it in his eyes, the struggle of having to let go, the struggle of finally forgiving the other person. We're addicted to sin. Sin has a power over us. And you know what we do? We hear a message like this, and we think that applies to everyone else except us. We do. And yet it does apply to us. Sin robs us of life. It's powerful stuff. We need God's power to deal with it. So right now, you and I can make a decision to take the first step. If you believe in Jesus, start seeking the things that are above where Christ is seated. Set your mind on the things that are above, not on the things that are on this earth. And before you know it, God begins to step in. God is in that place with us. His power breaks the power of sin. Life can be hard work some days. And as that daily grind just kind of grinds away at you, it's easy to forget that Jesus died and rose again to give you victory over your sin, over your circumstances. Victory. That's why every video message that we produce here at Christianity Works is available on our YouTube channel. 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It's simply amazing how powerfully the Spirit of God can move through even just a short video message. I guess we shouldn't be surprised. After all, the Word of God is alive and active. Amen. I'd love to encourage you too to live your life in the victory that Jesus died and rose again to give you. So that web address for our YouTube channel is christianityworks.tv. I'm Bernie Diamond, and I'll catch you again same time tomorrow with a different perspective.

Yep, Bernie is going to be back on Thursday with part four for us of a brilliant series looking at overcoming sin in our lives. Right, coming up for you very soon, we're going to be pausing to pray before 5 o'clock. It's a prayer if you need wisdom.

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1: 10 to 5 on your midweek Wednesday. 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And what did they do for you or for somebody else that deserves them going on the kindness board today in our Fruit of the Spirit Awards, which we're running all this week? 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We're heading toward 5 together. We'll have a final news update for this afternoon from the news team, and then we'll still have an hour together after that. Let's pause and pray. We're asking God for wisdom.
2: My name is Andrew Kisumba from Cedar Church, Birmingham. Heavenly Father, Psalm 19 says, "The heavens declare the glory of God. The skies proclaim the work of his hands. Day after day, they pour forth speech. Night after night, they display knowledge. There is no speech or language where their voice is not heard. Their voice goes out into all the earth, their words to the ends of the world." And later the psalmist says, "The law of the Lord is perfect, reviving the soul. The statutes of the Lord are trustworthy, making wise the simple." Lord, we pray today that you will give us wisdom in the decisions we have to make. We pray that as we delight ourselves in your word, we will be revived to be ambassadors of your great salvation. May our words bring life to those who hear them. Lord, may we walk in the statutes that you have laid out, in your precepts and in your ordinances, abiding in the fear of the Lord, that we may delight you in everything that we do and in all that we say. In Jesus' name we pray. Amen.

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7: Psalm 37, verses 7 to 13. Be still before the Lord and wait patiently for him. 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Do not fret. It leads only to evil. For those who are evil will be destroyed, but those who hope in the Lord will inherit the land. A little while, and the wicked will be no more. Though you look for them, they will not be found, but the meek will inherit the land and enjoy peace and prosperity. The wicked plot against the righteous and gnash their teeth at them, but the Lord laughs at the wicked, for he knows their day is coming.
8: 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Coming up after the news.
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10: Good evening, I'm Anna Rees Green. Seven of the world's most powerful democracies say there's a new momentum around Ukraine. The French president has been hosting the G7 and says members have agreed the balance of power between Russia and Kyiv has changed, with Ukrainian forces moving forwards. Earlier, Donald Trump said he'd had a very good meeting with Volodymyr Zelensky. Emmanuel Macron praised leaders' sense of togetherness.
11: There was a lot at stake around the table. These recent months had been characterized more by fragmentation, division, disagreement. And thanks to the G7, we have been able to show that it was a time for unity.
10: Now, the Tories are accusing the Labour government of being on life support. Sir Keir Starmer says he's not angry or bitter about speculation of a leadership contest. We're one day away from a by-election in Makerfield, Greater Manchester. Labour's so-called King of the North, Andy Burnham's running for a Westminster seat in a direct challenge to Starmer's leadership. Andy Flanagan is the director of Christians in Politics. He says believers need to pray for our politicians and communities.
12: So no more shouting from the sidelines, no more just commentary. We need to be involved. People, the salt and light needs to be there in the heart of our public square and in the heart of our public debate.
10: And Christian emergency relief charity Samaritan's Purse is calling for believers to pray for families who have lost loved ones with Ebola. The disease is spreading in the Democratic Republic of Congo with over 180 deaths and 800 confirmed infections. The last outbreak was in 2019 and left 2,200 people dead in the region. And Jeremy Clarkson has revealed he has prostate cancer. On his TV show Clarkson's Farm, the presenter says while aggressive, it was caught early. The star said he expects to be fine, but won't know if an operation has worked until November. Nick Ridgman from Prostate Cancer UK says he's really grateful Jeremy chose to make his news public.
13: It is the most commonly diagnosed cancer in the UK, and there is no screening program for it, and there are also no symptoms in the early stages. So it's absolutely critical that men are aware of their risk of prostate cancer. That's why the likes of Jeremy sharing their stories has such a huge impact.
10: And the Pope has said protecting children is a mandate for everyone in the church. He also emphasised the need to have a safe space for those who have suffered abuse.
8: The weather, brought to you in partnership with In Touch Ministries, leading people around the world into a growing relationship with Jesus Christ.
10: Now this drive time, there is a north-south divide across the UK. Southern England is basking in pleasant conditions, with London seeing around 24 degrees Celsius and a heatwave ahead of the weekend. Temperatures could be in the low 30s on Saturday and Sunday. Elsewhere, it's a far cloudier picture. Wales is damp, with rain clearing later, reaching 22 degrees Celsius. Scotland is seeing showers and variable cloud at 14, with heavier rain spreading tonight. In Northern Ireland, Belfast is sitting at 20 degrees Celsius, with some occasional showers. And that's your latest from the Premier News team. For more from a Christian perspective, head to premierchristian.news.
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Rock City Worship, and How Could I Not? Josh, keeping you company here on Premier Christian Radio just after 5 o'clock on your midweek Wednesday. And my wife's been laughing at me because I was just saying to her that I am feeling a bit nervous for the England game. And she just was thinking, what are you talking about? She said, well, why are you nervous? You're not playing. I said, no, that's not the point. You've got to be nervous, haven't you? If you're an England fan, you have to be nervous watching England because you never quite know what's going to happen. Of course, they get underway against Croatia at 9 o'clock. Before that, Ronaldo takes centre stage and he is going to be playing against Democratic Republic of Congo. And that is for the brilliant Portugal, of course. So wait and see whether Ronaldo can win a World Cup. Surely it's his last time this time, isn't it? It's his fifth World Cup. Amazing achievements. So much pressure on footballers, of course, and we'll be looking at pressures in football during this hour of the programme. We'll be getting around to a fascinating conversation very soon all about that. Also, we'll be talking about having a spiritual retreat and the realities of that and how, well, doesn't always live up to what's billed, perhaps, or your expectation of it. And Rick Warren will be along with some great Bible teaching before all the Bible teaching kicks off for you at 6 o'clock. So welcome along. If you're just joining us,

Maverick City and Promises. We're into the 5 o'clock hour on your Wednesday afternoon. You've officially made it to the final hour of the show. Josh Carter keeping you company on your drive home here on Premier Christian Radio. Now, we are dedicating the inbox right now to our Fruit of the Spirit Awards. All week, we're looking at Galatians 5 and celebrating the unsung heroes in your life. And today, the board is officially open for the Kindness Award. We've had beautiful message already, but I know there are more of you listening right now who have someone in mind. I am looking for the stealthy blessing bringers, the friend who drops a meal round when you're exhausted, the neighbour who helps with the garden without being asked, or the mate who faithfully drives you to the hospital appointment just to keep you company. Already heard about that from Ken in Hale. So who's the kindest person in your world and how have they blessed you recently? Let's get them on the board and give them the massive public shout out they deserve before we wrap up today. So grab your phone while you're parked up, of course, and drop me a text, 66777. Start your message with the word Premier. Yeah.

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0: Well, if you've been following the World Cup, it's been a huge 24 hours because some huge names stepping forward and scoring some amazing goals. People like Messi, people like Mbappe for France, Haaland for Norway. Tonight, we hope Kane for England. That would just be fantastic, wouldn't it? We're hoping that the English can do what the Scots did and start the World Cup with 3 points. Huge pressure on the players, though. We'll be focusing in on the World Cup next.

0: Beth Croft and Love Takes Over. So it's been a whole week now since the World Cup got underway, bringing with it a summer of football, drama, controversy, refereeing decisions, and unexpected emotional attachment to whichever nation you've drawn in the office or family sweepstake. But with the beautiful game taking centre stage, Max and Lydia from Big Breakfast wanted to explore a bigger question. What does it look like to follow Jesus when the stakes are high and competition is fierce? How do we reflect Christ in moments of pressure and passion, in victory and defeat? And what happens when tempers flare and the referee gets it spectacularly wrong? Well, to help answer those questions, they were joined by Julian Powell, chaplain at Crystal Palace Football Academy, curate at Holy Trinity Brompton, and founder of Half Space, a new initiative helping footballers develop character and identity both on and off the pitch. Lydia asked Julian how the culture of professional football shapes the character of the players that he works with.
1: I think there is a very much a highlight of kind of what you do on the pitch, how you are, how do you communicate with your teammates. And often what we see, and it's no fault of the kind of football framework, is that we don't actually talk about how you are off the pitch, how you are when you're in the canteen, how do you treat other members of staff. And what we tend to see is a kind of like a difference between an identity beyond the pitch and identity on the pitch. And I think character is such a kind of like a huge area of development when it comes to football players. And so it's an interesting point where we're trying to navigate, how do we talk about, the pitch is only half the story. And so how do we enable players, actually mostly people, to thrive? And so there is sometimes even wording. So for players, it's always about your position, what you do, who you are, but actually they're just people. And so we're even trying to specifically talk about, how do we use language to identify that beyond what they do, who they are so important. And so character is very much a big part of that conversation.
2: I don't know if you've managed to watch any of Dear England, the new BBC series about Gareth Southgate's reign, but one of the focuses of the first episode is the penalties and the trauma of how many penalty shootouts we lost. And there's a psychologist in the series who worked with Gareth Southgate, and she says that if you notice that every time an England player misses, he curls up in a ball and no one supports him. She said it's not the penalty itself that's important, it's what happens afterwards.
1: Yeah.
2: And we know that there's going to be a lot of pressure if we reach the quarters, the semis, the finals, and it comes to a penalty shootout. Someone like Bukayo Saka steps up again. I mean, this might feel, for someone again who's not a football fan, like, well, that's just the penalty shootout, what's the big deal? But that can really affect someone for the rest of their life, can't it?
1: Yeah, it's huge. I mean, this is part of the reason why I started Half Space. I remember Marcus Rashford and Saka missing those penalties. And I just remember having that feeling, that impact of thinking, wow, these are elite professional players, and yet they all have the framework to maybe recover. But then at the end of the day, they're just human beings. You know, we live in a society of, social media, and it's great. But you imagine going home and reading the comments, and not just them, but the families, the cousins, that framework, that whole kind of holistic framework will kind of impact people. And so I think the one thing that, footballers and myself and we all have in common is grief. And so we can't take it for granted that they are just human beings as well.
3: I mean, and so many of them are so young as well. I mean, that's the other thing as well, is that you've got a lot of these footballers who, in their early 20s, when you're trying to figure out identity and you're figuring out these big questions in life anyway, and when you've got all that pressure of the world looking at you, I mean, that must be so intense.
2: Yeah, I mean, they had Rio Ngamoa, who had his debut the other day. He's 17. Yeah. I mean, it's crazy. If you saw a 17-year-old at youth, they'd be the one messing around still. Yeah. So it's like...
1: Yeah, definitely. And I think it's great that we see the golden people and we want to draw it out, but then how do we build good safety frameworks around them to know that, you know what, you're just another young kid, enjoy your football. But we put labels on them, right? Because wonder kid, the next big thing, which is great because we see inspiration, we see I would say gold, but how do we walk alongside them to know that they won't be infected the outside voices?
3: What are some of the big pressures that footballers are facing? Obviously you've got the pressure of wanting to do well, but off the pitch as well, what are some of those pressures that they're experiencing?
1: I think one of the particular

0: expressions that they, the pressures that they're feeling is the expression of who I am beyond what I do. And so kind of, you know, there is a language that they speak of just football, but more than that, you know, people want to express other sides to them. And often that is seen as, oh, you're not focused, you're not committed. And so how do we have this dual approach of a person's identity being branched out more than just football? And so, you know, I've worked with, you know, several players to see what that looks like. And I think there needs to be kind of like a greater understanding of between, you know, the staff culture and a person's culture. And so I think one of the pressures is kind of like having holistic identity beyond just an interest of football. But it's amazing just to see like the impact of that young footballers are having and finding their voices, you know, for a lot of footballers nowadays who want to have an impact in faith or maybe fashion or politics, you're seeing that in social media. So I think this generation is very much hopeful as to why they can kind of explore more than just football and finding their voice and their platform.
1: That's the voice of Julian Powell there. He's the chaplain at Crystal Palace Football Academy and the curate at Holy Trinity Brompton and the founder of Half Space. That's a new initiative helping footballers develop character and identity on and off the pitch. He was chatting with Max and Lydia on Saturday's Big Breakfast, and you can listen to the full conversation on how Jesus would be on the football pitch at premier.plus. Just search for Big Breakfast to make sure you tune in between 8 and midday every Saturday. Well worth a listen. Okay, as we continue to make our way through this final hour of the programme, a reminder that our Fruit of the Spirit Award for Kindness is open. Who do you want to nominate for that? Someone who's been particularly kind. We're running the Fruit of the Spirit Awards all this week. A bit of fun, a bit of positivity in the afternoons. So who is it that is the kindest person you know? Drop me a text, 66777. Them and start your message with the word Premier. We're also talking about going on a spiritual retreat very soon, plus a bit of Bible teaching from Rick Warren.

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1: 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It's moments like this. You hear from God.
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That is the Church of the City and God Turn It Around. Josh with you here on Premier Christian Radio. We're into the final part of the programme today. Really great to have you on board. Very soon we'll be looking at having a spiritual retreat. Is that something that you have ever done? Maybe it's something you are planning on doing. We'll be talking about the realities of a spiritual retreat and how sometimes, well, an expectation gap can form

0: That's the worship zone and across the land. So spiritual retreats then, they often sound wonderful, don't they? Time with God, space to reflect and a chance to recharge. But the reality can sometimes be quite different. Distraction, discomfort, maybe even distance from God rather than feeling close. So what does genuine spiritual refreshment look like? And how might Jesus have approached retreat and rest? Well, Max and Lydia have been speaking with Anglican priest, poet and retreat leader Ian Adams. And they asked him, what makes something a spiritual retreat?
1: I mean, drawing on the pattern that we see in the Gospels, Jesus withdrew to the lonely places to pray. That seems to be in his practice. So he needed to do that. He needed to rediscover that he was the beloved Son of God. He needed to reorient himself for the pressures of life. And I think in a similar way, that's what we need to do as well. If we're to be in any sense, bearers of Christ, carry the fragrance of Christ, if you like, into our world, we need to spend time with him. We need to spend time in the garden with the gardener, we might say, to be able to carry the fragrance. So it's to reset, to reorient ourselves towards Christ. And the retreat is a especially focused moment, a few days perhaps, in which we can do that.
2: I was going to say, but with that kind of mindset, do you think sometimes we treat Jesus like you can only find him in the woods and in the cabins and in the beach chalets, and then when you're doing your normal day-to-day life, say you live in a city, you almost feel like, well, I can't really connect with Jesus because I've got to head to a quiet space for a couple of days? Are we in danger of making it too compartmentalized?
1: There is that danger. I suppose what we're trying to do on retreat is to discover and enhance practices that enable us to find God in the everyday. It was a wonderful moment last week. One of my directees said to me, he was about to go on retreat, and we were talking about it. And he said, "I'm going to ask for a manual task to do," and I thought that was brilliant. And he told me that in this particular retreat house, he's done this before, and they give him the task of polishing the brasses in the chapel. And so he does that every time he goes. Teresa of Avila, one of my heroes, Carmelite saint, encourages her nuns to find God amongst the pots and pans. So I think if we can do that when we're on retreat, and we need that space, I think, to build these practices in. If we can do it on retreat, then we've got a chance of taking it back into our everyday lives.
3: Just off the back of that, I love that image of finding Jesus in the pots and pans. But as Max kind of mentioned, I think often we can associate stillness and peace often with luxury, you know, as Max mentioned, a luxury cabin in the woods, a beautiful beach chalet. Does the physical environment that you're in, does location really matter when you're thinking about going on a retreat?
1: I mean, I think location does matter. Our physical belonging in a particular place, of course, matters. And actually, I think there's nothing wrong with seeking a place that gives you a sense of joy. You know, find a part of the garden that really nurtures you. That's part of the gifting of retreat. And so I'd encourage you, if you're seeking a retreat, look for a place where you have a sense of connection and there's for you a sense of beauty. That doesn't need to be in a rural location. It can be in the city. There are some wonderful retreat centres in the city, sort of quiet garden, enclosed garden spaces. But look for a place that really nurtures you. I think that's a really important thing.
0: That is Anglican priest, poet and retreat leader Ian Adams there chatting on Big Breakfast on Saturday with Lydia and Max. Always fascinating conversations on that programme. Do join them on Saturday mornings. Okay, some Rick Warren Bible teaching just around the corner.
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0: Okay, here's a song for you. If you

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Maybe you've even been running away. Sam Hibbard telling us that it's time to run back.

0: Wonderful, Sam Hibbard, and Running Back. Yeah, run back to Jesus. Don't run away from him. Maybe you've been trying to avoid God for whatever reason. It's quite difficult because he's everywhere, if you haven't noticed. So you may as well run back to him because he's always there waiting just to pick things up wherever we left off. It's not like a reset. We just carry on going. It's not like the power cut, you know, and the cooker clock goes off and it goes back to 0000. No, no, it's not like that. When the power goes off in your walk with God, for whatever reason, when it comes back on again, you turn around, you run back to him, you just pick it up at whatever time it was when you left it off. It's not like a reset. So don't avoid God anymore, but run back to him. It's time for some Bible teaching from Rick Warren ahead of a whole load of great Bible teaching starting in about 10 minutes here on Premier Christian Radio. And I wonder, have you ever had a time in your life when you said, God, why? Maybe that's where you are in life right now. You've asked questions about certain things, and Pastor Rick Warren may be able to help you now, because what he's talking about is based on his own experience. Here he is with some practical things to consider.
1: Life doesn't make sense, but we can still have peace because we know God is with us and God loves us. Now, you have noticed, I'm sure, that life is often confusing. There are a lot more questions than answers, and there are a lot of unanswered questions. And the truth is, we simply don't know why things happen the way they do, and we're not gonna know. But we're always asking the question, why? Why is this happening? Why is this happening now? Why is this happening to me? Why? Why did my husband walk out on me? Why did my wife die of cancer? Why did I lose my job? Why didn't I get that promotion? Why was my baby born with mental illness? And we're not going to know on this side of eternity the answer to those why questions. You're just not going to know. Life does not make sense when you just look at it. Bad people prosper, good people suffer, and all kinds of different things happen. You know, in my grieving, I'm not just grieving, but I'm observing my own grief because I'm a teacher. And as I looked at what I was going through, I could see six discernible stages of reaction to loss. You may write these down because you're going to go through them, and you can go through them all at once, and you can go back and forth, but here are the stages, what I call the six stages of loss. Now, the first one is shock. Shock. And that your world is just thrown upside down. You lose your job, you're in shock. A loved one dies, you're in shock. The shock over Matthew's suicide lasted not days. It lasted at least a month in my life. At least a month.

0: And I was in shock for a month. But then you move to stage two, which I call sorrow. You move from shock to sorrow, and now you begin to grieve. Now, sorrow is a godly emotion. Shock is a purely human emotion. God is never shocked because God knows everything. So God never goes, wow, didn't see that one coming. So God is never shocked. That's a human emotion. But sorrow is a godly emotion. The Bible says God grieves. The only reason you're able to grieve is because you're made in the image of God. The Bible says Jesus wept. The Bible says Jesus was a man acquainted with sorrows. He understood sorrow. Grieving is a good thing. Grieving is the way we get through the transitions of life. Then you move from shock to sorrow, and the third stage is struggle. Now, in struggle is where you ask the why questions. Why? Why? Why me? Why now? Why this? Why did this happen? And all? Now, you're not going to get the answers to the whys, but it's still okay to ask them. Even Jesus asked why. On the cross, Jesus cries out, my God, why? Even Jesus asked the why question. Because we don't always know what's going on in that moment. So it's okay to ask why. But the test of your faith is...
1: Oh, leaving it on a cliffhanger for you there. You see, you've got to listen to more, and you can do that. Worship at Home, Sunday from 10 a.m. right here on Premier Christian Radio. Just a snippet there from Rick Warren. But if you are after more Bible teaching, fear not. It's just around the corner, starting with Jack Graham and PowerPoint at 6 o'clock, taking you all the way through this evening. I will see you again tomorrow afternoon, Thursday, from about 1 o'clock. Hey, don't be late. God.

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3: Sally is a new mum working far from home at sea. 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
4: I am the true vine, and my Father is the gardener. He cuts off every branch in me that bears no fruit, while every branch that does bear fruit, he prunes, so that it will be even more fruitful. You are already clean because of the word I have spoken to you. Remain in me, as I also remain in you. No branch can bear fruit by itself. It must remain in the vine. Neither can you bear fruit unless you remain in me. I am the vine. You are the branches. If you remain in me and I in you, you will bear much fruit. Apart from me, you can do nothing. If you do not remain in me, you are like a branch that is thrown away and withers. Such branches are picked up, thrown into the fire, and burned. If you remain in me, and my words remain in you, ask whatever you wish, and it will be done for you. This is to my Father's glory, that you bear much fruit, showing yourselves to be my disciples. As the Father has loved me, so I have loved you. Now remain in my love. If you keep my commands, you will remain in my love, just as I have kept my Father's commands and remain in his love. I have told you this, so that my joy may be in you, and that your joy may be complete. My command is this: love each other as I have loved you. Greater love has no one than this: to lay down one's life for one's friends. You are my friends if you do what I command.
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5: This Wednesday afternoon brings varied weather across the UK. Northern Ireland sees patchy rain clearing to brighter spells, with temperatures around 19 to 20 degrees Celsius. Wales remains rather cloudy and damp in places, but feels warm, between 17 and 21 degrees Celsius. Across England, expect mostly cloudy skies and scattered afternoon showers, with London around 19 degrees Celsius. Scotland is cooler, 7 degrees overnight, rising to 14 today with showers, ahead of heavier rain for the north tonight.
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6: My name is Genevieve. I came across Premier by accident. Someone introduced me to it and told me what station to go on the radio. This was a godsend for me. Having Premier in my life, it helped me in an extremely dark place. And this has been over 20 years now. And the thing about Premier is, it's there 24/7. And as someone who's suffered from clinical depression, it was there to help me in so many dark places. Because when you suffer from depression, you get more dark days than you get bright days. But Premier is like the parents that I never had. Connected me to people who loved God, and they gave me a concept of worth. They helped with my developing my self-worth. And because I didn't have a very great start, it impacted my life in such a way that it haunts me most of the time. But I can always guarantee that when I wake up, I know that Premier can help me to start the day with confidence and hope. And I needed that.
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9: Join me in the 39th chapter of the book of Genesis. Our hero of faith, Joseph, was a favored son, but a hated brother. Because of the hostility within his family, his brothers sold him as a slave into Egypt. He found himself on the back of a camel on his way with a band of Midianites into a land that he could never have imagined, a distant place, sold as a slave on the auction block, bought by a man by the name of Potiphar, who was an official in the government of Egypt. He was, in effect, the executive of the secret police in Egypt in that day. His name was Potiphar. And because the hand of the Lord was with Joseph, he rose to prominence in the household of this man Potiphar and became the steward of the entire household and all the affairs of the household. As a result of this, Joseph, who had been given great dreams by God, assumed that he was on his way to the top, just as God had promised him. But yet there were some detours and some dark holes ahead as he found himself falsely accused by Potiphar's wife, who sought to seduce him day after day. And yet Joseph, in his purity and his humility and in his integrity, said no and no and no to the advances of this perverted woman. And because he rejected her, this woman was angry. She accused him of rape. He was falsely accused and falsely convicted and thrown into prison. And he must have wondered, what's next? About the time he's on his way, it seems that there's another setback, another problem, another adversity to deal with. And he lives a life so often characterized by shattered dreams and crushing disappointments. And many that I'm speaking to today have experienced adversity. In fact, if you're a living

breathing human being, you know that tests, problems, pressures, pain, hurt, heartache, however you describe it, is a part of life. We cannot escape it. Even those of us who are believers, there's no immunity from the problems of life. In fact, Jesus said, the rain falls upon the just and upon the unjust. And so if you are alive and alive in Christ, you can expect adversity. And yet adversity, when we are faithful to God, knowing that God is always faithful to us, that we can live life without complaining, without compromising like Joseph, and can live in contentment in whatever circumstance or state of life we find ourselves. And that's what this message is about. It's about advancing to adversity, because God brought Joseph through all of these trials, and he will bring you through as well as you look and listen to him. In the 39th chapter, in verse 19, it says, "So it was when the master heard the words which his wife spoke to him, saying, 'Your servant did to me after this manner,' his anger was aroused. And then Joseph's master took him and put him in prison, the place where the king's prisoners were confined, and he was there in prison. But the Lord was with Joseph and showed him mercy and gave him favor in the sight of the keeper of the prison. And the keeper of the prison committed to Joseph's hand all the prisoners who were in the prison. Whatever they did there, it was his doing. And the keeper of the prison did not look into anything that was under Joseph's authority, because the Lord was with him. And whatever he did, the Lord made it prosper." So once again, success, the fulfillment of Joseph's dreams, are on the horizon. He can see it. He can taste it so close. God is blessing him because of his presence in Joseph's life. And then Joseph encounters two men in prison, a baker and a butler. And these two men had very unusual dreams. And Joseph was accustomed to knowing about dreams, and God had given him the ability to interpret these dreams. And so these men came to him and offered their dreams, and he interpreted these dreams. As a result, one of the men, the butler, said, "I will remember you when I get out of this place." Joseph said, "Look, I've done this for you. Would you remember me when you get out of jail?" He said, "Sure, I will." But notice what happened down in verse 20. "Now it came to pass on the third day, which was Pharaoh's birthday, that he made a feast for all his servants, and he lifted up the head of the chief butler and of the chief baker among the servants. And then he restored the chief butler," and this is just as Joseph had predicted, "to his butlership again, and he placed a cup in Pharaoh's hand. But he hanged the chief baker again, as Joseph had interpreted to them. And yet the chief butler did not remember Joseph, but forgot him." Joseph just knew that this was his time, that this butler was his ticket out of there. The hours turned to days, and the days turned to weeks, and the weeks turned to months, and months turned to a year, and then more months. And for two long years, Joseph languished in prison, forgotten by the butler. And maybe some would even say it appears that he is forgotten by God. But he was not forgotten by God, but rather God remembered him when others forgot, just as God will remember you if you will rest and trust in him. And through this

reminds you that in God's timing, we are to wait on Him, and we must never push the providence of God and start lighting our own fires and trying to get our own way out, but rather to trust in God, because Joseph, even though he was in prison, was in the center of the will of God, and that's the safest place on earth. Adversity produces possibilities in our lives. And then, not only, but these problems and adversities promote maturity in our lives. Maturity in our life. Joseph is a classic example of suffering for doing not what was right, or not what was wrong, rather, but what was right. We have a sense of justice in our lives, don't we? I mean, we have this innate sense of justice that when we do right, we are rewarded. And if we do wrong, or someone does wrong, they are punished. But it doesn't always work that way, does it? Joseph was in jail, not because of doing something wrong, but for doing something right. He rejected. He was godly at home. He was faithful to his father. He loved his brothers, and yet they sold him. He was faithful in the house of Potiphar to God. He kept his purity, and yet he was cast into jail. He rose to prominence there in the jail, and yet even in that situation, a promise was broken to him. He was forgotten in jail, and he was mistreated, and all of this seems so unfair. Life can be very unfair. But through it all, Joseph learned that God is good and that God is gracious. You know, there are three reasons for suffering. Some suffer and adversity comes because it is common. The rain falls upon the just and the unjust. We all face trials, tribulations, struggles in life. It's common. Don't think that you're an exception. Don't think that you're going to escape, that you're immune to these things. These things are common in life. Don't think it strange, Peter said, that the fiery trial would come upon you. Sometimes we find ourselves in trouble because of the consequences of our own sin. We make stupid decisions. We do dumb things, stepping out of bounds, outside of the will of God. And we're in trouble. We're in a crisis. We're facing adversity, not because of what God has done, because of what we have done. Not even because of what the devil has done, but because of the consequences of our own failures and our own sins. Sometimes we find ourselves in adversity because of the sins of others, the consequences of the sins of others. People do something to you. You're a victim of someone else's decision or choice. And we have to watch running around claiming that we're just victims constantly. But the fact is that some of you are a victim of somebody else's decision. Maybe you didn't want the divorce, but the divorce came because somebody else wanted it. A promise was broken, and you are suffering as a result of the sin of someone else. And another reason that we suffer is because we're Christians. Jesus said, "Blessed are you when men shall revile you and persecute you and say all manner of evil against you falsely for my sake, for great is your reward in heaven." Jesus said, if you suffer as a Christian, you can count on the fact that you're going to be rewarded, but you will suffer. And just as Joseph suffered, let me remind you that Joseph is predictive of a greater Joseph, the Lord Jesus Christ, who also was rejected and forsaken and forgotten, abandoned, it appears, even by God. He said, my God, why have you forsaken me? He died on the cross. He was mistreated. He was falsely accused. He died on the cross for our sins, to bear our griefs and to carry our sorrows. He knows what you're going through. Joseph never became bitter. He only got better through all of this. You have a choice in life when you face adversity, and that is to choose bitterness or to choose happiness. You can't choose both. And so many people have bowed to bitterness, and they're living in the bonds of bitterness their entire lives. But when you read the story of Joseph, there's no evidence that he ever complained. He was content in the will of God. Why? Psalm 105 says of Joseph, his soul came into iron. He was laid in iron chains, but God was doing something else. He was putting iron in his soul. He was putting steel in his heart. He was maturing him, because Joseph, when he would advance to the top of leadership of Egypt, he would need a durable faith. He would need a doable faith, a faith that was strong and vibrant. And there in prison, Joseph learned wisdom. He learned endurance. He learned character. He learned perseverance. His fetters produced his faith, and his chains his character. God is looking for iron-hearted saints today. Thirdly, adversity proves integrity. Character is what you are in the dark.
It's different than reputation. Reputation is what people think about you. Character is what God knows about you. Reputation is what

people will say about you at your funeral. Character is what the angels will say about you around the throne of God. Character grows in the dark. And circumstances cannot change character. Circumstances can change your reputation, but circumstances cannot change character. And God uses circumstances, adversities in our lives to prove our character so that when others see the power of God in our lives, in the integrity of our hearts, they will trust and believe in a God who can do that in us. Joseph told the truth in prison. Here are these two men. They both had dreams. One had a dream, and Joseph said, "You're getting out of here." God said, "You're going to go out of here. You're going to be released." The other man, he thought, "Hey, that's a good thing. I've had a dream too. Maybe I'm getting out of here." He said, "Tell me about this dream." And the baker, his dream was not a good dream. Joseph said, "Well, you're not getting out of here, but you're going to die." The tough message. But he delivered it with integrity. You know, when we share our faith and talk to people about Christ, we love talking about the good part. And it's all good, but you know what I'm saying? We love to talk about God's love and God's grace and God's mercy and God's forgiveness and all that God can do, the good news, all about heaven. It's so wonderful, isn't it? But then there's that troubling part that we don't like to talk about very much. And that part that we have to tell people that the wages of sin is death, that's a tough message. We must declare the whole counsel of God. And there's a bad news. And that bad news is that without Jesus Christ, men and women are destined and targeted for judgment in the place called hell. And Jesus spoke more about hell than he spoke about heaven. There is a hell, there is a judgment, there is the bad news. But it's the bad news, you see, that makes the good news so good. Joseph was a man of integrity. He told the truth, and so should we.

0: in Christ. Sin can separate you from God, but circumstance can't. And God knows and is working creatively, constructively in your life. Joseph lived with the conscious awareness and affirmation that God was with him. This is the secret of his life. You want to know the secret of life? It is the presence of God in your life. That's the secret. And he learned to depend upon God. And he knew that God was with him no matter what. And again, as a Christian, God is with you. So depend upon him. If you were just listing those days, those times in your life that were life-defining for you, most likely on your list would be several occasions when you went through adversity and trouble and strife and trials and the presence of God was so real to you. Happened to David the shepherd. You ever notice in Psalm 23, when he begins that psalm, he's talking about the Lord. The Lord is my shepherd. I shall not want. He leads me beside the still waters. He's talking about the Lord. But then when he goes through the valley of the shadow of death, he starts talking to the Lord. Yea, though I walk through the valley of the shadow, I will fear no evil, for you are with me. Your rod and your staff, they comfort me. You prepare a table before me in the presence of mine enemies. The closest you will ever be to the Lord is when you walk through the deep valleys of life. His presence will be so real to you. And that's why you need to depend upon him. And one final thing, our adversities prepare us for ministry. Joseph was in jail and yet he was serving others. He saw the faces of these men, the countenance of these two men, the butler and the baker. And he said to them, why are you guys so sad? He was serving others. He was comforting. He was caring. He was noticing even the faces of others and trying to serve them and share the word of God with them. And God used him because God prepared him for ministry. And God prepares us for increased ministry through the troubles and struggles of life. Paul said, the God of all comfort comforts us, and with the comfort with which we are comforted, we then comfort others. If we have never hurt, how could we help others who are hurting? If we have never grieved, how could we help the grieving? If we have never suffered, how could we minister to those who have been suffered? If we've never been comforted by the love and the grace of God, how could we express that love and that grace to others? God breaks us in order to use us. And that is why it is rare, if ever, that God will use us until we are broken. Because God uses broken people and people who understand. And God uses the ministry of suffering in order to advance his cause. God allows his pain and problems to better equip us as ministers of his grace. That's exactly what happened to Joseph, and ultimately he advanced through his adversity from the pit to the prison to the pinnacle of power in Egypt, and God used him in a mighty way. The story of Joseph is the story of a modern-day hero. His name is Sam Johnson. Graduated from SMU and began a 29-year career in the U.S. Air Force. He served as director of the Air Force Fighter Weapons School, Top Gun. He flew with the Air Force Thunderbirds Precision Flying Demonstration Team. In the Korean War, he flew F-86 and 62 combat missions. In the Vietnam War, he flew F-4s. And during his second tour of duty, while flying his 25th combat mission in 1966, he was shot down over North Vietnam, and he spent 7 years as a prisoner of war, half of that time in solitary confinement. He's a decorated war hero, awarded 2 Silver Stars, 2 Legions of Merit, the Distinguished Flying Cross, 1 Bronze Star with Valor, 2 Purple Hearts, 4 Air Medals, and 3 Outstanding Unit Awards. After he got back to Texas by the grace and the hand of God, he began a business, was successful in that, and then he offered himself and his life and his principles in the political arena. He was elected as congressman for the 3rd Congressional District. Please welcome an American hero, Congressman Sam Johnson. Sam, you've been sitting here listening to the story of Joseph, and some of these things must really sound familiar, and I was just wondering, when you were shot down in Vietnam and then there in that prison for so many years, and you must have felt many times, wondered what was going to happen, tell us about the faithfulness of God and how you just sensed the presence of God in your life.
1: You know, when I was in the first shot down, we both got out of the airplane. They put us in a house, And they came in one night and said,

0: had blindfolded me and said, "We're going to put you on trial." Took me to a place that was set up like a court like we have here. Through an interpreter, they held a trial. When they got through, they said, "We're going to kill you." And they blindfolded me and took me out in the woods, stood me in front of a slit trench, and took the blindfold off, and I was facing five Vietnamese with AK-47 rifles. And they pulled a clip out of their belt, put it in the rifles, charged the guns, and pointed them at me. And the Lord came through, and when he said fire, the guns went click, click, click, click, click. I heaved a sigh of relief, praised the Lord, and laughed at them. I shouldn't have done that. And they kicked me in a slit trench and left me there for a while. Another story I tell, which I think exemplifies the Lord, was when I was in a small cell with another guy, and we were trying to tell the new guys who were being put in cells down the way what was going on and how to act and survive, frankly. Finally, one night, a guard and an officer came running down the hall, popped the door open. Jim was on the floor because he had a broken leg. He was clearing underneath the door. And I was up on a concrete bunk talking out the back window. Well, we barely got on the floor and got up, and this guy comes in, and Jim decks him right there on the spot. And I thought, boy, we're in trouble now. And we were. They took him off to some torture, and they put me in a place which was only three cells, and they were empty. And I was put in the end one, which had bars on it, but it was covered with plywood. And dark, a little 20-watt bulb burned all the time. They put me in leg stocks. They laid me on a bed, put my legs between two cutouts, and laid an iron bar over them and locked it from the outside, and left me in that situation for 72 days. I learned a lot about praying and talking to God, and on the 72nd day, a typhoon came through and blew the covers off the window, and I looked outside and saw God in all his glory. The trees, the flowers, the sun, the sky. Everything that he's put there for us to take care of for him. And I just knew it was going to be okay. And that day they came and took me out of the irons and carried me to an interrogation because I couldn't walk. And the guy says, "We're going to kill you." Well, I've been there, done that. I said, "Be my guest." That's my faith in God grew immensely. And those concrete bunks, concrete floors, and concrete walls, you know, the docs also said since I had a broken back, that concrete bunk was probably the best thing that ever happened to me.
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2: Whatever the trial, whatever the struggle we face, we need to try to keep in mind that God uses these times in our lives to strengthen us and prepare us for whatever's next. Unfortunately, it's much easier to look back on life and see all the ways and all the times that God has carried us through. But we know that we're truly growing in faith and character when we, in the midst of a trial, can rest confident that we are in the grip of our God. Adversity does have a purpose. In fact, it has many purposes, as we learned in today's lesson. It produces possibilities and promotes maturity. It proves integrity and produces dependency upon God. And just as all things work together for good, adversity prepares us for a greater ministry. You know, some of the greatest and most respected men and women in history went through tremendous adversity, and yet they emerged as greater leaders and better teachers and mentors because they went through it. We heard from Sam Johnson today. This is a man who spent over 7 years in a Vietnamese prison camp, and through his ordeal, he remained faithful to God as Joseph did. And God has blessed Sam tremendously by using that adversity to produce character and integrity in his life. So maybe you're listening to us right now and thinking, Pastor, you're talking about me. I'm going through some impossible stuff right now. Well, remember Isaiah 40, verse 31. They that wait upon the Lord shall renew their strength. They shall mount up on wings as eagles. They shall run and not be weary, and walk and not faint. This is God's promise. Live on the promises of God.
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13: Hello and welcome to Pastor Rick's Daily Hope with Rick Warren. We are so glad you're here with us today. We're going to continue our series called The Keys to a Blessed Life. Now in these messages, Rick walks through Jesus's Sermon on the Mount and shows us how to live a truly hopeful and purpose-filled life. All right, now here's the final part of the message, Your Ministry of Mercy.
14: A fifth way to show mercy is to be kind, the Bible says, to those who offend me. You have probably noticed that the verbal attacks on Christians are going up in our society. Have you noticed this? And it's increasing, and people are taking slurs at Christians and pot shots at Christians and being attacked like never before in America. And there are a lot of groups pushing anti-Christian agendas today because we represent a barrier. And the barrier is we hold on to what God's truth is, and we say, sorry, God's truth is God's truth, and we just have to follow God's truth. As Peter said, we must obey God rather than men. And so these attacks are going up. What are you supposed to do with these people? These people who are offensive. I remember turning on the TV one time and hearing a well-known comic using very blasphemous and very vulgar terms as he read through The Purpose-Driven Life and made fun of God, not of me, but of God. And I sat there and I thought, now, Lord, what would be my response to this guy? Because, you know, obviously he's not hurting me, but he certainly is offending you. And it just came into me, I am to be kind to those who are offensive. You see, the problem today is this whole idea of culture war is you got to decide whether you want to win the argument or win them to Christ. Let me give you an example of why we ought to be kind to those who offend us. 1 Timothy chapter 1, Paul gives his own life as an example. Even though I once was a blasphemer, and there are plenty of those in our world, and a persecutor of Christians, and a violent man, He said, I was shown mercy because I

acted in ignorance and unbelief. That's the key. Realize they're acting in ignorance and unbelief. I was shown mercy so that in me, the worst of sinners, Jesus might display his unlimited patience as an example for others who would believe on him and receive eternal life. You see, if you'd lived in Paul's days, you probably wouldn't want to be very interested in being kind to those who offend you. You wouldn't be interested in being kind to Paul. He was persecuting Christians. He was attacking Christians. He was throwing Christians in jail. And yet he said, I was shown mercy so that I could come to Christ and then my life would be an example to others. Jude chapter 1 makes it even clearer. Verses 22 and 23. So show mercy to those who have doubts. And really, some translations say, show those who disbelieve. He's talking, he could say, show mercy to atheists. Show mercy to those who have doubts. Save others by snatching them from the fire. One more for Jesus. Show mercy to them while being careful that you aren't contaminated by their sins. In other words, we're to avoid sin, but we are to love everybody. That's the way we show mercy. Now, let me give you two more, and these last two you have probably never, ever considered as acts of mercy. But Jesus taught that they were acts of mercy, and he even quotes Hosea 6:6 in both, saying, the reason you don't get this is because you don't understand the full meaning of mercy. So let me give you two more. A sixth way that you can practice your ministry of mercy this week is this: build bridges of love to the unpopular. There are people in your circle, people who live on your street that nobody wants to hang out with, people who you work with that everybody tells the joke behind their back. They may have those quirks, or they may have a different lifestyle, or they may have a different belief system, or they may have a different religion, or they may dress differently because of their culture or whatever, but they're not on the in crowd. They're not popular. They're the outcast. And this is a facet of your ministry that's often overlooked. Building a bridge of love to the unpopular is what I call premeditated mercy. Now, you often think, when I say premeditated, you think of premeditated murder. But I'm saying premeditated mercy involves intentionally building friendships with people who don't have friends, and intentionally building friendship with people who are unbelievers, and intentionally building friendships with people who seem on the edge or are not as loved or as accepted in the mainstream because of their religion, their lifestyle, their looks, or whatever. Now, why does God want us to build bridges of love to the unpopular and specifically to unbelievers? Because you cannot win your enemies to Christ. You can only win your friends. And before somebody's going to accept Christ, they've got to have a bridge to Christ. And before they want to know, is Jesus credible, they want to know, are you credible? And before they know Jesus is their friend, they want to know, will you be my friend? And long before anybody comes to Christ, somebody's got to befriend that person. You cannot win an enemy to Christ. You must win them to yourself before you win them to Christ. You must become a friend. That's an act of premeditated mercy. Here's a good example of it. Matthew chapter 9. The Bible says Matthew, who is one of the 12 disciples, Matthew invited Jesus and his disciples to be his dinner guest. Nothing wrong with that. But then it says, along with his fellow tax collectors and many other notorious sinners. Now, if you're in the IRS, I apologize to you today. It's a little bit different today. You may be unpopular, but you aren't a notorious sinner if you are a tax collector. But in those days, here's why tax collectors were considered notorious sinners. They were allowed to skim whatever they could get. So a tax collector for Rome could come in and say, you know, Caesar would say, I want one denarii from every household. And the tax collector could come in and say, I need 10 denarii from you. And you had no recourse. There was nobody to appeal to. You had to pay it. It was like extortion. Then he could pocket 9 and pass on 1. And so the worst job, the most unpopular job, because they were all cheats, they were crooks, they were swindlers,
were the tax collectors. And they were right out there along with, prostitutes and lepers, and they didn't have drug pushers in those days, but that kind of level of people that everybody despised. So it says Matthew invites Jesus and his disciples to his dinner, as his dinner guest, along with all of these people of ill repute, his fellow tax collectors and many other notorious sinners. The Pharisees, that's the religious leaders, they were indignant. "Why does your teacher eat with such scum?" they asked his disciples. And when he heard this, Jesus replied, "Healthy people don't need a doctor. Sick people do. Go learn the meaning of this scripture." And he quotes Hosea 6:6, "I want you to be merciful. I don't want your sacrifices, for I've come to call sinners, not those who think they're already good enough." Now, follow me on the logic on this. The Pharisees are attacking Jesus for hanging out with the wrong crowd, and Jesus says, "You know what your problem is, guys? You don't understand the true nature of mercy." Why? Because they thought mercy was simply forgiving people and helping people who need help. No. Mercy also includes building bridges of love to the unpopular. And Jesus says it here. He says, "I'm going to a party, and I'm going to a party with people that nobody wants to hang out with. The ill repute, the unpopular, the fringe, the negative, the criminals, the riffraff. I'm going to go to a party," Jesus says. Why? Because I understand mercy, and you don't. And you don't. And he says, go learn the meaning of Hosea 6:6. Now, I want you to notice, because it's got a lot of truth in here. It says, Matthew invited. Circle that word, invited. Question. When was the last time you invited unbelievers for dinner? That's an act of mercy. When was the last time you invited? Have you ever had any notorious sinners in your home? Besides you. Besides you. You want to be merciful? Now we're getting where the rubber meets the road. Do you even have any close unbelieving friends? Do you? If you don't, you're not like Jesus. The problem is, the longer you are a Christian, the more you tend to hang out with other Christians, and the fewer non-believing friends you have. How do you expect the good news to get out if you don't have any friends who are unbelievers? And you're not inviting them over for dinner. If you're not, you don't understand what mercy's all about. Jesus says, go learn the scriptures. Now notice it says, Matthew invites these, quote, riffraff, these unpopular, the non-loved people of society over for dinner. And it says the religious people are indignant. I want to warn you that if you truly begin to live a life of mercy, the moral and the political legalist will criticize you. They will attack you, and they will get mad at you. Why? Because they did with Jesus. It wasn't the riffraff of life that disliked Jesus. It was the religious people, because he hung out with the wrong crowd. It's like a Democrat hanging out with Republicans, or a Republican actually having Democratic friends for dinner, or another religion, or another lifestyle, or someone who is involved in some kind of sin you totally disagree with. If you begin to live a life of mercy, you will be criticized. This is a motivation behind much of the criticism that I get. Why? Because I make friends with a lot of different people. I have friends who are Muslims, and I have friends who are Jewish and Mormon and Buddhist. I have friends who are atheist. I have friends who are gay. I have friends who are all kind. When I'm not at Saddleback, I spend most of my time usually speaking to groups that I totally disagree with. Why? Because I'm practicing the ministry of mercy.
And Jesus hung out with people who were different than him. This is the motivation. Now, they come to him, the Pharisees say, why do you hang out with this scum? You know,

Let me ask you this. Who's the socially unacceptable group in your circle? By the way, they call them scum. Anytime you use a put down or humor against somebody else, you are being unmerciful. Now, Jesus wasn't afraid of guilt by association for two reasons. He knew who he was, and he knew what his mission was. And if you know who you are, you don't need the approval of the legalist. You don't need the approval of the critics. You don't need the approval of the self-righteous who set them up as jury and judge on your life. You do what Jesus did. You go have parties with people in order to win them and love them and share the good news and show mercy. Jesus says to all these guys, go learn the meaning of mercy when they accuse him of guilt by association. Then number seven, one more, and this one's going to surprise you too. Jesus taught that to have a ministry of mercy, you must value relationships over rules. You must value relationships over rules. Now, if you're a rule keeper, that just grates all the wrong ways. And particularly if you're in the HR department and you have policies and procedures, Jesus would say, put people before policies. Put people's needs before procedures. Put relationships before rules and regulations. He would say, choose love over law. Let me give you a very important, insightful incident. Romans 13:10 says, love is the fulfillment of the law. So if you're doing the loving thing, it's genuinely for their benefit, not yours. For their benefit, you're doing the right thing. Now look at Matthew chapter 12. Here's another time Jesus has a run-in with the legalist, the Pharisees. Another time Jesus was walking through some grain fields on the Sabbath. And his disciples were hungry, so they began to pick some grain and eat it. Now some Pharisees saw this, these religious leaders, and they protested. Your disciples are breaking God's laws by harvesting grain on the Sabbath. Okay, they're rule keepers. But Jesus said, haven't you ever read what King David did when he and his soldiers were hungry? He went into the house of God, that's the temple, and there he ate the holy bread, the consecrated bread reserved for the priest. Then Jesus says to the Pharisees, you would not have judged these innocent men, talking about his disciples, if you knew the real meaning of Scripture. I want you to be merciful. I don't want your sacrifices. There it is again. He quotes Hosea 6:6 for the second time. For I am the Lord of the Sabbath. Now get this. The Pharisees come and say, your disciples are breaking the law. The Jewish law says you can't harvest grain on the Sabbath, and they're harvesting grain. And Jesus said, wait a minute, they're hungry. They're hungry. I'm the Lord of the Sabbath. The Sabbath was made for man, not man for the Sabbath. And he's saying here, I put love before the law. I put people before procedures. I put relationships before rules and regulation. He says, you guys don't get it because you don't understand the meaning of mercy. He says, I want you to go and read that scripture. If you knew the real meaning of the scripture, I don't want your sacrifice, I want your mercy, then you wouldn't have a problem with the disciples picking some grain on the Sabbath. They're hungry. Now, I want to dare you to do something very risky this week. Not pick grain on the Sabbath. But I want to dare you to commit an act of premeditated mercy with one of these categories. Yes, there is a tension. Yes, there is a tension between mercy and personal responsibility. Yes, there is. But I have personally decided that if I'm going to err, I'm going to err on the side of being too gracious, too merciful, and too forgiving. Because if you're going to err, that's the side I would rather err on. Does that make sense? You say, wait a minute, Rick. Can't you just go overboard on mercy? Absolutely you can. Jesus did.
It's called the cross. And on the cross, with arms outstretched, he says, I'm doing this to be merciful. Father, forgive them. They don't know what they're doing. That is the most over-the-top example of mercy ever. He let them beat him, whip him, scourge him, spit on him, put a crown of thorns on him, and he never retaliated. He absorbed every one of the blows. And then what's his response? Father, forgive them. They don't know what they're doing. Like Paul says, I was ignorant and unaware of what I was doing. Can you go overboard on mercy? Yes, you can. Look at the cross. It's way, way, way overboard. Maybe you've never accepted God's mercy to you. The Bible says in Titus 3:5, it is not by works of righteousness as we have done. We talked about that last week. But according to his mercy, he has saved us. The Bible tells us in Hebrews 4:16, let us approach the throne of grace with confidence, for there we will find mercy, mercy and grace to help us in our time of need. If you haven't accepted the grace and mercy of God, you need to do so today. Now, I want us to close a little bit different way today. I want you to bow your heads right now, but I want you to keep your eyes open so you can look at your message notes. And what I want to do is I want to end by asking you to consider some personal application questions and then doing something about it in these seven areas of how do I be merciful. So I'm going to ask you a question, and next to each of these numbers, I want you to write down an initial, just the first initial, of a person that you're thinking about. Okay, so number one, how do I be merciful? Be patient with people's quirks. I want you to write down, who has irritating quirks that I need to be patient with this week? Now, nobody's going to see this except you, but you can just write down the first letter of their name. Who has irritating quirks that I need to be patient with this week? Write down a name. Number two, who around me is obviously hurting that I could help this week? Can you write down a name? Can you write down an initial? If you can't think of anybody who's obviously hurting around you, it means this: you're not paying attention. It means you're so wrapped up in yourself, you can't even see the people around you who are hurting. Okay, how about number three, the third one? Give people a second chance. Who do I need to give a second chance to? This may be tough for you, but this is the ministry of mercy. Who do I need to give a second chance to? Write down an initial of somebody. You can use this later on this week. Number four, do good to those who hurt me. Who has hurt me that I could do good to? Who has hurt me that I could do good to? Number five, I am to be kind to those who offend me. Who offends me? Maybe it's a comedian, maybe it's a politician, maybe it's somebody, but you can write down a name, maybe somebody close to you. Who offends me that I should start praying for? Who offends me that I should start praying for rather than just being offended by them? Maybe if you're close enough, you could be kind to them. Number six, build bridges of love to the unpopular. Who's the outcast? Who's the unpopular person that I could build a bridge of love to? Who is the outcast or unpopular person I could build a bridge of love to? At work, in my community, at the soccer games, here at church, anywhere. And then number seven, who is an unbeliever I could invite over for dinner in the next 2 weeks? Just like Matthew did. Who's an unbeliever that I could invite over for dinner in the next couple weeks? Then invite him to church. This, friends, is your ministry of mercy. Heavenly Father, your word convicts all of us. And as I look at these seven things, I think of lacks and faults
weaknesses in my own life.

0: life. And I pray that rather than just hearing the word, we would do something about it. Give us the courage to be merciful. Give us the courage to this week to do radical, premeditated acts of mercy. In Jesus' name, amen.
1: Such a great message from Pastor Rick today, and I hope you were just as encouraged as I was. Once again, here's Rick.
2: Hello, everybody. This is Rick, and I have just returned from Amsterdam, where I was at a conference where we had over 6,000 church leaders, pastors from all around the world. Literally 140 nations came to Amsterdam for a week of training where we were teaching them about the good news of Jesus Christ, and more importantly, how to share the good news of Jesus Christ and help finishing the task around the world in the next 10 years. That is the goal, to get the gospel to every person in the world in the next 10 years by 2033, which is the 2000th birthday of Christianity. And you know what was most exciting to me is that people came to me from all around the world, like I said, 140 nations, and said, I listen to Daily Hope every day in Kazakhstan, in Bhutan, in Bolivia, in Namibia, on every continent. I heard time and time again, Pastor Rick, the word of God is changing my life. Friends, that's what Daily Hope is all about. 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
7: The true light that gives light to everyone was coming into the world. He was in the world, and though the world was made through him, the world did not recognize him. He came to that which was his own, but his own did not receive him. Yet to all who did receive him, to those who believed in his name, he gave the right to become children of God. Children born not of natural descent, nor of human decision or a husband's will, but born of God.
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8: Across the UK this evening, we are seeing a clear regional split. Southern England is enjoying the warmest conditions, with London at around 25 degrees Celsius and some late sunshine before cloud rolls in. Meanwhile, Wales is rather damp and humid with patchy rain, particularly over higher ground, seeing temperatures of up to 22 degrees Celsius. Moving north, Scotland is much cooler at around 14 degrees Celsius with isolated showers, whilst Northern Ireland experiences scattered showers and temperatures around 15 degrees Celsius before heavier rain spreads across the north overnight. Do expect some localised downpours.
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9: 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The biblical teachings and the wonderful music are a constant reminder that I am connected to the Holy Spirit at all times. 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
12: Christians should not be preoccupied with changing their outward circumstances. The Christian life is not a social issue. It is not social revolution. It is spiritual regeneration. There is no reason to say, now you're a Christian and a slave, get out of that slavery. Christianity cannot be commensurate with bondage. You're free. Tell your master to go fly a kite. You're walking out.
13: Welcome to Grace to You with the Bible teaching of John MacArthur. I'm your host, Phil Johnson. The Bible says that when Christ saves you, the old things pass away. But does that mean you're supposed to help that process along by removing every reminder of your sinful past? What if part of your past in

0: includes an unbelieving husband or wife? Today, John MacArthur examines that perplexing question as he follows up on the study he concluded yesterday called Restoring Marriage, with a compelling lesson titled Christians and Social Revolution. Whether you're married or single, it's important to remember there are unique God-ordained rules for the road, both for men and for women, in the home and in the church, and to help you know and pursue God's standards with vigor. Here's John. Follow along in 1 Corinthians 7.
1: There has been much said in the past about the revolutionary nature of Christianity, and there has been much printed about Christian revolution, and there has been much discussion about the social implications of Christianity and does Christianity bear weight against social status and social institutions, and what kind of weight does it bear, if any? What social activism is justified biblically, et cetera, et cetera. Well, this simple passage, not difficult to understand once you really see it, from verses 17 to 24, will help us to focus on the priorities of the Christian experience, particularly as they relate to social things. Now, in the seventh chapter, we have noticed that Paul is writing about the issue of marriage. The Bible has a lot to say about that particular subject. It talks about single people and their behavior. It talks about married people and their behavior. It talks about divorced people. It talks about widows. It has much to say about what is required within a marriage, what God's standards are for the life of the husband, the wife, the children. There is much in the Word of God about the whole theme of marriage. Some of what is in the Word of God is contained here in the seventh chapter of Corinthians. Now, the Corinthians were having problems with the whole subject of marriage. The problem basically arose from the fact that when people were becoming Christians, there was certain pressure being put upon them to conform to a certain view of marriage. For example, you're a single person and you happen to get saved in the city of Corinth and you attend the Corinthian assembly. There are some well-meaning Jews there who believe, because Orthodox Judaism always believed this, that to be single is to defy the law of God. God said to multiply, replenish the earth, and if you do not do that, then you are slaying the posterity of God. And so the Jews would say, you must get married, especially now that you're a Christian. And so there was tremendous pressure being put on single people. On the other hand, you had a kind of an ascetic attitude that was a holdover from pagan philosophy, and some of the Gentiles were coming into the church and saying, marriage is not the thing, singleness is the thing, because then you can be ascetic, totally devoted to God, and you don't have any of the encumbrances of marriage. And what you really ought to do if you're married is get a divorce and get out of your marriage. And it went further than that, especially if you happen to be married to an unbeliever, dump him for sure because he'll defile you. And if you have children, you'll have half-breed defiled children. So these were the confusing elements in the Corinthian situation regarding marriage. And so some were saying everybody has to get married. Some were saying everybody has to get single again so we can be totally devoted to God. And there would be a high level of spirituality in the Jew's mind connected with marriage and a high level of spirituality in the Gentile philosopher's mind connected with being single. So Paul has to speak to these issues. And he writes the seventh chapter in response to that very struggle. Some were challenging marriage and some were challenging the right to be single. Now we've already seen what Paul has to say to the single, to the married, and to those who are married to unbelievers. And now as we look at verse 17, Paul takes these particular things that he has said and draws from them a general principle. And this is very interesting. It's very simple and it's very repetitious. So I'm sure you're going to go away understanding the basic principle. The tough thing is going to be where you apply it, and that the Holy Spirit will have to work out with you. But Paul takes the particulars that he has given and makes a general rule out of it in verses 17 to 24. Now here is the general principle. I'm going to state it to you and then we'll see how it unfolds. Christians should not be concerned with changing their outward circumstances. Christians should not be preoccupied with changing their outward circumstances. Now, that's the basic principle. The Christian life is not a social issue. It is not social revolution. It is spiritual regeneration. The gospel is not an immediately revolutionizing, disorganizing element in society. For example, if a wife becomes a Christian, what should she be? A better wife, right? If a husband becomes a Christian, what should he be? A better husband. 1 Corinthians 7 talks about those two things. If you have a friend who becomes a Christian, what should he immediately be to you? A better friend. A citizen who becomes a Christian, what should he become? A better citizen. not a social reactionary. Now, this is repeatedly spelled out in the New Testament. Lest I be misunderstood, let me add this footnote. I am not saying that Christianity has nothing to do with social activism. I feel that the Bible is very clear about the fact that we are to meet the needs of people, that we are to bind up the wounded, that we are to feed the hungry, that we are to clothe the naked, that we are to house the lonely and the outcast. The Bible is very clear that we are to do good to all men, especially those of the household of faith. But the heartbeat of Christianity, with all of its deep social ramifications, is still this. It is a spiritual regeneration, and spiritually transformed people will change a society not like dynamite, but like leaven. Not by blowing the lid off the society, but by spreading the power of Christianity through the transformed lives of the people within that society. And so I would say it this way. Christianity interferes indirectly, not directly, with social institutions. Christianity has really been the cause of great social change in history, but not by exploding on that society, but by leavening that society. That means penetrating it at its roots. Paul reveals the divine truth that Christianity is never to become

a superficial social situation. It is always compatible with any earthly circumstance in any society. Eventually, as it grows, the seeds of godliness and justice and righteousness, etc., will begin to affect the society in which it grows. I believe that in whatever place in society a person finds himself, he can be a Christian and he can be a good Christian. You can be a Christian in any society because Christianity is a spiritual relationship to the living God and it has little or nothing to do with social status. Now, this is the principle that Paul wants to get across here because he wants the Corinthians to know that being a Christian is no reason to start changing every kind of social relationship. The principle he states in verse 17, in verse 20, and in verse 24, he repeats it three times.

married. It doesn't mean that married people are to break their marriage. It doesn't mean that at all. It doesn't mean that if you're married to an unbeliever, you dump the unbeliever. No, not a bit. Stay where you are. If you're a slave, stay a slave. If you're a Jew, stay a Jew. If you're a Gentile, stay a Gentile. Stay where you are. This is the general principle. The normal thing is to maintain your social status. Now, I hasten to add, it doesn't mean that if you got saved when you were 13 and you were single, that you have to stay single the rest of your life. Doesn't mean that. It is a general principle, not an absolute law. Later on, you'll see how that works. I mean, it even said in chapter 7, remember that if you're married, stay married. But then it gave an exception. If an unbeliever wants to depart, let him depart. So there's a general principle that does have exception. Here is one as well. God says, stay the way you are. That's the general rule. Now, if you're a slave, stay a slave. But if freedom does come along, take it. Just don't be preoccupied with that problem. We are not to create social turmoil. Why? Verse 15, back up and remember this principle. The end of verse 15, God has called us to what? What did he call us to? Peace. Whatever it is that we do in the world should have the ultimate effect of making what? Peace. In Romans 12, 18, it says, if possible, so far as it depends on you, be at peace with all men. In Romans 14, 19, so then let us pursue the things which make for peace. In 2 Corinthians 13, 11, live in peace and the God of love and peace shall be with you. Hebrews 12, 14, pursue peace with all men. Now notice the 17th verse for some particulars. Only as the Lord has distributed to every man. The Greek verb for distribute means to apportion to one his share of something. If you're a slave, who is it that apportioned to you that position? Who is it? It's the Lord. If you're a wife, who is it that apportioned to you that position? It's the Lord. Husband, single person, whatever it is, remember this. Whatever the Lord has allotted to you, in whatever way God has called you, so continue to walk. If you're a slave, did you know that God put you in that position before he saved you, and he saved you in that position to use you in that position? If you're single, God had you single before he saved you. If you're married, God allotted to you a married situation and saved you in it to use you in it. God knew that. God saved you in a certain situation for the time. Stay in that situation. Married, unmarried, mixed married, circumcised, enslaved, free, whatever it is. Your life status is given by the Lord. Now, that's an interesting thing to realize, people. The kind of job you have and the kind of marital status you have is related to the plan of God, even before you got saved. And when the Lord redeemed you in that, he redeemed you in that to use you in that, at least for the moment. Don't be discontent. Don't say, oh, now that I'm a Christian, I can't do this anymore. Now, I'm not talking about, I know, if you run a brothel or you peddle whiskey across the state line or something, that's something different because that's illegal and immoral. But when we're talking about things that are just social, relational things that have no moral value, God doesn't expect you all of a sudden that you're a Christian to bail out of everything. God has you there for a reason. He had you there before he even saved you while you were there. And so it's simple. Stay that way. Whatever social situation you're in, God can work and Christianity can be compatible with that. So stay where you are. Let's not make Christianity the upheaval of the whole society. Let's show people in the world, says Paul, that Christianity gives solidarity to society, that it gives solidarity to life, not that it's chaotic. We don't want women leaving their husbands who are unbelievers to find nice Christian husbands just because they're Christians now and think they can't live with an unsaved man. No, stay there. So let him walk. Now, after stating the principle, he illustrates it. Now watch verses 18, 19. This is fascinating illustration, believe me. When I first read this, I didn't really understand it. Is any man called being circumcised? Were any of you, the word called means saved. Were any of you saved while you were circumcised? Now, a circumcised person is a what? Is a Jew. All right, were any of you saved when you were Jews? Well, of course, many of them. Then do what? Let him not become uncircumcised. You say, well, why would they do that? Well, it's obvious why they would do that. They would do that for the purpose of identifying with the Greeks for social status. So you know what Paul says? Look, if you were saved a Jew, don't do that. You say, well, why not? Let me tell you, a Jew comes to Christ. He gets saved. Who would be the most likely person that he then could lead to Christ? Another Jew, right? And somebody in his own family. So if a Jew comes to Christ and immediately renounces his Judaism, wants to get uncircumcised and totally identify with a Gentile culture, what are his Jewish friends going to say? They're going to call him a what? A blasphemer, an apostate, who isn't fit for heaven.
to remove the mark of the covenant would be unthinkable.

0: And he would immediately alienate himself from the harvest field that he is most capable of reaping in. You see? So Paul says, don't do that. There were some Gentiles in the church saying, now that you're a Christian, if you really want to reach the Gentile society, you're going to have to quit the Jewish thing. And you certainly can't go with me down to the local spa down here. And everybody's going to know, you know, you got to do something about that fella. Otherwise, you'll not reach these people. And he says, look, stay the way you are, because in your effort to reach those people, you probably won't succeed anyway. And you'll alienate the people that God intends you to reach, your own people. Every one of us has a harvest field. There's no reason to alienate all the Jews who feel strongly about their Jewishness. Now, he turns it over in the next part of verse 18 and says, is any called in uncircumcision? Were any of you saved while you were Gentiles? Let him not be circumcised. Now, you know what this story is all about, don't you? Some Gentiles came to Christ, and what would the Jews say? Oh, it's so nice that you've come to Christ, but listen, if you want to get in on the really great stuff in the kingdom, you got to have this operation. Now, I don't think it was like Galatia. In Galatia, they were telling the Christians there they had to get circumcised to be saved. I think here they're trying to show them that they had to have this to get the full blessing. And the reason I believe that is because Paul would have been a lot more adamant here if it was an issue like Galatia for salvation. But I think the Jews here were saying, you ought to identify with God's people. You ought to identify with the covenant people, and we'll just have this little operation. And you know what? The Gentiles looked down on the circumcision and the Jews as despised people. They really believed that the Jews were a low-class, despised people. Now, to identify with the Jews then would have alienated a Gentile from what? From all his people. And you see, then he would have alienated himself from the harvest field that God had designed him to reach. Do you see the point? God says, just stay where you are. That's where I have you for the reason that I have you there, to reach those people. Don't worry about your social status. It doesn't matter. Look at verse 19. This is pretty clear. Circumcision is nothing, and uncircumcision is nothing. Neither one of them matter. But the keeping of the commandments of God, the only issue is a moral issue, a spiritual issue, not an external. It doesn't matter what operation you had or didn't have. And there's no sense for something that doesn't matter. There is no sense in you alienating yourself from all your friends and all your family. There's no sense. I could say a lot about the word obedience. That's the heart of everything, isn't it? The thing that matters in verse 19 is keeping the commandments of God. Let's focus on what is important. Let's not major on the minor. Let's not get bogged down in the externals, the superficial. Let's remember that the issue is obedience. All right, having stated the principle and illustrated it, he now states it again. And if you think it's repetitious, you're right. Anytime God says something, it's important. Anytime he has his prophet or his apostle say it three times, it's that much more important. Verse 20, let every man abide in the same calling in which he was called. Let every man stay in the same situation he was in when he was saved. That's precisely what he's saying. Concentrate on the spiritual. Emphasize the Christianity, not the circumstances socially. Christians need to be preoccupied with spiritual things. You know, we live in a democracy and it's exciting, but I wouldn't doubt that there are Christians who are as equally mature as we are, who are as equally devoted to Jesus Christ, and who may realize far more reward than us living in countries where there's total oppression. Because Christianity is compatible with any social situation. And Paul's concern here is that the Christians realize that the primary business is being a Christian, not outward circumstances that are relatively or totally unimportant. Don't ever let outward things become a major importance. Are you saying that this means you can't have any progress? No, he isn't saying that. He isn't saying you can't have a promotion, you can't advance in your business or your education or seek a better life or seek to increase your income or get a better job or change employment. No, what he is saying is don't disrupt the social balance in the name of Christ. In other words, nobody should desire to change his status in life simply because he's a Christian, as if Christianity was incompatible with certain kinds of social positions. It isn't. It's compatible with anything. It's well suited to any man or any woman in any situation in life, as long as that person realizes that the key thing is to keep the commandments of the Lord. Obedience is possible in any situation. Now, you may pay a higher price for it in some than in others, but it's possible. You see, when the Lord saved you, he didn't save you to change your earthly status. He saved you to change your soul. Your eternal destiny. Now he's going to illustrate it again. Look at verse 21 and 23. And this is illustration number two. And here's a good illustration because it's an illustration out of slavery. Art thou called being a slave, doulos, a bond slave? Were you saved as a slave? Don't worry about it. Care not for it. That's a Greek idiom, means never mind. It doesn't matter. If you were called as a slave, it doesn't matter. You say, John, does the Bible say slavery doesn't matter? No. No, the Bible doesn't say slavery doesn't matter. The Bible says if you were saved as a slave, don't worry about it. You can be a Christian as a slave, can you? You can be a Christian as an anything, socially speaking. I'm not talking about moral things, but social. Paul is not approving of slavery. He is merely saying that slavery is not an obstacle to Christian living. Notice what he says in verse 21 at the end of the verse. If you may be free, then use it rather. But I'm not saying you got to stay a slave. Now, some people use this passage. They turn the end of the verse around to mean, even if you have liberty offered to you, turn it down. Boy, if you were saved a slave, you are a slave. No. Now, I think what he's saying here is if you're saved a slave, don't worry about it. But if freedom comes along, grab it. Now, let's look at verse 22. And here he draws a very interesting paradox that it's not really totally understandable if you keep pushing it out, but in its simplicity, it's very clear. He that is called in the Lord, being a servant or a slave, is the Lord's free man. He that is called in the Lord, he that is saved while he's a slave, is really the Lord's free man. Do you understand that? I mean, what does it matter if you're a human slave or a physical slave, if you're freed from sin, freed from Satan, freed from hell, freed from the curse of the law? I mean, what does it matter that you have to serve somebody else? I mean, you're really God's free man. And on the other hand, he says, likewise, he that is called being free, in other words, somebody who gets saved while he's a free man, becomes Christ's slave. All he's simply saying is, you may be a slave physically, but you're a free man spiritually, and you may be a free man physically, but you're a slave spiritually. In other words, he just kind of shows the fact that nothing really matters on the surface. It doesn't matter whether you're physically bound or free. It only matters that you're both spiritually bound and free in the paradox of Christianity. You understand that paradox? That as a Christian, you're the servant of Jesus Christ, and yet as a Christian, you're free from the law, from sin, from Satan, from hell, from the curse. You understand that paradox? That's what he's saying. Christ has totally set you free to be his servant. Don't worry about the superficial situation you're in. Now he takes it a step further in verse 23. He says, you are bought with a price. Be not ye the slaves of men. Don't ever again consider yourself a slave. He repeats the principle in verse 24. Brethren, let every man in whatever state or status or situation he is called, there abide with God. However it is that you've been called, however it is that you've been set apart, whatever status in life you've been allotted by the divine sovereignty of God, maintain it. Hold on to it. God has you there for a reason. And conversion is no signal for a man to leave his occupation, for a man to leave his wife, for a man automatically to panic and want to get married. No. All of life is God's. We are all his servants. He places us in all different positions, and we are to serve him in those positions. Let's concentrate on spiritual service, concentrate on obedience, and let the social thing take care of itself, as the leaven of righteousness will permeate a society and bring about change.
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7: Friendship is a wonderful gift from God. 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
8: Welcome to Open the Bible with Pastor Colin Smith. I'm David Pick. Glad you could join us today. And Colin, we're in a series called Wisdom for Life, and it's amazing how often the book of Proverbs talks about friendship.
7: Yeah, that's right, because this is a spiritual issue and God speaks to us directly on it. It's easy to get the idea, you know, that the Christian life is about the Bible and prayer and about going to church for worship and, well, friends, that's just part of, ordinary life in a different kind of category. But as we're in the book of Proverbs, you know, what are the major themes in which God speaks to us about wisdom for life? Well, friendship is one of them. And I think that's a very significant fact in and of itself. God speaks to us about how to make friends. He speaks to us about how to keep friends. And He speaks to us about how to be a good friend. I mean, isn't that an important thing? To be a better friend. How can I be a better friend to other people? The one who would have friends must show him or herself friendly. How can I do that more? Well, all of that is in the scriptures as God speaks to us about wisdom in regards to our friends. And so I'm so glad we have the opportunity of looking at this very important theme together today.
8: Well, join us if you can. We're in Proverbs 27 as we begin a message simply called Friends. Here is Pastor Colin.
7: Last week we said three things by way of introduction that are important to remember. The first is that the Proverbs are proverbs. They are wise sayings that describe the normal pattern that prevails in this world. The Proverbs are not promises. That's very important to remember. They are proverbs. They describe the normal pattern that prevails in this world. Second, the Proverbs assume a relationship. They are spoken in the first instance by a father to a son, King Solomon speaking to his son Rehoboam. There's a relationship of love there. And because these Proverbs are in Holy Scripture, we are to hear in these words the voice of our loving Heavenly Father speaking to us, His children, and imparting His wisdom to us. Thirdly, the Proverbs point to the Lord Jesus Christ. All Scripture, as we saw throughout last year, points to the Lord Jesus Christ. And this book particularly points to Jesus in this way. We're told that in Christ are hidden all the treasures of wisdom and of knowledge. All wisdom is hidden in Christ. Christ is our wisdom. And so to follow Jesus is to follow wisdom. To listen to Jesus is to listen to wisdom. To grow in Jesus is to grow in wisdom. The way of wisdom is always the way of Jesus. And the way of Jesus is always the way of wisdom. So Proverbs declares to us what a life of wisdom or a life of following Jesus, it's really the same thing, you see, what a life of following Jesus really looks like. Here then is a map for a life of discipleship. Now, in this series, it's going to be very practical. We're going to look at the way of wisdom, the way of Jesus, in relation to five areas of our lives. Today, we're going to look at friendship. Then we're going to look at family and words and work and wealth. We begin today then with the subject of friends. I do want to recommend an excellent resource, a book that I have mentioned before, and that is Drew Hunter's excellent book entitled Made for Friendship. Drew Hunter is a pastor in Indianapolis. This is the most helpful book that I have read on the subject of friendship. It is full of insight, and I warmly commend that to you. Now, today I want us to focus from the book of Proverbs on three main areas. The first is how you can have good friends. Very important and practical subject. We'll spend most of our time there. How you can have good friends. Second, and more briefly, we will look at how you can be a good friend. How can I become a better friend? And then thirdly, and just very briefly at the end, why you should seek the best friend. So first then, how you can have good friends. And three things here drawn from the Proverbs. The Proverbs are not arranged by theme. So throughout this series, we'll be drawing Proverbs from different parts of the book. And altogether, we'll look at 14 different Proverbs in the course of our time together.

0: This morning. First then, seek friends intentionally. If you want to have good friends, you have to seek them intentionally. Proverbs 18 and verse 1 says, "Whoever isolates himself seeks his own desire. He breaks out against all sound wisdom." This is a very striking statement. Whoever isolates himself, I just want to be a loner. That person seeks his own desire, the Bible says. In other words, he's only concerned about himself. And if you're only concerned about yourself, you break out against all sound judgment. Now, why? Why is that? Well, the answer is because you are made in the image of God, who is Father, Son, and Holy Spirit. God enjoys relationship within the triunity of his own being, and you are made in his image. Drew Hunter says this very well in the book I referred to a moment ago. He says, to be made in God's image means to be wired for relationship. And that's very true. You are wired for relationship. That's part of what it means to be made in the image of God. And again, Drew Hunter points out that the first human problem, the first problem in the world, was not actually sin, it was solitude. You remember on the days of creation, at the end of each of the days, God looked at what he had done and he said, "It is good, it is good, it is good." But after he made the man, for the very first time, he said, "It's not good." What he said was not good was, "It is not good for the man to be alone." So, Proverbs says, because it is not good for the man to be alone, whoever isolates himself breaks out against sound judgment. We are wired for relationship. And therefore, friendship is a wonderful gift from God. God did not intend any of us here today to live in isolation, and so we must seek friends intentionally. Now, how do you do that? Well, very practically speaking, the way that you do that is by taking an active interest in the lives of other people. There's a wonderful reference in the New Testament scriptures in Philippians chapter 2 where Paul speaks about Timothy. And Paul says about Timothy, "I have no one else like him who takes a genuine interest in your welfare." Here's Timothy, and what's outstanding about him is that he takes a genuine interest in the lives of others. If you would have friends, well, the old proverb says, he who would have friends must show himself friendly. Now, how many friends do you think you should have? There's an interesting question. Well, here's Proverbs chapter 18 and verse 24. "A man of many companions may come to ruin, but there is a friend who sticks closer than a brother." We'll come to the last part of that proverb a little later this morning, but I want you to look at the first part. "A man of many companions may come to ruin." Now, the point here, of course, is that it is possible in life to have a very wide circle of acquaintances or companions and no real friends. And, you know, the higher your profile and the faster paced your life, the harder it is to make good, deep, and lasting friendships. You can easily end up with many companions, many acquaintances, many people that you know and that know you, but only at the shallowest level and no real friends. And then you can find yourself feeling very lonely in a crowd. So remember the wisdom of Proverbs that the quality of your friendships is more important than the quantity, that character among your friends is more important than their number, that depth is more important than breadth. The important question is not how many friends do you have, but how deep are these friendships?
1: Well, we've got to pause the message briefly there, but we'll be back very shortly, so please stay with us. 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
0: Now, I suppose thinking today about the subject of friends, that there's no place where the word friends is more frequently used today than in connection with Facebook. How many friends do you have on Facebook? And I did Google this just to check, and the average number of friends on Facebook across the world is 380. Which, since that's the average, means that some people at the top end have a very large number of friends indeed. Now, the important thing here in which the word friends has popularly become used in connection with the widest circle of acquaintances, the important thing here is for us to remember that there are different levels of friendship. You see this in the life of the Lord Jesus. He ministers to the crowd. But then Luke chapter 10 speaks about a circle of around 70 who are sent out on a mission. They're clearly closer to Jesus. Then, of course, there are the 12. And even within the 12, there are three who have the deepest access to Jesus. And they, of course, are Peter and James and John. They are the ones, and the only ones, of the disciples who are there when Jesus raises Jairus' daughter from the dead. They're the only ones who are there with Jesus on the top of the Mountain of Transfiguration, where his glory is made known. They are the ones who were invited in the Garden of Gethsemane to come a little further with Jesus and to watch with him and to pray. Now, let me suggest to you, we need different circles or levels or friendship or depth of relationship in our lives. So let's suppose you have 380 friends on Facebook. Who are the 70 in your life? Who are the 12? And who are the two or three to whom your life is most open, to whom you are the closest? There are levels of friendship, and to miss that is to miss the very important principle that is being taught to us here in the book of Proverbs. Now, what then does it look like to have an inner circle of friends? What does it look like to have two or three people who are really in your life and are the very closest to you? Well, our Lord Jesus gives us a description of what that looks like. In fact, one might even call it a definition of true friendship. I wonder if you've ever noticed this. It's in John's Gospel in chapter 15. Here are the words of Jesus. He says this, "No longer do I call you servants, for a servant does not know what his master is doing. But I have called you friends. For, now we're going to get the explanation. Here's what it looks like to be a friend of Jesus. For all that I have heard from my Father, I have made known to you. So here is at least a description and probably even a definition of friendship. Jesus is telling us that his closest friends are the ones to whom he opens himself up most fully. And the reason that they are his closest friends is that he has made known to them, notice the word all that he has heard from the Father. Jesus opens himself up to his closest friends. Now, from that, we can derive this very clear principle that you open your life most fully to the friends you can trust most deeply. Open your life most fully to the friends you can trust most deeply. Remember, Jesus opened his life to people in different degrees. And if you're following his example and walking in his way, you will be wise and you will open your life to different people in different degrees. To the crowd, he spoke in parables. To Herod, who was antagonistic, he said nothing at all. To the disciples who were his friends, he opened up all that the Father had spoken to him. And for this reason, because of this deep opening of life, he calls them his friends. How can you have good friends? You must seek them intentionally. Then here's the second thing. If you would have good friends, you must choose your friends wisely. Here's a wonderful principle from Proverbs chapter 13 and verse 20. Whoever walks with the wise becomes wise, but the companion of fools will suffer harm. Now, here we're being told very clearly that the people you become closest to, that is, the ones that you open your life most fully to, the ones who become your real friends, they will have a great influence on your life. The character of those closest to you will rub off on you. That's a principle that prevails in this world. And the deeper a friendship becomes, the more like your friend you will be. So you will see from that friendship has the potential to do us great good. And also, if we choose the wrong friendships, it has the potential to do us great harm. So choose your friends wisely. Notice that the companion of fools will suffer harm. That's the normal pattern that prevails in this world. Bad company ruins good character. And it would be naive for any of us here in the service today to think that we are an exception to that normal principle that prevails in this world. Now, when you grasp this very powerful principle that the people to whom you give the deepest access into your life will exercise a profound influence in your life, then you will see that good friends are a wonderful gift and a marvelous blessing from the Lord. Think about it. Whoever walks with the wise becomes wise. So get close to the kind of people you want to be like. And then on the other side, Proverbs exhorts us to exercise great restraint in getting too close to people you don't want to become like. For example, did you know Proverbs chapter 22 and verse 24? It says, make no friendship with a man given to anger. So you see this person and you notice that they are habitually angry, given to anger. Don't make that person your friend, if you give that person, Deepak,

0: excess into your life, you will become more angry yourself. It will rub off on you. You may, of course, have to work beside such a person for 20 years of your life. But what Proverbs is saying to you is, don't give him deep access into your heart. Choose your friends wisely. And of course, part of that wisdom is to allow friendships to develop slowly. Good friendships are always like fruit. That is, they take time to grow and they take time to ripen. And over time, you will find that the true character of people you know begins to emerge, and you will begin to discover the people that you want to become more like and the people that you do not want to become more like. And you will be able to discern if this friendship is one that should go deeper or if it is not. And always beware of friendships that seem to spring up very quickly. You remember, some friendships, you know, they're like the plant that gave shade to Jonah. Remember Jonah's plant? It sprung up so quickly, said, oh, this is the most wonderful thing. And then it withered as fast as it came up. Now, there are some friendships like that, and remember Jonah's plant, and you'll be warned with regards to the danger of impulsiveness. Choose your friends wisely.
1: 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Colin, why did you write this book?
0: Well, the Bible speaks to us repeatedly about the central importance of faith and of hope and of love. At the end of 1 Corinthians 13, Paul speaks about everything else is going to pass away, but these things are going to remain, faith, hope, and love. So they're of central importance. And of course, they speak to the needs of our world today. I mean, we're living in days where so many people experience fear and a sense of gloom, and where there's so much conflict. We need faith, hope, and love. And so Grow in Faith is actually the first of a series of three books that are coming out beginning this month and then in the 2 months that follow. Really excited and grateful for the opportunity to do this. If God's people can grow in faith, grow in hope, and grow in love, then the world is going to see something distinct about us that is very powerfully attractive. And so I hope that these books are going to be a means of God's blessing and encouragement to many. Start this month with Grow in Faith, and follow up next month with Grow in Hope, and the month after that with Grow in Love.
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3: There are three words at the heart of today's message, not a slogan, not a bumper sticker, but a declaration that has the power to reorientate your entire life. 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Today on Insight for Living, Chuck Swindoll surveys the Bible, guiding us towards an understanding of divine love that's both theologically honest and deeply personal. Whatever you're carrying today, whatever you've done or left undone, this is for you. Chuck has titled his message, The Love of God.
4: On your way toward the New Testament, stop off at Jeremiah chapter 31, verse 3. The Lord appeared to him from afar, saying, I have loved you with an everlasting love. Therefore, I have drawn you with loving kindness. We're getting close to unconditional here, aren't we? There are moments, I'm going to be real candid here and vulnerable. There are moments I'm sort of overwhelmed with the love of my wife for me. And she's been far more faithful to tell me about her love for me than I have to say it to her. It was a few weeks ago. It was a hot summer day, and her car had gotten dirty in the rainstorm, and the clouds had gone away and the sun had come. It was Saturday morning, and I thought, I need to get her car cleaned up for her. So I sat down in her car, and I could smell her perfume that lingered in her car. And in one of those unusual moments, I thought, man, I love this woman. So I got a little Post-it, and I write on it, I love you. And I thought, okay, well, I could do better than that. You know, and so I'm going to write a little bigger so she won't miss it. And I wrote, I love you, and I underscore love. And then I thought, well, shoot, I'm going to fill the whole page. So I did, I love you. And I just filled the whole thing, and I stuck it on her dashboard. So I took the car to have it cleaned and forgot that I'd stuck it on a dashboard. And so, I mean, those people cleaning that car, boy, did they clean that car. I mean, it just, and they got back in it, and the guy who was giving me the keys at this little joint said, hey, nice note. What may not surprise you is about 3 weeks later, which was yesterday morning, I got in the car to do it again, and that note's still on the dashboard. Why? Because there's something about knowing you're loved that covers up everything else. It's an everlasting love. And he writes that love note to you in a dozen different ways. It's just, the world being what it is, we miss reading it. Because the culture teaches us that if things are going well, then that proves somebody loves us. With God, whether it is well or hard, whether it is life or death, whether you feel like it or deserve to hear it, or on the opposite extreme, you're the last one he ought to be saying it to, certainly in your neighborhood, it's still true. He loves you. It's a love so great that he put his son on a cross for us. You talk about love. John chapter 3. Here it is. Verse 14, as Moses lifted up the serpent in the wilderness, even so must the Son of Man be lifted up, so that whoever believes will in him have eternal life. I'll watch closely. Imagine it, dads. Imagine it, mothers. God so loved the world that he gave his only begotten son. He gave his son. To whom? To the world. That whoever believes in him shall not perish, but have eternal life. How good is that? He so loved us that he knew there could never be a relationship as long as we operate on our own. I mean, look at our lives. You talk about a mess. You talk about baggage and garbage. We could know the secrets of the people in this room, there'd be scandals spread all over the city. And God knows all of the secrets. And he hasn't yet regretted putting his son on that cross for us. Why? Because it's the only way you could have a relationship. When you love someone, you want a relationship with them. He so loved the world. Are you part of the world? Last time I checked. If you wonder, do this. And if you feel air, you're part of the world. Okay? If you question that, do it at a mirror. If a mirror fogs over, you're part of the world, okay? You're alive. He so loved you, he didn't loan you his son. He didn't make a bargain that if you clean up your life, his son's death will help you out. He gave his son. He gave his son. You have a son? You have a daughter? Imagine that. I think I love people deeply until I think about that. Chances are good I wouldn't sacrifice my son or daughter for any of those people. God did it for all of us. He so loved you and me that he gave him. So that what? So that we will never perish, but on the other hand, have life like him, eternal kind of life. And I left out the most important part, whoever believes in him. That's it. Don't have to clean up your life. You can't if you tried. You have to believe in him. That's called the gospel. That's good news. He died for you on a cross. And you believe in him, you have eternal life with God. And a whole new beginning starts from the inside out. And goodness knows we need help from the inside out. You say, but I'm not a follower of Jesus. How can I be sure of that? Listen to the words of another. He writes this, I recently overheard a talk show host attempting to give a caller an ego boost. God loves you for what you are. You must see yourself as something special. After all, you are special to God. But that misses the whole point, he writes. God does not love us for what we are. He loves us in spite of what we are. Now, there's a little hope. You don't have to measure up for him to say you're among those that are loved. It's because you can't measure up that makes his love so special. You're not the one special. I'm not the one that's special. God is special. His son is special. It is only his love and his grace, this man writes, that gives our lives any significance at all. Maybe you're thinking it's a pretty harsh analysis to say there's nothing special about me. And in case that's your response, look at Romans chapter 3. And this is a good it's an autopsy. I'm just going to go ahead and say it. It's an autopsy of our inner being. It cuts down where no surgeon's scalpel can reach. And in case you need the reminder, look at what it says in verse 10 of Romans 3. As it is written, there's none righteous, not even one. There's none who understand. There's none who seeks for God. All have turned aside. Together they have become useless. There's none who does good. That means in our own flesh. Not even one. And now the autopsy, the throat, an open grave. With their tongues, they keep deceiving. 14, their mouths are full of cursing and bitterness. Their feet are swift to shed blood. Destruction and misery are in their paths. In the path of peace, they have not known. There's no fear of God before their eyes. Now, I wanted that to be the black backdrop, the dark truth before you look at Romans 5:8. Look at this. In light of all of that, all of the things he has said about the throat, the tongue, the lips, the mouth, the feet.

it's almost more than we can take in. We need to get our theology straight when it comes to our culture. No one is righteous. No one understands without divine assistance. No one seeks God voluntarily. No one turns toward him. We all in our nature turn away from him. And you'll always have that nature turning away from him. At the weak moments, you will find yourself doubting him and resisting his will. And yet he loves us, in spite of all the baggage and garbage we bring out of our culture and life before him. Well, I decided to do something very different, because I think some of you might remember it better if I do it this way. I want to read you a story, and then I want to read you a statement. And I want you to hear the story as if you're hearing it for the first time. So I'm not going to tell you where it is. I just want you to hear the story. And I want you to put yourself in the story. It's a story of a father's love on behalf of a son who didn't deserve it and had spurned it. But the father never walked away. Put yourself in the story. There was once a father who had two sons. The younger son said to his father, "Father, I want right now what's coming to me." So the father divided the property between them. It wasn't long before the younger son packed his bags and left for a distant country. There, undisciplined and dissipated, he wasted everything he had. After he had gone through all his money, there was a bad famine through that country, and he began to hurt. So he signed on with a citizen there who assigned him to his fields to slop the pigs. He was so hungry, he would have eaten the corn cobs in the pig slop, but no one would give him any. That brought him to his senses. He said, "All those farmhands working for my father sit down to three meals a day, and here I am starving to death. I'm going to go back to my father." I love that line. "I'm not going to go back to my home, to my neighborhood, to my room, to my friends, to my bed, to the place of comfort, where I can get a shower, get cleaned up. I'm going to go back to whom? My father." That's a father's love. Never dawns on him that he can't. "I'm going to go back to my father. I'll say to him, Father, I've sinned against God, and I've sinned before you, and I don't deserve to be called your son. Take me as a hired hand." He got right up and went home to his father, says again. While he was still a long way off, "You're the great old dad." Standing there waiting, realizing it's his boy. While he was a long way off, his father saw him, his heart pounding. He ran out, embraced him, and repeatedly kissed him. "Is that good or what? Watch this happen now." The father, he's all over the boy. And this boy stinks. This boy's dirty, and he starts a speech. "Father, I've sinned against God, and I've sinned before you, and I don't deserve..." "Stop," said the dad. Father wasn't listening. He called to the servant, said, "Quick, bring a clean set of clothes and dress him. Put the family ring on his finger and sandals on his feet. Get that grain-fed heifer, and we'll roast it. We're going to have a feast. We're going to have a wonderful time. My son is here, given up for dead and now alive, given up for lost and now found." And they began to have a wonderful time. And I'm crazy about that story, because that's you and me in our worst moment, feeling like we ought to run in the other direction, knowing we should go back to the one who made us. And what draws us to him

is his love for us. You love for us. And nothing can separate us from that love. Listen to the statement. With God on our side like this, how can we lose? If God didn't hesitate to put everything on the line for us, embracing our condition and exposing himself to the worst by sending his own son, is there anything else he would gladly and freely do for us? And who would dare tangle with God by messing with one of God's chosen? Who would even dare to point a finger? The one who died for us, who was raised to life for us, is in the presence of God at this moment, sticking up for us. Do you think anyone is going to be able to drive a wedge between us and Christ's love? There is no way. Not trouble, not hard times, not hatred, not hunger, not homelessness, not bullying threats, not backstabbing, not even the worst sins listed in the scriptures. None of this phases us because Jesus loves us. I'm absolutely convinced that nothing living or dead, angelic or demonic, today or tomorrow, high or low, thinkable or unthinkable, absolutely nothing can get between us and God's love because of the way Jesus, our Master, has embraced us. Amen? How marvelous! How wonderful is our Savior's love for us. We've sung it since little kids. Jesus loves me, what? This I know, why? God, the Bible tells me so. All our lives, and here we are adults, still doubting it. Now, I have poured with passion myself into this message, and it's time for you to respond, okay? If you really believe that God loves you, stand to your feet right now. Just stand there, okay? I'm gonna have to hold you back right now. If you're sitting in a wheelchair and you can't stand, lift your hands up. Here we go. It's gonna be the greatest altar call in the history of Stonebriar Church right now. Say it after me. God loves me. Say it like you mean it. God loves me. Together, God loves us. God loves, no matter what, God loves us. I am loved by God. Listen to me. Listen. In the darkest night, when the bottom has dropped out of your life, remember what you said. God loves you. There'll never be a time in your existence when he will stop loving you. Now, the part that some of you would have to say for the first time, I believe in Jesus Christ as my Savior. Say that. I believe in Jesus Christ as my Savior. The reason that's significant is because apart from him, you can't relate to the one who loves you. And he waits. He waits patiently. And some of you, for the first time in your life, have made a statement like that. God bless you for that. God loves me. Here we go again. God loves me. God loves us. God loves you. God loves you. Thank you, Lord, for loving me. Will you please remember this? When everybody's gone home, you're alone, nobody's around, the sun has gone down, and your mind begins to play tricks on you, and the enemy says, you can't believe that. You just said it. And you have never told yourself more truth than you did in those three words. We've sung it since we were kids. Jesus loves me, this I know. For the Bible tells me so. Our Father, today we have needed to hear this, and we embrace it. It is a truth we have taken for granted to the point that it no longer has impacted us as it should. Thank you for your unconditional, undying, everlasting love.

0: thank you that it pervades our being. It is at work within us, whether we are sleeping or awake, whether we are obeying or disobeying, whether we are strong or weak, whether we are healthy or sick, whether we are in the places we wish to be or find ourselves in places we feel awkward, uneasy, like a hospital, like a funeral home, like all alone, and we have just come through a failure and we're broken. Remind us, O God, that you love us. And may we live in light of that in such a way that it does make a difference. For the most important thing about us is what we think about you. And today, in turn, we love you. In Jesus' name, we pray. Everybody said, amen.
1: The most important thing about you isn't your failures, your history, or what you think of yourself. It's what you think about God and what he thinks about you. Today, Chuck Swindoll reminded us he loves you forever and without condition. Our subject is the love of God. It's just one of 12 attributes in this series called How Great is Our God. 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
2: My mother was a wise woman, relentless too. From the time I was old enough to string sentences together, she was pressing scripture into me. Memorize this. Learn that. Hide it in your heart. Honestly, when you're young and restless, and there are a thousand other things competing for your attention, a mother's insistence on scripture memory can feel, well, a little annoying. But oh, how wise she was, because here I am, decades later, with eyes that don't cooperate the way they used to. The pages of my beloved Bible, dog-eared, marked up, worn soft from a lifetime of handling, are nearly impossible for me to read now. But those promises, they come to my lips like sweet honey, spontaneously, effortlessly, right when I need them most. A friend told me recently that my body may be past 90, but my mind still responds like a 40-year-old. I'm not sure that's entirely accurate, but I'll take it. And I'll tell you why it's true, to whatever extent it is. It's because God's word is hidden in my heart, deeply, permanently. And nothing, not age, not failing eyesight, not the relentless march of time, can reach in and take it out. The grass withers, the flowers fade, but the word of God abides forever. I believe that today more than I've ever believed it in my life. And that's precisely why I refuse to grow weary in well-doing. We have something the world is desperately searching for. Hope, real hope, not optimism, not positive thinking. The timeless, unshakable hope of the cross we proclaim. As June 30th approaches, don't wait. Your gift plants the seed of God's word in fertile soil all over this world. What are you waiting for? Let's tell them together, because there is indeed hope.
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I'm John Pantry, urging you to hear Chuck Swindoll describe one of his favourite attributes of God, his grace. That's on Thursday on Insight for Living.

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7: Our eternal life is Jesus Christ through the Holy Spirit living within our spirit. He has given to us himself, that is my life. He that hath not the Son hath not life. Do you know what that means, my friend? It means as good as you are, as smart as you are, as intellectual as you are, as wealthy as you are, as prominent as you are, if you do not have Jesus Christ living within your life, my friend, you are a walking dead man. I didn't say that. God said it. He says, wherein in times past, that is before Christ, you were dead in trespasses and sins.
8: God forgives and eternally saves anyone who asks him to through faith in Christ. And nothing and no one can change that. But as you'll learn today on In Touch, the teaching ministry of Dr. Charles Stanley, our security isn't a license to sin. Instead, it's a powerful, gratitude-filled motivation to

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1: All of us who've been saved realize that there have been times in our life where we begin to wonder, what is it that's keeping us from being able to enjoy the Christian life to the maximum? What is it that sort of cheats us out of that cutting edge, a real peace and joy in our Christian life? And as we begin to examine what God says in this 8th chapter of John, for example, when he said, "You shall know the truth, and the truth shall make you free." That is, make you free of the bondage and the shackles of those things that keep us from reaching the maximum of our potential of what God wants us to be. And we came to mention three areas that oftentimes are overlooked and unseen by many people who read the Bible, and that is the feelings of insecurity, inferiority, and inadequacy that Satan just keeps sending in just beneath the surface of our Christian life. And sometimes, because they don't appear to be overt sin in this area or that area, we fail to see that Satan defeats us by our feelings, and instead of going by truth, we go by feelings, and we wonder why there's no real joy and that sense of fulfillment in our Christian life. So we discussed the fact of how we've been programmed since children to think certain ways that are not scriptural, but that's the way we were taught. And as we begin to understand God's truth and comprehend three specific truths, then Satan is defeated in these areas, and we begin to reach out and to enjoy and to reach the maximum of our potential. And so we said those three truths are, first of all, what is one of them? Our position in Christ. Secondly, who we are, that is our personage. And thirdly, our possessions. When you begin to understand what your position is, that you were baptized by the Spirit into Christ Jesus and became an everlasting part of Him, and who you are, you've become a saint, you've been positioned as that. You're an ambassador, a child of God, and forever that. And when you begin to understand what you have in Him, then these feelings of inadequacy, inferiority, and insecurity, all of these things begin to fade away, and something happens. And here's what happens. There's a greater sense of confidence, a greater sense of security, a greater sense of worthiness, a more secure feeling of belonging, a sense of being able to face and meet and match any situation in life victoriously, triumphantly, and not in the sense of defeat. So today we are in the possessions. That is what we have in Christ Jesus. And we've discussed the fact that we have, He said, everything in Him, access to that everything. We have, He says, we have an inheritance in Him, and many, many areas in which we have. But today I want to talk about three of them. And two of these, you may not think in terms of there being something we possess, but they are very, very vital to the fact of who we are, what our position is, what we possess in the light of overcoming these feelings of inadequacy, inferiority, and insecurity. Now, before we begin the first one, let's think about this for a moment. Everybody desires to feel like or to sense acceptance, approval, and appreciation. But now watch this. When we don't get that, when we somehow not able to feel that and sense that from other people, then we do exactly what the world does, fall into their pattern of trying to be able to feel this this acceptance and this approval and this appreciation. So one of the things oftentimes that slips by us, what you and I possess that we're not aware of, is that one of the most priceless possessions we have, having been placed into Jesus Christ and having become, and in the process of becoming, the person that we are, one of the things we fail to recognize is that one of the most priceless, precious possessions we have is our acceptance by God just the way we are. Now think about this for a moment. When He says that we are accepted, when you think about the power of the awareness and the realization that Almighty God, your Creator, Almighty God, your Savior, has accepted you, that is, when you receive the Lord Jesus Christ as your personal Savior, you first of all accepted Christ's death on the cross as payment for your sins, and you accepted God's method of forgiving you. When you accepted God's method in His way and accepted Him through Jesus Christ on the cross, God the Father accepted you at that moment just the way you are. He didn't say, when you clean up your life, when you straighten up this, when you get rid of your habits, when you add these 10 laws, when you follow the 10 commandments, when you stop committing the following sins, then I will accept.

accept you. God the Father, in His righteousness, in His love, in His mercy, said, in that moment when you were a jewel in the rough, and I mean some of us were really in the rough, God says, I'll take you just the way you are. He accepted you just the way you are. When a person genuinely understands the meaning of acceptance by God, that He takes me just the way I am. That is, He knows all about you, so you can't disappoint Him. He knows past, present, and future. Knowing ahead of time, thousands of years ahead of time, that you were going to blow it over and over and over again, He says, I'll still take you. He accepted you just the way you are. That will not be motivation to go out and sin against God. That's motivation for holy, obedient living. That God, knowing all of your weaknesses, all of your failures, how many times you were going to blow it, He says, I accept you just the way you are. So we're not talking about license to sin. We're talking about liberty to live freely in Christ Jesus. Now listen, if God the Father has accepted you just the way you are, and you don't have to keep living up to measure up to something, you and I can rest in Him with absolute security about our future, adequacy that He lives within us, is able to provide everything we need for every single moment. We certainly don't have to be inferior to anybody because we have Christ living within us. We've been accepted. We have been accepted by the Holy of Holies, God Almighty Himself. And my friend, that is a freeing, liberating thought that He's given us. Second thing I want you to notice as far as our possessions here in this particular time is in John chapter 5. Look there, if you will, for a moment. And in this fifth chapter, in the 24th verse, He says, not only do you and I have the possession of His acceptance every single second of our life for eternity now, but He says, you and I have eternal life. And I want to say just a couple of brief things about it. Chapter 5, verse 24. You see, for the believer, eternal life is not something that begins at death. It began the moment you receive Christ. Listen, verily, verily, I say to you, he who hears my word and believes on Him who sent me has, listen, present tense now, has eternal life and does not come into judgment, but has, aorist tense, once and for all in the past, has passed out of death into life. Now, every single believer is the present day, now, possessor of eternal life. Now, usually, we have a short-sightedness oftentimes. When we think of eternal life, we think of something that God gives us from heaven that gets us to heaven, but that's not it. The Bible says, he that hath the Son hath what? Life. He that hath not the Son of God hath not what? Life, but the wrath of God abides upon him. So what is our life? What is our eternal life? Our eternal life is Jesus Christ through the Holy Spirit living within our spirit. He has given to us himself, that is my life. He that hath not the Son hath not life. Do you know what that means, my friend? It means as good as you are, as smart as you are, as intellectual as you are, as wealthy as you are, as prominent as you are, if you do not have Jesus Christ living within your life, my friend, you are a walking dead man. Now, I didn't say that. God said it. God has a standard that he provided at the cross, and when Jesus Christ died, he opened the door for you to be saved. And if you're unwilling to come to Jesus Christ and you die without him, you won't have anybody to blame. Nobody to blame but you and your stubborn, rebellious pride and self-will. Now that may be a little difficult capsule for you to take, but I want to ask you this. Would you ask God if I've told you the truth? Would you look into your life for just a moment and see if I've told you the truth? That within you there is that self-will that you're going to do it your way. And God says there is only one way, and that's his way, and that's the cross. The quality of eternal life is divine life. You and I have God Almighty living within us. That's what eternal life is. It is a quality of life that brings fulfillment and contentment and security and a sense of worthiness. You see, eternal life is all that I need. Everything that I need in this life is wrapped up in the gift of eternal life, which is in the person of Jesus Christ. So when we quote John 3:16, for God so loved the world that he gave his only begotten Son, that whosoever believeth in him should not perish but have everlasting life, what we usually think about is either hell or heaven. That's not it at all. Heaven is the prophetic place where we're going to be. It is a literal place, no doubt about that, but eternal life begins now.
When you have Christ in your life now, you have eternal life now. You have a whole different quality and character of life that's more than in length, but it's quality in depth and contentment and fulfillment. You have God Almighty. You have divine, supernatural life within you. That's why you can't ever be lost. Because you become a child of God, and within you, within your spirit, is the living life. He says, I give unto them eternal life, and they shall never perish. And Jesus didn't say, they shall never perish unless they fail in their performance. And I want to say again, without Jesus Christ, the only thing you've got to go on, brother, is performance. If it isn't by grace, it's performance. You will never know how well you've performed. You say, well, I think I'm doing pretty good. You come to your deathbed and you begin to think about all the things you didn't do. You see, it isn't performance, it's grace. If it were performance, all of us would be lost. But because it's grace, all of us can be saved. There's a third gift that we have, and one that we probably don't think too much about as a gift, and that is in 1 John chapter 1. Look, if you will. And here John is talking about his relationship and their relationship to Christ and to each other. And so he says in verse 2, the life which was manifested and we have seen and bear witness and proclaim to you, that is the eternal life, which was with the Father and was manifested to us. Now, you know what he says in that verse? He is identifying eternal life with Jesus. He says, when you have Jesus, you have life. Notice what he says. And the life which was manifested and we have seen and bear witness and proclaim to you, that is the eternal life which was with the Father. He's speaking of Christ. And was manifested to us in human flesh. What we have seen and heard, we proclaim to you also, that you also may have fellowship with us, and indeed our fellowship is with the Father and with His Son, Jesus Christ. Now, think about this for a moment. One of the most priceless possessions you and I have is the personal possession of being able to fellowship on a one-to-one basis intimately with the God who created this world. Now, think about this for a moment. Every other religion in the world, regardless of what the religion may be, every other religion in the world, they can worship their gods, they can revere their gods, they can honor their gods, they can praise their gods, they can make sacrifices and offerings to their gods, but there's one thing they can't do with their God. They can't fellowship with Him. Because you see, for two people to fellowship, you've got to have two living objects. And all these other gods are dead. My friend, the Christian is the only person in the world who has the powerful potential of fellowshipping with his God. God the Father, God the Son, God the Holy Spirit. Look at that word, if you will. The word fellowship comes from the Greek word koinos, which speaks in terms here of relationship. Something having something in common. So when he says, we have fellowship with the Father and with His Son, Jesus Christ, it is a sharing relationship. The word fellowship is a giving and receiving. It's a sharing. And you see, when you and I think about the fact that we can have fellowship with God, we're talking about the kind of communication we can have. We're talking about the kind of fellowship we have. You see, let me tell you why you and I neglect the most powerful, precious possession we have on this earth as believers. The privilege of talking to the God who created this world. The privilege of talking to the God who's, he says he has it all in his hand. He can speak, whisper, or think and put galaxies into space. Create multitudes of worlds, fling them from his omnipotent fingers. And he says that you and I have the privilege of talking to him. Just telling him how we feel. Why do you suppose that having access to be able to carry on a conversation with Almighty God? I mean, and besides that, we have all these love letters. It's just one big love book that he wrote us. Having access to all of this, why do you suppose we don't talk to God more than we do? I'll tell you why. It's real simple. You say it's sin, that's the reason. No, that's not the reason. The primary reason we don't talk to this great, wonderful, heavenly Father
who's just poured out everything in heaven upon us. The reason we don't talk to him any more than we do is because we don't know him very well. That's the reason. The reason we feel insecure, inadequate, and inferior

0: incompetent, worthless, and that we don't belong and feel rejected in God's judgment, is condemned, guilty, and all the other things we feel, is because we don't know Him. You see, the more I understand who He is, the more I want to talk to Him. The more I want to listen to Him, the more I want to seek His wisdom and guidance and direction. And the more confident I am that when I come to Him, I'm going to get exactly what I'm looking for. My friend, listen to me. I don't know of many tragedies in life anymore than living a Christian life and never discovering what God is really like. I'll tell you what it's like. This is a poor example, but let's try it. It's like being married for a man or a woman, vice versa, to the most wonderful, exciting, handsome, or beautiful, enriching, fulfilling, contenting, dream upon dream upon dream upon dream of your life as a marriage partner. Fulfill every single need you have, every desire of your heart. I mean the epitome of what you would consider a husband or wife. Being married to them, never talk to them, never listen to them, never accept their love, never give their love, and go through life and having missed one of life's greatest joys, to live with someone you love with all of your heart and to be loved in return, to fulfill the desires of your heart. Did you know so many of God's people are stumbling and fumbling and floundering through life? And here's the Heavenly Father saying, "Here I am. Come unto me, all you that labor under heavy laden. I'll give you rest." And we just sort of moving our way through life, trying to figure it out and trying to get through and trying to make it somehow. And here is a precious, loving Father who's available, willing, if we would just take time to talk to Him. He says, "Rest in the Lord." Listen, you can't rest in the Lord while you're fighting life's battles. Stress, strains, insecurity, inadequacy, inferiority, worried, fretting, and doomed with life. He says one of the most priceless possessions you and I have is the second-by-second, moment-by-moment access into fellowship, conversation with the God who created us. I want to tell you, my friend, you ought to make one of the priorities in your life to discover who God is, what He's like, what He can do in your life, and what He's willing to do. Listen, we have fellowship with the Father and with His Son, Jesus Christ. Now, one last thing, listen. Sometimes we won't go out of our way and initiate a new relationship because we're afraid of being rejected. I want to tell you something. If that's the reason you've not moved toward God, I can tell you this for sure. You don't ever have to feel or worry about being rejected. Not only will He accept you, but He'll move into the most intimate intimacy of your life to listen, to share, to give, to receive. And my friends, you can build a relationship and a fellowship with Him that will sustain you through every trial and heartache of life. That's yours because of your relationship to Him. And when you take those three possessions, acceptance, His eternal life, and the capacity for fellowship, then inadequacy, inferiority, and insecurity drain by the wayside, and we just get stronger and deeper and richer in our relationship to Him. And that's my desire for you. If you'll discover what God's like, you will rush to that fellowship. Let's pray together. Father, how beautiful You've made the Christian life. How accessible You've made Yourself to us. How accepting You are of all types of folks. You are never a rejecter of anyone who comes to You. I pray, Father, that many might kneel right where they are, where they're sitting, driving, whatever it might be, to say, "Lord, I want to ask You to forgive me of my sin. I receive Jesus Christ as my personal Savior. And here and now, no longer performance, but I want to live by grace through faith in Christ. Thank You, Father, for all that You're going to do and for all the richness of this book and all the richness within our lives because the presence of Jesus Christ, we pray. Amen."
1: 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Jesus alone saves, and there's nothing a Christian can do to cancel their salvation. Here's A Moment with Charles Stanley.
0: When he accepted you, he did not accept you on a performance basis. Those who believe that you can be saved today and fall tomorrow, do you know what they're preaching? They're preaching salvation by performance. I'm accepted by grace. My salvation continues on the basis of performance. If I turn left, I'm rejected. If I turn right, I'm accepted. So what you have is you have salvation by grace and performance. Now I want to tell you, my friend, nothing could present more insecurity to anybody alive than to think by grace God saved you, but now you've got to keep yourself by performance. Because you see, what that says is this. First of all, if that's my theology, I've got to figure out, well, what's the performance standard? The Ten Commandments. Well, that's already wiped me out. It wiped Paul out. It wiped everybody else, so I can't do that. So I'm lost at that point. So what's the standard? The Sermon on the Mount? Well, I don't measure up to that either, so let's chalk that one off. But I've still got to keep myself by performing, so what else can I do? I read the Old Testament, I pray, I give, I go to church, but how much do I have to give? How many times do I have to go every Wednesday night? Listen, you could have a nervous breakdown trying to be a Spirit-filled believer. For the simple reason, what's the standard? What are you measuring up to? What's the performance then? And you see, God Almighty never said you're saved by grace and kept by performance.
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5: Then Jesus declared, I am the bread of life. Whoever comes to me will never go hungry, and whoever believes in me will never be thirsty.
6: Hello, my name's Sam from Brighton. My husband's a paramedic and I'm a foster carer. Life can be quite stressful at times, and we just find that having Premier on in the background brings a peace and a calm, helps us to come into God's presence, you know, and unwind. About 7 years ago, also, I was very ill. I had an ear infection that just wouldn't go. I had problems with my salivary glands, acid reflux. I lost 2 stone within about 6 weeks, had to keep having antibiotics, couldn't work. I was so alone as time went on. I was actually ill for 7 months. But through Premier, God was really close to me when I'd just sit there and I'd have to rest. And I'd just listen and abide in God's presence. And God literally carried me through that time. I was so sad as well at the time. It seemed, you know, everybody else was really busy. And although I had lots of friends and family, they couldn't really be there for me. Another friend has said to me, who had ME, she said, people can't really do long-term illness. You know, it's just not what we're wired up to do. We're used to people getting better after about a week, you know. And I'd lost all this weight and the doctors couldn't seem to find out what was wrong. But one day my sister-in-law was worshipping and she found that God said to her that Sam's been healed. And sure enough, the next week I was completely better. So yeah, we love to have Premier on indoors. We find that it keeps a nice, peaceful, calm atmosphere for the children. Children that we have also express wanting to come to church as well. The Bible studies are so helpful and love listening to people's testimonies and charities. There's so much hope on Premier Christian Radio and, you know, the world needs that. So well done to all those who work hard for Premier Christian Radio, because we can't do without you.
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1: You know, we tend to think that, well, even if I'm not as serious as I should be about my relationship with the Lord, even if I am compromised, even if I give into my flesh much of the time, it's okay because I'll die and I'll just go to heaven and it'll all be good. 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
0: 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Join us as Pastor Brian concludes his teaching on 1 Corinthians chapter 9, verses 24 through 27, in a message titled, Running for the Prize. Now, here's Pastor Brian.
1: Because of my own running experience, you know, I really was interested in Mo Farah and following him. But you look at that and you realize, when you watch him, it looks so easy. And you see him win the medals and you think, wow, that's great. But we have to realize that in order for him to do that, many, many sacrifices needed to be made. And much discipline had to be put forth. That is really obvious, isn't it? And so this is the kind of thing that Paul's talking about. Paul's point is that athletes subject themselves to this rigorous discipline, and here it is, in the hopes of winning a crown that will perish. They do all of this for something that will perish. Now, in Paul's day, if you won the Isthmian Games or even the Olympic Games, you got a wreath. And it was a laurel wreath that would dry up and turn to dust eventually. Today, we give out medals in these types of things, but you know the medal will tarnish, and you know there's a point where it's just metal. It's a perishable reward or crown. But then Paul goes on and basically says, how much more should we who stand to gain an imperishable crown discipline ourselves in the things that pertain to our spiritual lives, the gospel, and our service to Christ? He's just making a comparison. They do this for a perishable crown, but we are doing this for an imperishable crown. They discipline themselves. How much more should we discipline ourselves? One writer said this. He said, athletes will go to extreme lengths for a transitory prize and a reputation that lasts only momentarily. I was thinking about all of the different categories, for example, in the Olympics. And of course, there are categories that we might be interested in because, I don't know, for whatever reason, maybe we did that sport ourselves, and so we're really drawn to that. And then there are categories that we don't have any interest in at all.

But even in those where we have an interest, you know, we might be able to think of someone who won the gold medal at a certain point. But after a while, you're kind of like, wait, who was that person? It's a transitory thing. Christians, on the other hand, are called to exercise restraint and self-control and discipline on the journey that leads to lasting glory. The journey that leads to lasting glory. Now, we all like a champion. We all have that person that we get attached to in that event and we cheer them on. And we're so excited for them in their endeavor here on earth to attain whatever it is. But again, Paul wants to remind them, look, we are playing for something so much greater. And the question really is, how can we not discipline ourselves when we understand what is at stake? That we're serving the Lord Jesus, that this is an eternal crown that is there available to us. Now, Paul goes on in verse 27, and he lays out his personal settled strategy. And I want you to think about the word settled. So this wasn't something Paul did on a whim. It wasn't something that he was emotionally moved to do on particular occasions. This was something that he was settled into doing. He was convicted about this as a way of life. And what does he say in verse 27? And I don't run like someone running aimlessly with no goal. I don't fight like a boxer beating the air. No, I strike a blow to my body and make it my slave. I strike a blow to my body and make it my slave. Other translations read, I discipline my body, I subdue my body, I keep my body under. Now, understand that when Paul is talking about his body, he's talking about himself. And of course, the body is the means through which we express ourselves. So the body is the thing that the sinful nature will try to use against us to prevent us from spiritually advancing. And so this is why Paul says that he strikes a blow to his body or to himself, that he would subdue his own desires and that the body would be the slave of his spiritual life rather than he becoming the slave of his body. And this is really what life comes down to. You're either enslaved by your body or your body is under the control of the spirit. Paul says that we are to bring our bodies into subjection to the Spirit. I like the way the Message put it. He said, Eugene Peterson wrote the Message. He said, I don't know about you, but I'm running hard for the finish line. I'm giving it everything I've got. No sloppy living for me. I'm staying alert and in top condition. I'm not going to get caught napping, telling everyone else about it, and then missing out myself. I think this is an interesting translation. We've shared from it recently. The call to worship in the morning is from the Message. So Eugene Peterson was a scholar. He was a linguistic scholar. And so he had the scholarly ability to translate. But I think this passage is very interesting because he was also a marathon runner. And so you can see that he's writing this and interjecting to some extent his own experience. So this is something that we need to know. The greatest enemy of my spiritual life is not the devil, is not the world. The greatest enemy of my spiritual life is me. You are looking at my greatest enemy. And if you look in the mirror, you'll be looking at your greatest enemy.
We must deal with ourselves. And you see, as Paul's speaking to these Corinthians, there's a group of them that don't want to do that. Because they say, hey, we're free, Paul. We have rights. You're infringing.

to implement into your life. Try to do something regularly that you don't want to do. Seriously. Make yourself do things that you don't want to do. That's what discipline is. You start training yourself. Now, like I mentioned, I have plenty of areas where I'm not doing that, but I can tell you a couple areas where I do that. And going back to the running thing. So these days I run about 20 miles a week. And you know what? Every single day that I get up, now 3 or 4 days a week, to go run, I don't want to do it. As a matter of fact, I spend quite an amount of time in my mind trying to talk myself out of it or give myself all kinds of reasons why today I shouldn't do it. And Cheryl can testify to this. I mean, sometimes I even get up, get dressed in my running clothes, and then just kind of walk around the house, get a cup of coffee, sit down. Go out to the car, start the car. Oh, do I really want to do this? But I do run about 20 miles a week. Not because I want to do it, because I really don't want to do it. But I know I need to do it because I don't want to do it. It's a discipline. And I have thought about this over the years. I've thought about, you know, this is kind of a dark thought, but I've thought about, you know, what would happen if the day came where we really had real persecution? What would happen if the day came where, because I'm a pastor, they decided we're going to arrest you and you're going to go to jail? Those are some of the morbid thoughts that I occasionally think about. But I mean, it's a possibility, of course, right? But I've thought about, you know, if that ever happened, I wouldn't have time to prepare myself for that necessarily. I need to be prepared now. If something like that were to happen. So again, Paul is calling us. He says, as we read here, he says, I strike a blow to my body and make it my slave. Now, this is particularly offensive in this present moment, isn't it? Because, I mean, very few people want to do this. The only reason people do it today is for some kind of physical advantage or maybe some kind of advantage like, well, if I do this, I'm going to win this and then I'm going to be famous or rich or whatever. But for the spiritual well-being, there seems to be this lackadaisical approach to our life spiritually. We've talked in previous teachings over the past couple of years about spiritual disciplines, about doing the things consistently and faithfully that build up our spiritual lives. And so Paul says that's what he does. And he says he does this that he would not be disqualified. That he would not be disqualified. What happens to an athlete who is disqualified? Well, they forfeit the prize. Think of someone like Lance Armstrong. You remember that name? Very, very well-known. 7-time Tour de France winner. And everybody was so amazed at his resilience. Everybody was so amazed that he continued to perform as well as he did and to win year after year. And then it was discovered that he had used performance-enhancing drugs and all of his titles were stripped away. Rightfully so. But that's what Paul is talking about. Sobering words. Paul says he does not want this to happen. He does not want that after he has preached to others, he himself should become disqualified. And unfortunately, there are too many examples
that we

0: could draw on today of people who have done this very thing. Probably the most well-known in recent time is Ravi Zacharias. Ravi was, from all appearances, a great man, a great apologist, a great advocate of the gospel. Ravi's been on this platform a number of times. He's spoken at events here at our church. And some of you remember he died a while back, rather suddenly it seemed. But after his death, things began to be uncovered that nobody would believe, that he had basically been living a double life, that he had been involved sexually with women all around the world. And where at his death, he was celebrated and he was lamented and mourned because of this great champion of the faith had gone to glory. Yes, good for him, but people here were devastated. And now today, his name has become a name that you don't want to mention or even note necessarily that you had a friendship with him. So he preached to others. He preached to thousands, maybe even millions. But he himself was disqualified. He disqualified in the eyes of the public. He's disqualified in the eyes of the church. And undoubtedly, he was disqualified in some way before the Lord. So Paul says, I strike a blow to my body. I make it my slave so that after I have preached to others, I myself will not be disqualified for the prize. What is he talking about? What does Paul mean, disqualified for the prize? Here's a question. Is being disqualified losing one's salvation? Some people believe that that's what the text is warning about. Another version, actually the King James Version reads, instead of the word disqualified, it has the word castaway. Lest I would become a castaway. I personally do not think it's possible to lose one's salvation. Nevertheless, this is a real and a serious warning. See, sometimes people just think, well, you know, as long as I don't lose my salvation, it's all cool and you know, I just live what I want. And I know I probably should try to do better, but I'm saved. That's all that really matters. Not according to Paul. For Paul, the thought of being set aside, two things are at stake here in Paul's mind. The thought of being set aside as no longer useful to Christ because he failed to subdue his own passions and desires caused him to shudder in fear. The thought of that, for Paul, the thought of preaching to others and then himself being disqualified, that was a thought he did not want to even entertain. But then beyond that, to think of missing out on the prize of hearing Jesus say, well done, good and faithful servant, was more than Paul could bear to think about. You see, these are things that we have to consider. It's not a matter of, well, all that matters is that I get to heaven. We don't want to fool ourselves with that. To be disqualified for the prize will be to be saved by the skin of our teeth, so to speak. And that's not really a good thing. You know, we tend to think that, well, even if I'm not as serious as I should be about my relationship with the Lord, even if I am compromised, even if I give into my flesh much of the time, it's okay because I'll die and I'll just go to heaven and it'll all be good. Many people are going to have a rude awakening when they arrive in heaven because it won't all be good. You know, Peter warns us about the possibility, and he's speaking to believers, he warns us about the possibility of being ashamed before Christ at his appearing. Now, I don't know about you, but I have done certain things in my life that I regret having done and was ashamed of doing. And I don't know about you, but I don't like that experience. I don't like that experience of being ashamed. Well, this is on a whole nother level of being ashamed. Yeah, you, in the end, you'll be saved. But as Paul earlier in this letter referred to, as though by fire, saved by fire. Again, by the skin of our teeth. Think about this, to see Christ in all his beauty, glory, majesty, and love, and to realize at that moment that we wasted our gifts and calling, that we squandered what God had invested into us to indulge ourselves, our gifts, our calling, all the opportunities that he set before us because we were more concerned about pleasing ourselves than the one who shed his blood for us. This will be a painful day indeed, even though we will be saved. As Paul spoke in the third chapter, the things of our life will either be wood, hay, and straw, which is consumed, or gold, silver, and precious stones. Both people are saved. Which one would you rather be? So let's stop now living for ourselves and start really living for Christ and his kingdom. I have to say, I've said this before, but it just never ceases to amaze me. I'm 64. I guarantee there's much less road ahead of me than there is behind me. Having walked with Jesus for 40 plus years, I don't want to trade that in at the end for some what? Some momentary, and I say that because I know people my age who are doing that. And I just honestly think, really? Really? I mean, now? I mean, it would have never been a good choice, but I might understand it if you were 40. Because you think you got a lot ahead and, you know, you might even still be good looking and you might still be in good shape and you might still have some things you could do. But hey, when you're 60, listen. Everyone over 60, listen. Get it out of your mind completely. You know, maybe all the girls swooned when you walked by when you were younger, but they don't now. Guaranteed. But in your mind, you might think they do, but they don't. Just know for a fact they do not do that. But listen, people are compromising their faith for this kind of stuff all the time. And God help us to have the mind of the Apostle Paul.
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0: Here it is. Let's give it everything we've got. No more sloppy living. Let's stay alert and in top condition spiritually. you know, again, at this stage in life, I mean, trying to stay in shape physically, man, it's tough. And it's just going to get harder as time goes. And I still want to do it. But the more important thing is staying in shape spiritually. Because like Paul reminded Timothy, bodily exercise is profitable for some things, but godliness is profitable for all things, having promises not only for this life, but also for the life to come. And so let's stay alert and in top condition spiritually. Let's run in such a way as to get the prize. Let's run in such a way as to get the prize. The prize of that eschatological destiny of being with Christ and glorified with Christ and entering in ultimately to the fullness of what God intended when He saved us in the first place.
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12: You're a fallen man, and here is perfection like you've never known. And your response is, we can do it. Man now has confidence in himself. Let me say this. Fallen man who's no longer flawless has confidence in himself that he can keep something that's flawless. The problem wasn't with the law. The law is not bad. The law is good. The problem is that man is no longer perfect. Man has faults. And a faulty man is trying to keep perfection without God in his fallen state.
13: Is everybody still on the bus now?
12: So John 6:29 is now responding to this confidence that they had in themselves. Jesus answered and said unto them, this is the work of God. You want to know the works? This is the work of God, that you be

believe on him whom he has sent. So it's not a matter of doing, Jesus says. It is a matter of believing. Now, what does that look like? Because I'm sure everybody in the room says, I believe. It's a matter of believing. It's a matter of depending upon him whom God sent to do on your behalf. See, you're trying to ask him, what do I do? And he says, I need you to believe because what needs to be done has already been done. And you're trying to do what Jesus has already done. And I'm telling you, all we need from you is to believe in the one who's already done the work. Now, please do not interpret this verse as teaching that believing is a work. Let's pause there for a moment. Believing, he's not saying believing's not the work. Oh my goodness. Believing is not the work. Believing is not the work in the sense of something accomplished by man. If you think, well, I'm going to accomplish this by believing. Don't do that. No, we don't need no accomplishments from a man to do what's already been done. See, we have belittled believing so much, we always ask the question, well, what do you do? Believe. Yeah, but what do? See, that's the spirit from that old covenant. But you gotta do something. Yeah, but you got to do something. Yeah, you believe. Yeah, but you got to do something. Yeah, you believe. See, God did the work and then he rested. So you want to know what to do? You believe. Well, how do you authenticate belief? Rest. Yeah, y'all don't hear what I'm saying. You think God needs you to be God. So what do we do to do the works of God? Believe in the one that I sent you. And the highest level of belief is resting. You keep laboring to try to get rich. You keep laboring to try to get healed. You keep laboring to try to get what has already been given to you. And he is saying, I don't want you to labor for what's finished. Why are you laboring for what is done? Why are you laboring for what is finished? And we keep coming up with something to do because you just can't rest. You got to do something. No, you're trying to accomplish stuff that comes from you. So then when you receive the manifestation of it, you can go talk about what you did. Yeah, y'all don't know. Let me. Go to Romans chapter 11 and verse 6. Romans chapter 11 and verse 6. We even take all of our spiritual stuff and turn it into a work. We take our prayer and turn it into a work. We take our confessions and turn it into a work. You don't, your confession is not a work. Your confession should be your rest. I say it because I believe it. And because I believe it, I say it. But I'm not using that as a work to accomplish something. We are so result minded. I know that sounds real, but we're always looking for what can I do to get this or what can I do to get that? And you forget about let's live. Let's just live. Take God off the time clock and let's just live. The greatest 2 years of my life this year and last year came when I resigned from trying to find a work to do. You know what I'm saying? A work in the sense of accomplishing something for God. Verse 6. All right, that's the first heavy, but it's going to get heavier than that heavy. All right? Because I am attacking your mixtures.
said, you believe in grace, but you also still believe in all other stuff you believe.

And you got to let one of them go. You got to choose grace or choose working and trying to accomplish something and taking credit for yourself. Where you going to go with it? I done tried mixtures. Mixtures don't work. It's when I was at rest that God was at his best. See, God's trying to get you back to something he prophesied way back when he says, I'm going to give you houses you didn't build. I'm going to give you vineyards you didn't plant. Do you think I need what you can accomplish to be added to what I've already done? I don't need you to add nothing to Jesus. I gave you Jesus. Believe in Jesus. Quit trying to add something to him. All right. Verse 6.

0: works. And if by grace, if this thing is by grace, then is it no more of works? Otherwise, grace is no more grace. But if it be of works, then is it no more of grace? So you got to choose. Otherwise, work is no more work. Look at this in NLT. Romans 11:6 in NLT. And since it is through God's kindness, then it is not by their good works. For in that case, God's grace would not be what it really is, free and undeserved. To believe is to depend upon God's work. And God's working on you right now. To believe is to depend upon God's work, which means we have to cease from work and rest in God's work. Oh, my goodness. We got to cease from work and rest in God's work. Oh, my goodness. Stop working to get God's work and start resting in God's work. Because God is working on us. We are His workmanship. We are His workmanship. He's working on us. But you got to know what's going on here, or you'll keep mixing stuff and you'll keep inventing ways where you can add something to Jesus. And I realize, oh my goodness, I have allowed religion to belittle my belief, to belittle my dependence upon God. And I find myself doing all of these things trying to get something from God. That's old stuff, man. I don't need to do good to get good. I don't need to do bad and then bag Him. I realize that I'm going to get good because of what Jesus did.
1: All right, now watch this. Let's talk about the law just a moment. I got to set this up. I really need to calm down so I can set this up. I'm not nearly at the point where I need to be exerting this much energy and hollering at y'all like I'm doing, so I need to chill. All right, let's look at the law a little bit. Question, is everybody on the bus? All right. Now, let's look at the law. The law that came by Moses. Under the Mosaic law, man was made responsible to do that which God commanded.

Genesis 1 and 1 started God's work in the beginning. And then later we see light in Genesis. And then we see him separating the sea from the land. Then we see him dress the earth with plant life. Then he created the animal life. And then finally he created man. Watch this. Then God ended his work. And he rested, right? Now, because Adam was a created being, his relationship to God should have been one of complete dependence upon God, since everything God created depended on God for care. And man was created by God. But instead of man completely depending on God like he was doing before that deal went down in the Garden of Eden and Satan showed up. See, everything that God creates depends on him. The flowers depend on him. They depend on the sun. They depend on the rain. The grass depends on him. The animals depend on him. And man was created by God like all of the rest of the creation. But all of a sudden, man, who should have been in complete dependence upon God, rebelled, thinking that he had that within him in which he could trust himself. And so when God, through Moses, gave the law, he recognized in man this spirit of confidence in self that was independent from God. Because in the Garden of Eden, man declared his independence from God. I don't need God, I can do it myself. The fulfillment of the law was required of this fallen man in dependence upon himself. So, okay, you depend upon yourself. You're going to have to depend upon yourself to keep this perfect law. In other words, the law was given to man in his sinful state and did nothing. The law did nothing to change that state. Oh, my God. So when Israel, in accepting the Mosaic law, when they said, all that the Lord has spoken, we will do, they did so in full confidence in themselves and were true to their sinful nature of independence from God. I don't think you hear what I said. I called independence from God sinful nature. Sinful nature. To be created by God and declare independence from God. That's your sinful nature. More than anything you ever heard about your sinful nature, to try to do something independent of God, that's sinful nature. And in their sinful nature, they tried to keep something that was perfect. Now, with the acceptance of the law by Israel, God's work, in a special sense, simply became, so you are confident in yourself that you can keep something so perfect. So I'm going to play the role of judging your deeds in light of this holy law. And a lot of people died. Because according to this law, the wages of sin is death. And when you complained, you died. And when you went outside on the Sabbath and picked sticks up, you had to be stoned to death. And when your children rebelled against you, you had to take them out in the village and everybody would have to stone them to death. And God says, all right,

a state of dependence upon God. The Mosaic Law did not restore man. It didn't draw him back to the place where he needed to depend upon God. It rather demonstrated man's sinful nature of depending upon self. Let's talk about legalism, because that's where this is going. Legalism does not draw men towards God, but rather brings man to trust himself and not trust God. Legalism focuses on God's law more than the relationship with God. I think Bishop McClain said this morning, you cannot live this Christian life avoiding a relationship with God. You can't do it. You can know all the rules and try to keep all the rules. That's not going to get it. This relationship, this Christianity requires a relationship with God. You have to have a relationship with God, because God can talk to you right where you are. You have to have a relationship with God, because God's the one going to begin to lead and guide you and work with you. And God's going to be the one to tell you what to do. See what you understand, you're looking for something to do, and you're not supposed to be looking for something to do. You're supposed to have a relationship with the Holy Spirit, and the Holy Spirit is now leading and guiding you down the path of all the things you're supposed to do, where you're supposed to go, what you're supposed to say, whether you need to be quiet, who you're supposed to hook up with. The Holy Spirit, you can't live a successful Christian life without a relationship with the Holy Spirit. And we're not getting that. We're not getting that. We keep coming to church for more rules. Now, listen, I'm not saying having rules are bad, but I'm talking about you're having rules over a relationship, because the relationship is going to do better. We've already tried life, trying to live life by the rules, and they failed miserably. You need a new administrator, and the administrator of morality and the administrator of holy living is the Holy Spirit. But you think the Holy Spirit is just jumping and doing cartwheel. He said, I want to lead you. I want to guide you. I want to show you things to come before they come. I want to show you who your husband is. I want to show you who your wife is. I want to show you how to walk in prosperity. I want to show you how to have peace. I want to show you how not to be stressed out. But you say, that's all right, God. I can do this myself. And look at you. Heart attacks, high blood pressure, stroke, all kinds of stuff going on, because you trying to do it by yourself. Independent of God. Okay. It is the self-effort. Legalism is the self-effort of trying to keep external laws without a submitted heart that depends on God, but rather it depends on self. Acceptance of the law brings men

He said, moreover, the law entered. When the law came in, that the offense might abound. The word abound means to increase. But where sin abounded or increased, grace did much more abound and increase. Now look at this in the NLT. Look at what he says. This is what happens when the law came in. He said, God's law was given so that all people could see how sinful they were. Whoa. This holy Mosaic law was given not to change your heart. Right. The law can't change your heart. Not so you can get saved. The law can't, the law has no life to give you, make you saved. You are too independent. The law was given to you. All the law of Moses, it was given to you to show you how sinful you are. You know the number of preachers arguing about that? No, no, no. There it is right there. The law was given to show you how sinful you are. Here's another scripture. 1 Corinthians 15 says that the law is the strength of sin. The law has an association with sin, and you can't figure out how to let it go because you don't know no other rules but the law. It's good. It's perfect. It's God. You ain't. The law's not the issue. You are. Go back to where we were. God's law was given so that all people could see how sinful they were. But as people sinned, yeah, I remember that, Lord. The law is like medical dye. It doesn't cure anything. It just shows you what you got. That's what the law is. It just shows you what you got. But as people sinned more and more, God's wonderful grace became more abundant. Oh, I love this right here. Your sin will never outrace or outdo God's grace. The crazier you get, the stronger grace gets. Hallelujah. Hallelujah. Hallelujah. Now, it is with this legalistic background, I'm almost where I want to be. I only have one point to make, but it take a minute to get there. Because if I just make the point and I go through all of this, you'd be like, I don't believe that. But you understand some stuff. Now, it is with this legalistic background that the people asked Jesus in John 6, 28, what shall we do? What shall we do? What shall we do that we might work the works of God? And then in verse 29, the answer was, believe in the one I sent. And in this answer, Jesus announced, oh, this is so awesome. Believe in the one that I sent. And in this, Jesus announces the work of God. I've always wanted to know specifically and down to the T, what is your work? What are you working on, God? Not in a religious way. Well, praise the Lord, you know the Lord working. No, no, no. What is His work? Now, I know who His work is. We are His workmanship. But here He announces His work, the work of God. And that work is to bring men into a state of dependence upon God. That's where the whole problem was, a declaration of independence. God's work. God's gonna work on you. He's gonna work on me to bring us into a place of dependence upon God. God's work during the age of grace is the creation of one new man that lives in a state of perfect and constant dependence upon Him who has brought him into being. God is saying, this same man that I created, that's supposed to depend on me like everything else I created, my work is to work on you until you are absolutely and completely dependent upon me. Now watch this.
Philippians.

0: chapter 2 and verse 13 in the NLT. Philippians 2:13. Ooh, boy, watch this. For God is working in you. Say out loud, God's working in me. I don't care what nobody say about you. I don't care about your crazy. God is working in you.
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9: 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Before we get into today's conversation, just wanted to let you know that this interview was recorded before the news that Bible Society had pulled their Quiet Revival report. The Quiet Revival report claimed that there'd been a dramatic increase in church going in the UK, led to many headlines and much celebration, but also some critics who questioned the data. Well, most recently, YouGov have apologised to Bible Society and said there was errors in the way the data has been collected, and so Bible Society have now withdrawn the Quiet Revival report. 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
9: 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My name is Sam Hales. I'm the editor of Premier Christianity, the UK's leading Christian magazine. 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I'm delighted to say that my guest on the show today is Dr. Andrew Ollerton. He is a theologian who is trying to make

0: sense of the Bible for ordinary people, and he's the author of several popular books, including God's Book, An Honest Look at the Bible's Seven Toughest Topics. Andrew has also developed the Bible course with Bible Society. That's an 8-session guide to the big story of the Bible for small groups. Andrew is married to Charlotte, and I'm told they have 3 kids, 2 fish, a snake, and a dog. Andrew, you haven't brought any of those with you today, but welcome to the show.
1: The reptiles stayed at home, you'd be glad to hear.
0: Although, I am glad to hear
1: the snake did escape one time, actually.
0: Oh, I'm actually petrified of snakes.
1: Are you?
0: What on earth happened?
1: Maybe stay away from our home. It was on the, I was going to say it was on the run, it was on the crawl for 2 weeks in our home.
0: Wow.
1: Our son, who owns the snake, left the door open. It got out. And then my daughter, 2 weeks later, our daughter found it coiled under her bed on one of the slats. I think it was heading towards her mouse.
0: Wow.
1: Who's no longer on that list because the mouse doesn't live with us.
0: Okay.
1: So anyway, yeah, that's our household. It's fun.
0: Wow. Okay, yeah, I'm not coming to visit. Don't take it personally.
1: All right.
0: Now, you've joined us at a time where the Bible is actually all over the news. So reports are suggesting that the Bible's had a 134% increase in sales since 2019. This is your specialist subject.
1: Yeah.
0: This is what you love. Are you seeing evidence in your own life and your own ministry of this increased interest in Scripture?
1: Absolutely. And I think it's Bible sales. It's also Bible searches. So people are buying hard copies. I think people outside the church are often surprisingly traditional. So they're buying a lot of black King James Version Bibles because they want a proper one.
0: With the red letters in?
1: With the red letters in, yeah. So I was just chatting to a guy last night who has come to faith very recently. His journey to faith began, he's a recovering alcoholic. He wanted, in the 12 steps, you have to know who the, you have to have a higher power.
0: Yes.
1: And back in the autumn, he just thought, I wonder who this higher power is. So he decided to buy a Bible and come on an Alpha course, which is how I met him. But he's just one of many who, and when I said to him, what did you read in the Bible? He looked at me like I'd never read a book before and just said, well, from the beginning. You know, it's like, where else would you start a book? So I think it may be that we, if you're a Christian, you may think there are better places to start, maybe with Jesus in the center. I often say, when people say, where should I begin? I often say, you know, start at the center rather than at the beginning. But that's not obvious.
0: Mm.
1: So my point is, many young people, especially young men, are buying Bibles, starting at the beginning, deep into the Old Testament. And yet I find it amazing how far they're getting and what they're learning. So the search is on.
0: Yeah.
1: And actually that search is not just Bible sales, but that's what I was going to say. There's also an incredible graph of Google searches about the Bible. And it flatlines up until 2020. And then all of a sudden, it just skyrockets. So something shifted in COVID. I really think, you know, things were different BC before COVID. Something shifted. People started searching in a new way, and we're seeing that growing today.
0: Wow.
1: Yeah.
0: That's really encouraging, and I can't wait to dive more into that and so much more in the time we got together. Before we get into all of those brilliant topics, we like to go back to the beginning. So can you tell me something of life growing up for you and where the Christian faith first came into the picture?
1: Well, I was brought up in a Christian home, so in a way, I don't remember a kind of moment where it was introduced. It was part of the furniture, I think. I think my mum used to read the Bible to me at bedtime, from the vague memories I have of that. It was always a warm, positive experience or atmosphere, really, I grew up in. And I do remember, I mean, it's a childhood memory, but I remember about age 7 or 8, we were driving over the Severn Bridge, between England and Wales, going home from seeing my Auntie Edna. And it was a stormy night, and it was the old bridge. I don't know if you know the old bridge as opposed to the new bridge, but it sways a little bit in the wind. And I was 7, and I honestly, you know, just thought I was going to die in this storm. And the next morning at church, our Sunday school teacher, who we called Auntie Sally, she wasn't anybody's auntie, but you know, that's what we called her. She got us to recite John 3:16, which was the memory verse for a Mars bar or some kind of prize. And I can remember, still remember, it's a very sort of distinct memory, losing interest in the Mars bar as I recited the verse and realized in that childhood sort of dawning realization that actually this verse, God so loved the world, he gave his son that whoever believes in him will not perish, that was in some way the answer to my fears. So it was a kind of visceral childhood fear of death and a verse, a famous verse in the Bible, as it turns out. And I prayed with Auntie Sally. But you know, obviously you're 7, you don't have a clue what all that means. And it didn't exactly go from strength to strength for me. I think despite all the opportunities I had and the good influences from parents, my teenage years, I was pretty ashamed of my faith. I think it was one of those, I was living a contradiction, you know. I don't know, do you want me to share a bit more about that?
0: Yeah, please.
1: Well, I mean, I actually, what was interesting is I was speaking at an event recently, and the vicar of the church who was hosting the event, he met me and he said, do you remember me? And I had one of those horrible sort of, no, not really. And then he explained. And as he explained, it all came back. But he was at school with me.
0: Okay.
1: And so he knew the Andrew Ollerton who was just a contradiction, really, because he was a Christian and he was prepared to be known as a Christian. And he knew I was a Christian, but I used to not treat him very well at all. And I was, you know, telling lies about what I was doing on the weekend to cover my tracks to try and avoid the stigma of being a Christian. So I look back with a lot of regret. In my teenage years, I remember one particular incident where I used to get the coach to school. And as we were getting off the coach driver was obviously a Christian and he was giving out invites to a Christian event. And my friends who I was just living to try and impress, you know, I was hollow because I was just trying to please people. And they took the leaflet, realized it was Christian, and they screwed it up as they got off the coach and threw it back on the coach and swore basically. And they looked at me to see what I would do. And I screwed it up, threw it back on the coach and said exactly the same as them. So, you know, that moment feels like my Peter, you know, denial moment. So early conversion, still think that was real, actually. But I was a contradiction for many of my teenage
0: years. Was that just peer pressure? Teenage peer pressure?
1: I think it was. I played a lot of rugby. I think the rugby boys were just not easy to relate to. I was always a little bit on the edge of friendship groups. And so you're always trying to be liked.
0: Trying to fit in.
1: Trying desperately to sort of not be the person who is outside the party, but in the party. C.S. Lewis wrote very cogently about that, sort of the desire to be on the inside and the fear of being on the outside. And I think I lived in that desire, fear. But what changed that for me, you know, is a story worth telling as well, because I think, ironically, my father was leading a church at the time. So I was absolutely having to go to church on Sunday, whether I wanted to or not. And often I wasn't able to play rugby on Sunday if the matches fell on Sunday. So I was always really desperately trying to cover my tracks as to why I wasn't at rugby. You know, and if you live that kind of life, it's so exhausting.
0: Yeah.
1: And to cut a long story short, I don't exactly remember why or how it happened, but I was probably about 16 at this point. And I remember sitting in a church service that I didn't really want to be in, listening to my father preaching, and for the first time actually hearing the message. Something, you know, Jesus says, doesn't he who has ears to hear, let him hear. And I think up until that point, I had ears and I couldn't hear. And for some reason, and I put this down to the grace of God, it's like he spiritually unlocked my ears and I heard. And once you've heard it, you can't unhear that. Once you've seen it, you can't not see it. And I think it gripped me, actually, my own father's message and subsequently. And so age 16 or 17, I got baptized in water to say, I'm just going to own this. I'm not going to be the coward any longer. And what I love, and this is all down to the grace of God, I was filled with the Holy Spirit, and that released me from a lot of this fear to please and impress other people. And in my A-level years then, one of my subjects was economics. And I still remember, you know, you think about that moment I described on the coach, the coward denying it all. And then in the economics class in my A-levels, the teacher, it was end of term, and you know, the teacher had obviously had a few beers the night before and didn't have a lesson planned. And so he said, you know, let's just go around the class and everyone can say one thing that they'd like everyone else to know. It was just, you know, using time. I think I was the third person. And I said, I want everyone to know about Jesus. And in the end, no one else got a hearing. It was probably the first sermon I ever preached. Well, it was. It was the first sermon I ever preached in an economics class. I ended up at the front of the class drawing on the whiteboards, you know, diagrams about the cross.
0: Because people were so interested. And
1: I don't know. I hope they were. Maybe I was. Maybe I wasn't.
0: Well, you just took over the class.
1: I wasn't reading the room. But I tell you what, they were shocked.
0: Right.
1: They thought I'd become a Christian because they'd never heard any of it from me before. And all of a sudden, there I was explaining it all to them. So I think they were gripped, but mainly because this is the Andrew that we've never met before.
0: This is the Andrew who was screwing up literature and throwing it back in the Christians' faces, is now giving us the whole gospel on a whiteboard.
1: And, you know, a couple of those, you know, friends of mine came to faith, not there and then, but subsequently. So I tell that story to give glory to God, really. I couldn't change myself. I don't know what unblocked my ears, but I started listening. And the word really lodged, the seed planted, grew, and it changed me.
0: I suppose it speaks to just the power of God's revelation, God breaking in, and we all try and do our best and do what we can. But ultimately, there is a supernatural element to salvation. And God decides to break in and reveal things.
1: There are so many. There are so many things I reflect on now. One of them is that, apart from the grace of God, it doesn't matter if you're brought up in a Christian home, nothing's guaranteed. According to the sinful nature, we are screwing up and throwing it back at God. It's always going to be a work of grace. And the other thing that my reflection would be, you know, I think of my parents. I think they did nothing wrong. And yet they had a son who was not living out the Christian faith. And I just want to say that to any parents who are struggling with that. Many do go through, you know, many teenagers go through phases where the parents not done anything wrong, but they've got to find their own way. It's got to become their own.

0: own. And I think that was me, that was what was going on really, was there was a sort of adolescent turning against until it became my own. And it was only when it became my own, you know, God has no grandchildren. You can't relate to God through your parents. Yeah. And I had to become his child. And I think that was a painful journey, but for my parents as well, you know, that they knew some of that was going on. Yeah. And, yeah.
1: And you went on to study geography.
0: I did.
1: But then theology also came later. Mm. So looking back, can you see sort of age 16, there was this sort of love for scripture and theology beginning to develop around that time, as well as coming back to faith?
0: Well, what I can certainly say is in my A-levels, when I got baptized and was filled with the Holy Spirit, I got my appetite for the Bible. And that's grown into all that I do today. But I often say this to people, because people often think, I think, oh, you must have gone to Bible college to get deep into the Bible. And I'm like, well, actually, I got deep into the Bible in my 17, 18, 19 years, long before Bible college, because I just had an appetite. I wanted it. I wanted, and I used to, I remember going into my father's garage, and I had a, sounds a bit crazy this, but I've still got it somewhere. I should have brought it. But I had a wide margin Bible. And I put it in a vise, and I sawed the binding off so it became loose leaf. I interleaved some paper into between every page of the Bible, drew a line down each one, and I went through the whole of the New Testament. I didn't get to the Old Testament before I then moved on, but went through the whole of the New Testament with commentaries, making notes on the bit of paper corresponding to each of the columns of the Bible. And man, that, you know, I remember reading John Stott's commentaries. You know, he's no longer with us, but he had a huge influence on me. I borrowed those from my father's shelves. And, you know, I think that kind of personal quest, you know, I want this for myself, is so important in my journey. Yeah.

0: crucified with Christ. It's no longer I that live, but Christ who lives in me. The life I live in the body, I live by faith in the Son of God who loved me and gave himself for me. And, you know, I memorized that when I was 18. I've still got it in the locker. But it's not just an exercise of retention. These things, these truths transform you, don't they? I think the next time you're facing temptation, you know, I've been crucified with Christ. It's no longer I that live. And it sort of shapes the decisions you make. So I'm far from perfect, but I'm grateful for formative processes in those late teen years. Yeah,
1: yeah, amazing. So I always like to ask this question of people such as yourself who have PhDs. Please, Andrew, tell me about your PhD, but in a way that I can understand.
0: Yeah. Well,
1: it's not an easy question to answer, is it?
0: People often introduce me as Dr. Andrew Walton. I always say to them, I'm afraid I'm not one of those useful doctors, you know, one of those medical doctors who can actually make a difference to you. No, it's not easy to answer. I mean, my journey, just to backtrack a little bit before I get to the PhD, I did go to first degree, was geography, as you say.
1: Yeah.
0: And I'm really glad about that. I wanted, because I got so serious about the Bible, but I'd already applied for geography, I wanted to skip. Go straight to theology. And I often say to young adults who ask me about this, I'm so glad I didn't. I think it's just doing a normal degree in a normal university and facing some of the dilemmas about science, and in my case science and scripture, was really helpful. And then I did do a theology degree, and then I did a master's in theology, and my dissertation was on what sounds like a slightly obscure discipline of or subject of deification. And it was, so I was looking at this idea that Athanasius put it beautifully, the early church father, that God became man so that men and women might become God. Or I think the slightly more nuanced, better way of putting it is the Son of God became Son of Man, the incarnation, so that sons of men might become sons of God, adoption into God's family. And I was gripped by that idea. I just thought that was such a beautiful and compelling vision of salvation.
1: You've done all sorts of things, from writing books to presenting series on the Bible, and a lot of your work, as I said at the beginning, is trying to help those of us without PhDs understand scripture, you know, unpacking the Bible for kind of normal people with normal objections. You've done work both with those who don't share the Christian faith and also with Christians, and helping us to understand the Bible better. Is that I guess what you've felt called to since doing all this amazing academic study, is to actually make it applicable and help mere mortals like me understand what all this stuff is about?
0: Oh, you're sharp, Sam. I think you get it. I just think so often academic study can be a bit of a smokescreen, actually, for making things unnecessarily complicated.
1: Right. Yes and amen.
0: I do. I just think that sometimes, particularly in the discipline of theology, which is meant to serve the people of God, not confuse them, there has been, unfortunately, a tendency to use a vocabulary that makes it sound inaccessible. Whereas if you just actually explain the ideas, like deification, that sounds like a very complicated word. When you explain it, it can move you to tears, and it should do. So I think on my journey, I actually owe a lot. I spent a few years leading churches down in Cornwall, and I'd moved down to Cornwall having done a degree in geography, a degree in theology, first class honors. I was, you know, a very successful student, whatever. And I moved down to Cornwall, and they had absolutely no time for that. It was like, and I was so grateful to them. They trained me as a communicator, because for them, it's like, we're not impressed with you. Tell us something that makes sense. Tell us something that makes a difference to our lives. And I remember after one of my first sermons, which I was obviously very impressed with, I remember one of the pastoral workers, actually, who was such a gracious woman. She'd never found it easy to confront or nothing like that. It wasn't in her nature. But she just said to me afterwards, she just said, Andrew, I don't think they understand what you're on about. And it was what I needed to hear. I was slipping into that mode of, let me impress you. Let me sound clever. Well, how is that going to help anybody? You know,
1: it's a temptation. It's a temptation for any public speaker and any preacher. There's always a temptation to sort of slightly show off a bit.
0: There is. And the thing I loved about the Cornish was, whereas in some contexts you might get brownie points for that, where we were, it was like, they just shrugged their shoulders and just thought, you know, tell us something that actually makes a difference. So they converted me to a way of communicating that didn't dumb down. They didn't, because there was no issue. You know, they're sharp people. It wasn't about intelligence or anything like that. It wasn't about dumbing down, but it was about making complex ideas simple, accessible, and relevant. And I think one of the things that's probably said about me more than anything else is that I make complex ideas simple, accessible, and relevant, hopefully without dumbing them down.
1: Sure.
0: And so I think how I've got there is, to some degree, you get there by ricocheting off things that don't work, or negative feedback, and you have to learn and you have to grow, and the Cornish helped me a lot with that. But I think when I finished my PhD, I'd actually just finished filming also a new edition of the Bible course,

0: Which also came off the beaches of Cornwall. I've got a minute to explain that bit. So when we were in Cornwall, we saw quite a lot of people become Christians, and we used to baptize them in the sea, which is very exciting. And we used to give them a copy of the Bible as a gift. And I remember one Easter Sunday I was handing out the Bibles, and I could see the look in their eyes. These people who, many of whom were not from a church background, they were very grateful, but also like overwhelmed. It's like, thank you, but what am I meant to, you know, is that it? No help? And so I just said to them, I could see it. And I said, well, let me give you a crash course in the Bible as a post-baptism thing. And basically one thing led to another. So the Bible course has evolved from helping ordinary people who were hungry, but didn't have a head start.
1: Yeah.
0: And again, I think that trained me. As much as I helped them, that trained me.
1: And the Bible course, as those who've done it will know, you know, it's a small group course, or you can do it together as a church. And it's really trying to give you an overview of the whole sweep of the Bible. Yeah. So it's not just about knowing, I don't know, Joshua and Jericho. It's saying, well, why is that there at that point in that context? And how does that fit into actually the grand narrative and sweep of Scripture? Yeah. And you kind of visualize that throughout the course, don't you?
0: Yeah, I do. I think two things are probably endemic to me that come through in the course. One is, by nature, I like seeing the big picture. Mm. I like heights, actually. I don't know if this is relevant. It may be completely unrelated, but I often think it's relevant that I really love getting up high, and I love mountain climbing. If I stay in a hotel, I'll always say to the hotel, can I stay on the highest floor? I just love seeing, getting above it all and seeing. And I think I brought that into the Bible course, that I just thought, well, the best way I can help you understand the Bible is to pull up from the individual passages and stories, which can feel very confusing at street level. Let me give you the sort of 30,000 feet view, and I think that will help you feel that you can navigate it. Mm. And then the other thing about me is, for all of my academic learning, I'm quite a visual learner. I draw a lot of diagrams and I visualize things. And if I can't see it, I can't get it. And so I put those together and came up with this kind of storyline shape, Genesis to Revelation, and then found a way to load all of the books from the library of Scripture onto that storyline structure. And whatever else the Bible course is, that's its USP. That's that's the kind of gift that that keeps giving, I think. And so we've recreated that now four times. It's in its fourth edition. But at the heart of it, every time has been this, you know, big picture, story, visual approach. Again, all came from the beaches of Cornwall.
1: There you go. What are some of the common mistakes you think Christians make when it comes to engaging with Scripture more generally?
0: Well, I think one of them is, I've alluded to, is you isolate too much the text. It's too your reading of Scripture is too fragmented, piecemeal. You're not seeing the bigger story.
1: I guess that can happen if you I don't know, your daily diet of Scripture is the verse of the day, for example, or a tiny little devotional of three lines. And not to criticize these things, because engaging with Scripture is always a good thing, but if that's your only engagement, you're taking literally a sentence or a paragraph out of the rest of the context.
0: And I think, look, God can speak through a word or a phrase. It's all inspired. I believe that, but I do think that God is inspired not isolated words and phrases. He's inspired a grand narrative that centers on his son, and somehow all that comes before his son leans towards that. And you have to see the leaning nature of the Old Testament. It's all leaning and anticipating. But you're right. If you then just take, you know, the famous verse in Jeremiah, which I think is eclipsed John 3:16 as the most popular verse, you know, I know the plans I have for you, says the Lord, plans to prosper you and not to harm you. Great verse. But the context is Jeremiah writing to the exiles. They'll be there for 70 years, he's saying. They should put down roots and not, you know, they should not be terrorists in Babylon, but they should bless the place. Now, actually, when you reframe it with that context, it is still a brilliant promise, but it's not the promise of trust in me and I'm going to make your life easy. It's trust in me and you'll be in exile. You'll feel like life is hard sometimes, but you've got a great purpose in the struggle. And so the context often reframes the verse, and I think in a way that illuminates it more. So I think reading the Bible in a fragmented, isolated way is kind of mistake number one for me. Other things that follow, I mean, I think, you know, various things, but one would be reading it in isolation in terms of alone as an individual. I think this is a very practical point alongside all the theological points, but I think God has ordained it that you won't understand the Bible in its fullest sense on your own. It's to be understood in community. The letters of the New Testament are written to communities of Christians for a reason.
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1: 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It's wonderful to have you with us today as I speak to Dr. Andrew Ollerton. He's involved in all things Bible. He's written books, he's run courses, he's studied at the highest level of scriptures, and he has, of course, his own personal Christian faith as well. And we're delving into all of that and so much more on today's show. So without any further ado, let's listen in to the rest of my conversation with Dr. Andrew Ollerton.
6: Do you ever wish, though, that God had been more clear? And by that I mean, how is it that we as Christians can read the same text, the same scripture, and come to completely opposite conclusions on things like ordination of female bishops or vicars, the end times, creation, evolution, predestination and free will, baptism, the list goes on.
0: Yeah.
6: These are good Christians, all filled with the same Holy Spirit, all seeking to follow Jesus, faithful people doing their best, clever people doing their best. And again, this is not just on your local church level. These are academic theologians who've studied the Bible all their life and come to completely opposite conclusions.
0: Yeah. Yeah, it's a fair challenge. I think, you know, if you're asking why did God ordain it that way, because I think N.T. Wright has said in the past, and I found his phrase helpful, the Bible we have is the Bible God wanted us to have. In other words, you can't forever go behind the back of the Bible and try and examine, you know, why it is as it is, or why was this left out, why was this included. You have to take on trust at some point that there's a providential process that unfolded. So the Bible we have is the Bible God wanted us to have. So if your point is, which I think it is, why did God want us to have a Bible that leaves the church divided on issues? Look, I don't know. I mean, one,
6: because this is the same God who Jesus prays that we would be one and unified, and yet the text that we have has arguably led to a lot of division.
0: Well, I think the text could contribute to some of that. I would push back on how much the text is the source of the division and how much it is actually the human heart, how much it is so many divisions between denominations and Christian traditions. You know, you think about the Great Schism, for example, which occurred, you know, between 1054, I think, between East and West. And, you know, it sounds like that would be over an incredibly significant doctrinal matter. And in fact, it's politics, it's minutiae, but it's people wanting to be right and others to be wrong. And I think that's at the heart of so much of the division that we see. What I'd also say is, you know, God, I think in his wisdom and providence, this is my sense, is that I think he's left latent meaning in scripture that will roll out like a scroll that rolls out. The meaning of scripture will roll out over time. He's not front loaded all of the revelation so that the first generation will get everything. There is some sense in which, and I think that's a beautiful thing actually, that this is why there's a process of discovery. There's a sense that every generation has to dig in for themselves, because the whole thing's not just given as a download.
6: Right.
0: It rolls out to those who lean in. And so I do think that some of the differences are that one generation stands on the shoulders of another and sees further. This is, you know, the meaning of scripture. You could argue, you know, that the abolitionist movement were seeing more of the meaning of scripture on emancipation and freedom than previous generations, for example. So I think that's one thing. And then I also think there are categories of there is a hierarchy of order and an order of ideas in the Bible. Not everything is as important as anything else. So the creeds really are the way that Christians have captured this. In the creeds, we're distilling all of scripture into the absolutely irreducible unifying points of doctrine. But there's a whole ton of things. All the things you mentioned are not in the creeds for good reason. The Christians have recognized, and I've often illustrated this with a kind of closed hand, open hand idea, that there are some doctrines in the closed hand. We've got to hold on to these. We've got to be united.

0: sit on these. And actually, East and West share the same creed, mm-hmm. broadly speaking. One or two tiny minutiae details, but broadly speaking, same creed, closed hand. We all Christians everywhere agree
1: so
0: on
1: things
0: these.
1: Like Jesus is God and Jesus rose from the dead.
0: Yeah, exactly. And for us and our salvation, he came. And all these great truths of the incarnation, the crucifixion, the resurrection, the return of Jesus, closed hand. Mm-hmm. But then there are all these other issues, and you've mentioned several of them, that I think can sit in the open hand, and it actually teaches us humility and brings us a different form of unity, because the unity that we have from the open-handed issues is that I have to stay open to you, because not everything is in the closed hand. So maybe you've got something in the open hand that I need to see. When I read the Bible with someone from the Global South, they'll see things that actually inform my understanding. So yes, we hold on to these things, what Paul refers to in Corinthians as the things of first importance. So even there, he's indicating there's a hierarchy of ideas in the Bible. Things of first importance, unity, hold on to these. Things of secondary importance, we can teach each other on these things. We can lean in and stay humble and learn from each other and stay curious. And I think that's a good way to think of it.
1: Yeah, absolutely. I wanted to talk about a previous guest on the show, who's your friend. And that is Bear Grylls. Mm. So Bear Grylls has been, I think, very prominent in a lot of media about his own Christian faith lately, and you've been doing some work with him. I'd love to hear a bit more about that. excuse me. One of the things that Bear's done is he's retold the story of the Gospels, of Jesus' life, death, and resurrection. He's retold it as a novel, but he's made sure that all of Jesus' words are exactly as recorded in Scripture. So he's trying to be very faithful to the text, but he is rewriting the Gospels as a thriller, and it's called The Greatest Story Ever Told, and you can hear that interview with Bear on a previous edition on this of the show on the podcast. But you were theological advisor to Bear for that project, and you've also been doing some other filming with him, and I'd love just to hear a bit from you about what it's been like to get to know him and to see his interest in this whole area really kind of flourish, I guess, in recent years.
0: Well, Bear's a really good friend, and I value him very much. I think the journey we've been on together, you know, is a surprise to me. It's a nice surprise. I like surprises. I didn't see it coming. We have a mutual friend, and when I wrote my first book on the Bible, The Bible, A Story That Makes Sense of Life, our mutual friend sent it to Bear, and Bear kindly endorsed it. And I thought that was lovely, and that was it. But there, Bear reached out, and having read the book, I think it really helped him see how the Bible forms one big story. All the things we're talking about, he had his own experience of that through reading my book. And so, you know, we went on a journey together. We wrote a little idea up, which hasn't happened yet. I hope one day it will. And then Bear invited me to go on a filming trip to Israel, where we were filming this TV series on the life of Jesus.
1: So you said no. I mean, you know, traveling Bear Grylls, going to Israel, nah, don't fancy it.
0: Well, you know, the thing is, it was all of my boxes ticked,
1: yeah,
0: actually.
1: Yeah, it would be all of my boxes ticked as well.
0: Yeah, because it was all outdoors. It was a fast-paced, Bear doesn't hang around, and neither do his team. His team are amazing. Camera and sound and safety and all these guys. So I like moving at speed. I don't like long, laborious processes. I struggle with big productions that are slow. This wasn't that. It was on the fly. It was on the hoof. There was one moment where there was meant to be one. Bear was kind of doing his thing, skydiving into Israel, picking up snakes. And then he was meeting with experts. And I was meant to be just behind camera. And then one time the expert wasn't available or something happens. And Bear just turned to me and said, well, you'll do instead. You know, we'll do it together. So I ended up twice actually on camera, but with like 30 seconds notice. Okay. And in a funny way, that's probably the best way, because you can't overthink it. No point worrying about it. Just get on with it. Do your best. So when we got back from filming in Israel, he was like, we got to write a book about this. And so off we went on this journey. So yeah, The Greatest Story Ever Told is the outcome of some hard graft, actually.
1: Tell us more about that. You know, what goes into a project like that in order to be biblically faithful and to bring kind of something new to this most ancient of stories? That must be quite a difficult balance in some ways.
0: Yes, it is. I think two things. One is there's the kind of faithfulness challenge. Bear was actually really clear from the beginning. It was very much his call. We've got to put the words of Jesus from Scripture in the mouth of Jesus. We're not putting any words in Jesus' mouth. And I kind of look back and think he was absolutely right on that.
1: Yeah.
0: So whilst we use different translations, all the words of Jesus are from a translation of the Bible.
1: Yeah, and it's worth saying that's a deliberate decision, and it makes this project different to something like The Chosen, which is not to criticise The Chosen, because Bear's done some work with The Chosen as well.
0: Yeah.
1: But it's quite deliberate to say, I want the reader to encounter the real words of Jesus. I don't want to put words in Jesus' mouth.
0: What we also decided was we would build in micro stories that aren't in the Gospels. Micro details, micro stories. But only to turn what is in the Gospels into a 3D experience, if you like. So it's almost like the Gospels, if you imagine the Gospels are 2D, text on page, all we would do is make it 3D. We wouldn't insert any macro stories that aren't in the Gospels. We would only fill out the backstory and the micro details so that it comes alive. So the net effect is The Greatest Story Ever Told is effectively a very close reading, or what would be called a harmonization, actually. Various people over the centuries have tried to harmonize the four Gospels into one, not because God should have given us one, not four. I think that, you know, the canonical gospels are exactly what we need. The fact that there are four is, there's so much in that. Mm. But they can be confusing as well, because you're like, have I just read this in Mark? Why am I reading this again in Luke? But is this the same? Why are the Beatitudes slightly different?
1: Yeah.
0: So I think for an introductory experience, before you move on to reading the four canonical gospels, reading a harmonized, immersive experience, I think that's the power of it. And we did wrestle a lot with, what do we leave in? What do we leave out? We wrestled a lot with the names. You know, do we use anglicized names, Peter, James, and John? Or do we try and again, Bear was really keen to kind of, and I think again, whilst I wasn't sure at some points, I thought, no, I think he got this right, because what we wanted to do was almost throw everyone, because, you know, new people will be already confused because they don't know the story. Christians will wander in thinking, oh, I know this. And as soon as you meet a name and you don't recognize it, you're immediately, actually, your interest is piqued. Yeah. It's like, oh, hang on, I need to lean in here. I need to work here. I can't just, this isn't just water off a duck's back. I got to.
1: So you use the, was it the Aramaic or the Hebrew?
0: Well,
1: or?
0: And that's where it gets,
1: I think it gets confusing, does it?
0: It gets as complicated as it was in the times of Jesus. Because if you think about the landscape of Jesus' territory and it was under Roman occupation, but at the same time, there were Jewish kings, Herod, when Jesus was born. Jesus probably grew up speaking Aramaic, but he would also been able to read in Hebrew. When he took the scroll in the synagogue, he would have been reading in Hebrew, but he probably spoke Aramaic, because the northerners from Galilee did, even though the southerners in Jerusalem probably spoke a lot more Hebrew. But then there's also Greek, you know, because it's a Hellenized world. Latin features on the inscription on the cross. So you've got this layering of it's basically a complicated political landscape in the first century, as it is today.
1: Yeah.
0: You know, it's contested today. Mm. Modern day Israel, Palestine, it was contested then. And languages are often symbolic of the contest. Mm. And so we had to work quite hard, because we thought, well, if we put all the names in Aramaic, that probably isn't right, because some of the Hebrew names would probably have been important to the Hebrew people. So you might speak in Aramaic, but you'd probably call Mary Miriam, because it goes right back to Moses' sister, Miriam.
1: Right.
0: You probably would call Bethlehem, Bethlehem, because even though that's not Aramaic, that's the birthplace of King David, you know? So we worked really hard on the name. Sorry, I'm probably, am I losing you the detail?
1: This is all the kind of background that people would have no idea about. They just read a book. But I mean, it struck out to me as I was reading it, of, oh, okay, I'm not reading about Jesus, I'm reading about Yeshua.
0: Yes, yes, even that throws people in a good way to think,
1: a good way to
0: hang
1: think,
0: on, you know, who is this? It's almost like you're trying to reintroduce Yeshua to people who think they're over familiar with Jesus. And I think that's part of the power of the book. It's why the book, I think, has actually simultaneously gripped Christians and reached people who are seekers.
1: It got a very rare 5 out of 5 review in Premier Christianity magazine. Yes, not many books get a 5 out of 5.
0: There we go.
1: So congratulations on that. And I hear it's selling incredibly well as well. I wanted to talk a bit about apologetics, because this is an area you've done a lot of work and thinking in, again, trying to make the Bible understandable and accessible, not just actually to Christians, but those outside the faith as well. And I wonder, is Bear Grylls an example of, I mean, Bear Grylls has spoken about his Christian faith for some years. He was an ambassador for the Alpha Course, for example. But even with Bear, you can see in some of his more recent projects, he's definitely doing more about his faith and talking more and more about it. And do you think that that's indicative of a bit of a new time and a bit of a new culture we're in, where there is this greater openness to Christian faith? And actually, whether it's Premier League footballers or Bear Grylls, or I'm even hearing regular stories now of people who were, you know, young women on things like OnlyFans.
0: Yeah.
1: I heard one story of someone who's deleted all of that content and said, I'm now following Jesus. You know, there just seems to be a bit of a shift going on.
0: Mm. There is a vibe shift. I think it started a little bit more in the realm of public intellectuals, as many of these things do. And I do think, whatever we make of him, because he's controversial, the likes of Jordan Peterson had a very significant impact. I am regularly meeting young guys especially, and the three common denominators in their stories will be in lockdown. So there's something about COVID. I watched something by Jordan Peterson, which made me think differently about the Bible or the Christian faith. Maybe I've missed something, because I was persuaded by the new atheists, and suddenly I'm hearing a value that I didn't think it would have, a potential meaning and purpose. And so I bought a Bible, or I started reading this book, or whatever it may be. So those common denominators are there. So I do think the vibe shift at one level began in the COVID years. I think it began a lot of it with Jordan Peterson, Tom Holland as well, the historian, has had a big influence, and others.
1: Mm.
0: But you're absolutely right that I think now it's best seen or most clearly expressed in much more popular culture. So I do think Ballers in God, that the elite Premier football players, who so many young guys especially will look up to, and girls, they are so proud of their faith. And so if you think, just join the dots here with me, you know, you get Bukayo Saka or someone, just so clear about his faith, but an absolutely brilliant football player. And then you have my son, who just plays, you know, academy football. But his friend in the team once

0: It's his birthday, and my son said to me, "Dad, have you got a spare copy of the Bible?" And I said, "Yeah, why do you need that?" And he said, "Well, because it's my friend's birthday and I know he really wants one." Wow. Now, why does a friend of his in the academy football team want a Bible when he's nothing to do with church? Well, probably because overarching that is Bukayo Saka, is Paul is in God. So this trickles down, and I think you know, we are seeing a vibe shift. And I you know, Wes Huff was recently on the Diary of a CEO podcast, and you know, Joe Rogan has been hosting these conversations.
1: They're the second and third best podcast after The Profile.
0: Are they?
1: They are, yeah. The Profile is the best.
0: Is that right?
1: You're currently on. It's the best podcast in the world. And then after that is Diary of a CEO, which is okay. And, but yeah, we don't get hung up on
0: close,
1: podcast.
0: Close to what we're doing,
1: I think you bring out a great point here about what has been called this vibe shift. We recently published an article by Rio Summers, which argued the era of aggressive atheism is over. Can someone please tell the apologists? And she was arguing that we need a new approach to apologetics, and the time of the kind of Richard Dawkins God delusion, that's a long time ago now. But that is the culture that I'm sure you and I, you know, have done a lot of our apologetics and our evangelism with that in the back of our mind.

0: mine's thinking that the people I'm speaking to or the person I'm speaking to might be a Richard Dawkins fan and thinks that Christians are all completely deluded. And that affects then actually the way we share our faith. Yeah. And we're starting on the back foot. And she was arguing that, you know, to pick up on your point, whether it's Ballers and God or Jordan Peterson, there's been this change. And she said, if people are reconsidering Christianity, apologetics certainly isn't obsolete, but it may need to sound less like debate and more like companionship. Hmm. Not fewer answers, but answers shaped by doing life together, not abandoning truth, but retelling it in ways that honour the questions people are actually carrying.
1: Yeah.
0: What do you make of that?
1: I like the model of companionship. There's a warmth to that and an accuracy to that, I think, in the moment that we're in. But here's what I would say, which is a slight pushback on it, even though I agree with it. If we don't have companionship, so you have isolated individuals searching online, watching reels on TikTok, they're warming up, watching John Peter, they're warming up to the Bible, they buy one, and then they start reading it. That could still, if you like, backfire, because they're starting at the beginning, they're deep into the Old Testament, and it is not without its challenges. So my point is, if you only have a quiet revival of interest in the Bible, but no companionship, then you leave people on their own with some really challenging texts. They're almost certainly reading Old Testament, and that could backfire because there are still voices of skeptics, still quite loud voices of skeptics actually online, who will target and highlight the worst case scenario verses, and they'll bend it towards the worst case scenario interpretation of the worst verses, whether it's about holding slaves or the conquest of Canaan and warfare. Those are the two that particularly come up. So what I'm saying is there is a new vibe shift, but if we are not there as companions to those on a journey, they may still be led off into a quite, in other words, it could bend back round to a form of hostile rejection. And that's the worst kind of rejection, is where someone feels that they've tried it, but without any companionship and guiding, they didn't actually get the real message of it, which points to Jesus. So they reject it and they become more hardened to it than they were before they tried it in the first place. We do not want that. And so I do think companionship, online companionship, in-person companionship, being alongside the seeker. You know, I've, as you know, I've said a lot from the story of Philip and the Ethiopian eunuch in the Bible, and that's the scenario. In the Bible, you have this seeker, the Ethiopian eunuch, who's trying to read a portion of the Bible on his own without the companionship of Philip. He's stuck. And when Philip does come alongside him, he says, do you understand what you're reading? And I almost hear the exasperation in his voice. How can I, unless someone explains this to me? And I think there might be more people out there than we realize who are trying, they're sincere, they're not Richard Dawkins, they're not trying to be difficult. They really want the Bible to make sense. But without the companion, without the conversation, they're stuck, they're exasperated, and they could even bend back against it. So it's a, what am I saying? It's a really important moment for us to be available.
0: Yes. And you know, we've used the term vibe shift. We should use the other term, of course, which is quiet revival. Now, this was research done by Bible Society, who you've done some work with. Research now is coming up to about a year old, and I feel like ever since this research first came out, certainly I have not stopped talking about it, and many others as well. All sorts of commentary and debates, but really, at its heart, it's saying there is this shift in the culture that actually we might be turning the corner after years and years and years of surveys telling us that fewer people are going to church. Is there a quiet revival happening? Is it the case that actually in lots of different churches, not every church, but lots of churches across the UK, you might have just a handful more people, but they're turning up in church unexpectedly without being invited? They're doing things like buying a Bible in their own spare time and reading it and then coming to church. And it's been called a quiet revival. All sorts of debate and discussion ever since as to whether it's happening or not. But just tell me a bit more about your own experience of this moment that we're living in and what you think is actually happening. And I guess as well, it's important to think, well, how do we as churches respond to it? You've already spoken about people who are reading the Bible. They need us as Christians, perhaps more mature Christians, church leaders, to come alongside them to do this in companionship. And, you know, if a quiet revival is happening, it probably presents some quite new and unique challenges for us as churches.
1: It does. Gosh, so much to say. Should we start another podcast? I think one thing I'd say is this is a contested moment. So the slight risk of the word revival is it sounds like it's an inevitable march of everything culturally back into Christianity. I don't think it is. I think it's the collapse, primarily, it's the collapse of an old narrative, the secular humanist, new atheist narrative. That's collapsed. It's been seen for what it is, which is bankrupt. But out from that collapse, people will be bleeding out in all sorts of directions. So, you know, Crystals and Manifesting is having a quiet revival. The new Stoicism is having a quiet revival. It's not just that it's all going directly into the church. So that's one thing to say. It is contested, so there's everything to play for. We should not presume on it. And we shouldn't presume that it's just going to accelerate and last indefinitely as well. We may be experiencing a window of openness and opportunity, which if we don't respond to that in a way that God leads us as his people, that window may not lead to the kind of fruit that we want to result in terms of multi-generational change, which is where, you know, that's the parents passing on to their children what they have found for themselves. So it's contested. We shouldn't presume on it, but it

0: is happening. I mean, regardless of the debates over the figures, I think anecdotally, even if church attendance is not rapidly increasing in the way we might imagine from the figures, obviously many, many people will be, frankly, dying, leaving the church in that sense at the older end of the spectrum. So to just hold the same figures, you have to have a significant influx year on year to hold the same ground. And it's who the influx is. That's the interesting thing for me.
1: Yeah, because for decades, for years, we've said, I mean, this has come up particularly if you speak to a lot of women who are wanting to be married.
0: Yeah.
1: And I've heard this story, I'm sure you have, countless times, of there's just not many men my age in my church. You know, and again, most churches, most denominations would say this, of like, it's the young men, it's whether it's the millennials or the Gen Z, churches have traditionally struggled to reach. And you get into all the debates around, is worship music too soft and feminine and all the rest of it. But the point is, those debates exist because there's been a lack of young men in the church. Now the research seems to be suggesting the people coming in often are young men.
0: Well, and you know, anecdotally, so we had an Alpha course just start at our church recently. I'm sitting at the Alpha supper. Across the way from me is my new friend Ben, who's just coming to faith from an addiction background. He's there because he said, I want to know who this higher power is, right? So he's on Alpha. He's just invited himself. No one else is connected with him. He's just come out of nowhere. And now he's come to faith. It's amazing. I was just chatting with him last night. It's just amazing to hear what God's doing in his life. Sitting on my right is Tom, who in lockdown, as an atheist, having done a zoology degree, Tom watches a

0: Jordan Peterson video. Thinks maybe there's more in this than I realise. Goes on this extraordinary... I mean, he's a really sharp guy. He reads voraciously. Long before he's met any Christians, he's already read his way through to believing there's definitely a God. He's persuaded by the resurrection and the evidence. And this is my point is, this is not who we typically think will be at Alpha. We think Alpha will be people who, for the very first time, have somehow been persuaded. You know, there's going to be a lovely meal, there'll be some wine, whatever.
1: Dragged along.
0: You know, there might be a bit of an after-dinner talk, but don't worry about that. These guys are already way past where most church members are.
1: I had exactly the same experience on the last Alpha course where someone sort of very delicately turned to this young man and said, so are you kind of interested in Christianity? He said, no. I said, I'm more than interested.
0: Yeah.
1: And he'd already watched lots of YouTube with lots of Christian or Christian adjacent content.
0: Yes.
1: And he was more than ready for the proper bit of Alpha. He didn't need dragging along with some free pizza and
0: exactly.
1: nice coffee.
0: No, exactly. And I think what does that mean for us? You know, that's your question, is how do we respond? I mean, for one thing, I'd want to be saying, for every one person who does turn up, how many more are out there online looking into it? Because it's really hard to come in person. But everyone in the younger generation today, everyone finds out about these things online. So the ratio must be, so I do think one thing we need to be doing is being much more confident about using the online channels,
1: definitely.
0: Not just as public notice boards to tell people about the in-person events we're having, but as channels of to communicate the gospel, because people are leaning in and listening.
1: Yeah. There was a fascinating survey done recently by the Lausanne Congress, and this is a survey of church leaders all across the world. And basically all church leaders agreed that the online digital space is a really significant mission field, really significant. But almost the same number of church leaders said, we don't think we as the church are doing particularly great in that space.
0: Yeah, exactly. And I think there's a book in there, something like From Social Media to Social Mission or something like that. It's clever, probably a better title than that. But I like the sense that what we're saying is, instead of thinking of this as just, as I say, a communication channel for what our church is doing in person, we've got to be thinking, if one person's turned up, maybe the ratio is like 1 to 100. There's 100 out there looking at Christian content for every one person who's brave enough. Because coming to something like a church, we've had, you know, people turn up and just literally their question on the door has been, am I allowed in?
1: Right.
0: Because from their point of view, it's like, maybe I haven't had a ritual performed or I haven't done something.
1: Yeah.
0: So they don't even know if they're allowed to come.
1: I heard it brilliantly described by someone as, imagine you as a Christian, I mean, someone like myself, I've been a Christian like you most of my life. And, you know, if you were to tell me to go into a betting shop and place a bet, I would have no idea what to do. I just wouldn't.
0: Yeah.
1: I've never done that before. And they said that's a bit like how some people feel going into church. Of what's the rules? What do I wear? Where do I go? What do I say?
0: Exactly right. And if we can just remind ourselves of that, it does two things. It says there's way more people out there than are coming in. If you could imagine, you could cast a heat map, a spiritual heat map over your neighborhood that detected where people are reading the Bible or watching stuff online or listening to the Joe Rogan podcast about Christianity, I think we'd be amazed at where there's heat, you know, where there's interest. So that's one thing. We've got to be much more outward facing with our online and community engagement. But I do think also we just got to be a lot more ready for the people who turn up, because what we don't want them to feel is that we're caught napping. And I've had this, again, sadly, a couple of instances where young men have just said, I went to a church full of questions. I'd read the whole Bible and I was busting with questions after lockdown lifted or whatever. And when I got there, no one could help. It was almost like the church wasn't really thinking about these things in a way that the people outside the church are, which I just think, how frustrating is that?
1: Yeah, that is. Well, that's a really sobering thought, actually. And sadly, we've run out of time. But on that point, I'm going to direct people to do check out Andrew's books, God's Book, An Honest Look at the Bible's Seven Toughest Topics.
0: Yeah.
1: And I dare say that if we're all reading a book like that, then maybe that person wouldn't have had that experience in church if we all read up ourselves a bit on apologetics.
0: I hope so. I mean, the idea of the book is exactly what you were saying earlier. It's the companionship. This is not a book written for skeptics and hostiles. This is for people who say, I'd actually quite like the Bible to be true, but I'm bumping into things as I go through it that I find really difficult. Can you help me?
1: Right.
0: And that's what it goes, Genesis to Revelation, with that in mind.
1: Well, it's available now, published by Hodder, An Honest Look at the Bible's Seven Toughest Topics by Andrew Ollerton. And if you want more from Andrew, then do have a look at the Bible course published by Bible Society, which I'd highly recommend as well. And if you Google Dr. Andrew Ollerton, lots more resources and books available out there. Dr. Andrew Ollerton, thank you so much for joining me. It's been a pleasure.
0: Sam, you're welcome. I've loved it. Thank you.
2: 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Thank you so much for joining us today on the show. It's been wonderful to have your company, and I do hope you've enjoyed those insights from Dr. Andrew Ollerton. 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will find this interview. interview, and so much more right there. Thank you so much for joining us. It's been wonderful to have your company, and we'll see you again, same time, same place next weekend.

0: This is the word of the Lord.
1: Acts chapter 6 to Acts 7, 19. In those days, when the number of disciples was increasing, the Hellenistic Jews, among them, complained against the Hebraic Jews because their widows were being overlooked in the daily distribution of food. So the 12 gathered all the disciples together and said, "It would not be right for us to neglect the ministry of the word of God in order to wait on tables. Brothers and sisters, choose 7 men from among you who are known to be full of the Spirit and wisdom. We will turn this responsibility over to them and give our attention to prayer and the ministry of the word." This proposal pleased the whole group. They chose Stephen, a man full of faith and of the Holy Spirit. Also Philip, Prochorus, Nicanor, Timon, Parmenas, and Nicholas from Antioch, a convert to Judaism. They presented these men to the apostles, who prayed and laid their hands on them. So the word of God spread. The number of disciples in Jerusalem increased rapidly, and a large number of priests became obedient to the faith. Now Stephen, a man full of God's grace and power, performed great wonders and signs among the people. Opposition arose, however, from members of the synagogue of the freedmen, as it was called, Jews of Cyrene and Alexandria, as well as the provinces of Cilicia and Asia, who began to argue with Stephen. But they could not stand up against the wisdom of the Spirit gave him as he spoke. Then they secretly persuaded some men to say, "We have heard Stephen speak blasphemous words against Moses and against God." So they stirred up the people and the elders and the teachers of the law. They seized Stephen and brought him before the Sanhedrin. They produced false witnesses who testified, "This fellow never stops speaking against this holy place and against the law. For we have heard him say that this Jesus of Nazareth will destroy this place and change the customs Moses handed down to

0: and they saw that his face was like the face of an angel. Acts chapter 7. Then the high priest asked Stephen, "Are these charges true?" To this he replied, "Brothers and fathers, listen to me. The God of glory appeared to our father Abraham while he was still in Mesopotamia, before he lived in Haran. Leave your country and your people, God said, and go to the land I will show you." So he left the land of the Chaldeans and settled in Haran. After the death of his father, God sent him to this land where you are now living. He gave him no inheritance here, not even enough ground to set his foot on. But God promised him that he and his descendants after him would possess the land, even though at that time Abraham had no child. God spoke to him in this way, "For 400 years your descendants will be strangers in a country not their own, and they will be enslaved and ill-treated. But I will punish the nation they serve as slaves," God said, "and afterwards they will come out of that country and worship me in this place." Then he gave Abraham the covenant of circumcision, and Abraham became the father of Isaac and circumcised him 8 days after his birth. Later, Isaac became the father of Jacob, and Jacob became the father of the 12 patriarchs. Because the patriarchs were jealous of Joseph, they sold him as a slave into Egypt. But God was with him and rescued him from all his troubles. He gave Joseph wisdom and enabled him to gain the goodwill of Pharaoh, king of Egypt. So Pharaoh made him ruler over Egypt and all his palace. Then a famine struck all Egypt and Canaan, bringing great suffering, and our ancestors could not find food. When Jacob heard that there was grain in Egypt, he sent our forefathers on their first visit. On their second visit, Joseph told his brothers who he was, and Pharaoh learned about Joseph's family. After this, Joseph sent for his father, Jacob, and his whole family, 75 in all. Then Jacob went down to Egypt, where he and our ancestors died. Their bodies were brought back to Shechem and placed in the tomb that Abraham had bought from the sons of Hamor at Shechem for a certain sum of money. As the time drew near for God to fulfill his promise to Abraham, the number of our people in Egypt had greatly increased. Then a new king, to whom Joseph meant nothing, came to power in Egypt. He dealt treacherously with our people and oppressed our ancestors by forcing them to throw out their newborn babies so that they would die.
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3: Today's theme is Choose Joy, Not Grumbling. And the reading is Luke chapter 15, verse 6. Then he calls his friends and neighbours together and says, "Rejoice with me, I have found my lost sheep." Jesus told this parable to a bunch of Pharisees, that's religious leaders, and teachers of the law, theologians, who had been complaining that Jesus was spending time with people who were outcasts from society. They were definitely grumbling, not rejoicing. While it was beneath the religious leaders to keep company with the riffraff, Jesus used this story to explain that he was there to rescue the lost sheep of Israel. And in both this tale of finding the lost sheep and in the next one of a woman finding her lost coin, he makes it very clear that the right response is to celebrate with a party, not nitpick. Followers of Jesus should be known for their joy when someone is found by Jesus. I love the adult baptisms in our church, when the new believers bring all their family and friends, tell their story of salvation, and then we all party together with cake. It's gloriously chaotic and sometimes quite wet, but full of hope and infectious joy. Christians should be known for our joy because we have so much to be thankful to God for. Too often we give the wrong impression with long faces and sour comments. I remember spotting an older lady from our church walking down the road on her own with a lovely smile on her face, and I thought, there goes a faith-filled Christian. Father, thank you for sending Jesus to rescue us. Let everyone around me today see my joy. Amen.
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2: Hebrews chapter 12, verses 1 to 3. Therefore, since we are surrounded by such a great cloud of witnesses, let us throw off everything that hinders and the sin that so easily entangles. And let us run with perseverance the race marked out for us, fixing our eyes on Jesus, the pioneer and perfecter of faith. For the joy that was set before him, he endured the cross, scorning its shame, and sat down at the right hand of the throne of God. Consider him who endured such opposition from sinners, so that you will not grow weary and lose heart.
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You know, church has become so commercial until we have gotten away from its true purpose. It has become such big business until we allow people to operate and function as long as they have something to bring to the table. People are now more concerned about recording and living in life of the rich and famous rather than knowing Jesus. But the true purpose of the church is soul business, not big business. I don't know about you, but I would rather have nothing and know Jesus than to have everything and not know him.

Very simple question there from Hezekiah Walker, the Love Fellowship Choir. Do you know Jesus? And that's how we're starting off today's show. Good evening, family. Welcome to Gospel Tonight on Premier Gospel and Premier Christian Radio with me, Ecosia DF. 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

0: just believe. I don't know what you're trusting and believing God for, but the word for you is just believe. Whether you're believing for a spouse, a house, a car, you're believing God for your health, just believe. And the Bible says that we must approach the throne of grace, first acknowledging that he is and he's a rewarder of them that diligently seek him. So as you approach his throne in faith, just remember that he will reward you. He is a prayer answering God. And no, that's not our scripture for this hour. Our scripture for the hour is Psalm 68 verses 4 and 5. Sing to God, sing praises to his name. Extol him who rides on the clouds by his name, Yah, and rejoice before him. A father of the fatherless, a defender of widows, is God in his holy habitation.
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1: You got involved and somewhat confused with our Wisdom Wednesday quiz as well. 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And we had us some choir hour joy. 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

0: about 11:30. Family, if you are just tuning in, welcome to the show. We're about 30 minutes in. It's Gospel Tonight on Premier Gospel and Premier Christian Radio. So I got a powerful Bible story for you today. Today I want to share the story of the Tower of Babel.
1: Now the whole world had one language and a common speech. As people moved eastward, they found a plain in Shinar and settled there. They said to each other, "Come, let's make bricks and bake them thoroughly." They used brick instead of stone and tar for mortar. Then they said, "Come, let us build ourselves a city with a tower that reaches to the heavens, so that we may make a name for ourselves. Otherwise, we will be scattered over the face of the whole earth." But the Lord came down to see the city and the tower the people were building. The Lord said, "If, as one people speaking one language, they've begun to do this, then nothing they plan to do will be impossible for them. Come, let us go down and confuse their language so they will not understand each other." So the Lord scattered them from there over all the earth, and they stopped building the city. That is why it was called Babel, because there the Lord confused the language of the whole world. From there, the Lord scattered them over the face of the whole earth.
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family, our artist for today is Ted Wynn, and that was his hit song, You Are the Reason. So Ted rose to major prominence in the late 90s and early 2000s as half of the award-winning group Ted and Sherry. Both of them actually are part of Donald Lawrence's group. So the duo had an amicable hiatus, and Wynn then launched a very successful, pretty successful solo career, blending contemporary gospel with smooth old school R&B tracks and soulful influences. His notable albums include his debut, Balance, which was released in 2009, and then Stand in Awe, which was released in 2017. Beyond his own voice, he is highly respected as a music executive and an advocate for artists' rights. After navigating some tough contracts early in his career, he educated himself on the music business and founded Veracity Entertainment. I mean, talk about turning your testimony around, right? And helping others. So another song from Ted Wynn, this is Balance.

Lord, give me a clean heart. And that is my prayer every single day, that God will just search me. I don't know about you, but I just really, really, really want to be in right standing with the Lord. Family, it's almost midnight. I'm about to cross over to the second and final hour of today's Gospel Tonight Show with me, Ekosia Dia. But I want to take a moment, just pause, slow things down, and just check in with you. I want to find out how you are doing. How would you describe your life right now? Now, whether you're feeling super blessed and on top of the world, or you're struggling with the challenges of day-to-day responsibilities, do you

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There is no shame in picking up the phone and asking for help. 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The number is 0300 111 0101. That is 0300 111 0101.

control, and we hand over the reins of our life to him, because only he knows what lies ahead of us, which is why I like to start off the second hour in prayer, because it's a brand new day. We just want God to go ahead of us. Father, we thank you so much for this day. We thank you for your mercies, which are new every single day, Lord. We thank you because you love us, Lord. And we know that today, God, you go ahead of us, make every single crooked path straight. God, you perfect everything concerning us. Lord, today we will walk under an open heaven, and we'll be so careful to give you all the praise, all the glory, and all the adoration. In Jesus' name, amen.

for family. I actually have a confession to make. I didn't know this was a full-length song. I serve in Jesus House Choir, and this is one of the songs that we use for our vocal warm-ups. And if you do serve in a choir, I'm sure you've used it before. He has the marvelous things, praise the Lord. And we modulate and we spin and work the harmonies. But I didn't know it was an actual song. You learn something new every day, eh?

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0: to Singer Sunday, and that was Rushing. His tone is beautiful. I just love his voice. Before that, you heard Jessica Reedy's God Has Smiled on Me. And family, if God has smiled on you, I would love, love, love to hear from you. So WhatsApp me, 0303-040-1111. Make your first word gospel and share your testimony. Share your song. Yeah, you can sing. You can testify in song. But let me know, what has God done in your life? How has he smiled on you this week?
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0: Just that rendition of Vivian CeCe Winans, I'll Take You There. And that was Ben Tankard and Shirley Murdoch. So family, did you know that your work matters? You don't have to be a pastor. You don't have to have a microphone in your hand. You don't have to have a platform. Wherever you do, wherever you are, you can be the hands and feet of Jesus and you can make impact. Whether you're a gardener, you're a carer, you're a barrister, you're a lawyer or retired, in the God's Work podcast, Tom Nelson helps us rethink our daily work as a holy space where faith grows, character is formed and God's purposes are lived out. 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

DJ Hurst and Youthful Praise. That was Lifted Up, and it's time for me to lift you up, encourage you, stir your faith. And family, today I want to encourage you to keep going, even when you feel like quitting. You know, the writer of Hebrews was speaking to people who had lost everything for their faith, and they were on the verge of walking away. His response wasn't to minimize their pain, it was to point them to something greater. A grandstand full of witnesses who had run their own race and finished their course through persecution, suffering, and loss. Abraham, Sarah, Moses, David, Joseph, none of them got a pass from the hard things. They endured through it. And family, they're cheering us on to do the same. You know, you can't build endurance without resistance, and the character of Christ can't be formed in you without it. So next time you want to tap out of doing the important hard work, I wanted to encourage you to remember this scripture, Hebrews 12, 1 and 2. Let us run with endurance the race that lies before us, keeping our eyes fixed on Jesus, the perfecter and pioneer of our faith. For the joy that lay before him, he endured the cross, despising the shame, and sat down at the right hand of the throne.

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